0: what it truly is, Syria, Iran, and of course, Yemen. So before we bring our guest on for today's conversation, what I'd like to do is take our first commercial break so that we can have uninterrupted conversation from start to finish once we begin this this very, very important dialogue. So let's go to the first commercial break, Brother Sadiq, and come back on the other side, inshallah.
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0: Welcome back. Our topic for today is beyond the propaganda. Lebanon, Syria, Iran, and Yemen. Now, our guest for today, Zainab Ansari, Ustada. Zainab Ansari is a highly respected scholar and instructor of Islamic studies at Taysir Seminary in Knoxville, Tennessee. I should note that I've known her and her family for a good number of years. Alhamdulillah, she comes from good parentage. The late Sheikh Mansour Ansari and her mother, Kathy Nyambi. I've known them for years. I saw from a distance and from time to time, up close and personal, Zainab and her sister Sumaya as young girls growing up. And now they are both accomplished young women doing good work. And it's just an honor to be able to welcome this young sister of mine. I almost feel like she's like a daughter. I couldn't be more proud of Zainab if she was my own flesh and blood. Without any further ado, let's bring her on. Assalamu alaikum.
2: Wa alaikum salam, rahmatullahi ta'ala barakatuh. How are you doing, Sheikh Mori?
0: I'm good. All things considered, how are you, and how's the family?
2: Alhamdulillah. Everybody is well. Thank you so much.
0: Well, it's good to have you back on with me, Zainab. It's been a while, and we've got a lot to talk about. This is a very heavy topic. I wish we had something more uplifting to discourse around, but you know, it is what it is, and we must bring attention to what is happening in the world to the best of our ability and do our part to help bring about positive change. And that's what this program today is all about. I wanted to have you on because you are someone that has kind of intimate firsthand knowledge of these countries that have been targeted for a good number of years, subhanAllah. And we want to get firsthand information on who these countries are beyond the propaganda. I mean, there's just been malicious propaganda that, you know, the purpose of which has been to justify what has been going on for a number of years. The attacks that have been made on the peoples of this region, that, you know, the peoples of these various countries. And but you have spent time in a number of these countries, and we'd like for you to share your knowledge of the countries, the peoples, and most importantly, the peoples and the cultures of these countries. And I want you to be able to take your time. That's why we went to a commercial early on, so there we wouldn't need another commercial break. I want you to take your time and just share the knowledge that you have on these countries that have been demonized for the purpose of justifying the warfare that has been visited upon them and their peoples. Begin wherever you want to begin, Sister Zainab.
2: Thank you, Al-Hajj Mari. I really appreciate your inviting me on. Bismillahir Rahmanir Rahim. Alhamdulillahi Rabbil Alameen. وصلى الله على سيدنا محمد وعلى آله وصحبه تسليما. We begin by praising Allah subhanahu wa ta'ala, who is Lord of the worlds, and asking Allah ta'ala for peace, blessings, and salutations upon Prophet Muhammad and his family, his companions. Ameen. So, to your question, Al-Hajj Murray, I really appreciate the opportunity to speak because I have a personal connection to Iran, to Syria, to Lebanon. You know, sadly, I never had a chance to visit Yemen, but alhamdulillah, I have friends that spent a lot of time studying in Yemen. And what I really want to emphasize to our esteemed audience members is that if you look at the bombing campaigns that have been perpetrated by the U.S. government, really going back 30, 40 years, you can see that these campaigns, and especially post 9/11, that these bombing campaigns have almost always targeted Muslim countries, majority Muslim countries. These campaigns have targeted Muslim countries under the guise of fighting terrorism. You know, so the whole pretext for all of that draconian legislation that was enacted in the wake of 9/11 and the invasion of Iraq and the invasion of Afghanistan, all that was taking place under the pretext of the war on terror. You know, so for decades, the United States has deployed a language, a very sort of dehumanizing vocabulary to describe this part of the world. They have deployed a language that has sought to really devalue the communities in the Middle East. And when you look at the policies undertaken by the U.S. government, when you look at the illegal bombing campaigns, and when you look at the legislation that's been passed, and thinking about the Patriot Act, again, going back a number of years, when you look at the collusion between the government and corporate media, when you look at the entertainment industry, when you look at the lobby groups, you can really see that they have been working hand in glove for decades to normalize the demonization of these countries, of these societies, of these cultures, so that in many instances, although I think this is, inshallah, maybe beginning to change, but in many instances, to where the average American, without knowing anything about the history of these countries, the culture, the people, their struggles, is just so ready to get behind this idea of attacking or bombing this country to supposedly further, you know, whatever, some aspect of foreign policy. I mean, it's really heartbreaking. It's astonishing. And, you know, for me, as somebody who was born and raised in the United States, I'm very grateful to Allah Ta'ala, to God Almighty, that my parents were able to open their hearts when they became Muslim, to open their hearts to gaining knowledge and understanding about these countries, about these parts of the world that have been really kind of typecast as somehow centers of extremism or terrorism. And so our family back in the 1990s, we were probably one of a handful of American Muslim families, and I would emphasize also of Sunni background, American Muslim families that actually chose to make a hijra of sorts, a migration, to actually go and live in the Middle East, to go first to Iran and then to Syria. And I also visited Lebanon, alhamdulillah. As I said, Yemen was the only place I did not have a chance to visit. And I certainly regret that, because it's so important for us to open our eyes, our hearts, and our minds to sift through all this propaganda and really go and spend time, you know, with our brothers and sisters. And so I'm forever grateful that I had the opportunity to spend years in the Middle East and to interact with these communities and to learn from these cultures and to be able to sit down and enjoy the hospitality, the very warm hospitality I found in every single case in places like Iran or Syria or Lebanon, and to be able to see that the populations, that the citizens of those countries, they have every right. They have every right to live in peace and dignity and security, and that our foreign policy and this unholy

0: civilizational clash that he liked to use. And when you reflect on that, you recognize, Alhaj Murray, that there's a lot of projection happening. You know, we've been hearing that for the IOF, every accusation is a confession, and that's true. When you look at this type of clash of civilizations discourse, you realize that what's happening is that this is projection. You know, it is the West projecting all these fears and anxieties onto the Muslim world and using, you know, sort of these fears and anxieties as a pretext to destabilize, cause all sorts of fitna, and to, you know, ultimately normalize the demonization of entire swaths of humanity.
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2: You spoke about how the normalization that has taken place of the demonization process. How effective has this the normalization been within the circles that you find yourself in? How effective has it been from your observation?
0: Sadly, it's been very, very effective. For example, I know that last year, just to give you just one example out of many, last year at the height of the protests, when the students were establishing the encampments, I spent some time at our local university on the campus. We had some protest marches, we had some rallies. We didn't really have a permanent encampment, but we had kind of a moving encampment because the students were trying to sort of navigate all these kind of university policies that were really, you could tell, very kind of ad hoc, but definitely kind of targeting pro-Palestinian sentiment. So I would spend some time there on campus during the day. And at one point, our group sort of came into contact with a group of hecklers. These were kind of people holding up, I don't know, American flags, and maybe they probably had some Israeli flags and their MAGA caps and so on. I mean, they were really just kind of a bunch of frat boys. But I remember we kind of had an encounter with this group of hecklers. And what's interesting is that there was one individual amongst them that actually approached us, whereas the other ones were just kind of content to yell insults. There was one individual that approached us because he actually wanted to engage in dialogue, which our group welcomed. We wanted to have an opportunity to speak and to hopefully inform and educate regarding what was happening in Palestine. And so we spent quite a bit of time talking to this individual, but you know, to your question, Sheikh Mori, regarding the degree to which this demonization has been kind of acceptable, we probably spent a good, I don't know, 2 hours talking to this young man. And it was really sad to see how this anti-Muslim prejudice was just so deeply ingrained in someone so young. So he was talking about signing up for the military and so on. And, you know, and eventually the conversation, this was under Biden. So this is when the United States was making kind of a pretense of doing these aid drops. And if you recall, Sheikh Mori, that some people actually were killed by these aid drops.
2: Yes.
0: People would go to receive the aid, and the way that they were just dropping, it was actually falling on people and injuring and killing them. And so when I pointed out the fact that not only are we sending our tax dollars, not only are we funding the genocide, not only are we shipping weapons to the Zionists, but even the aid deliveries are lethal. And he basically said something to the effect of, well, why are they stupid enough to stand under the, you know, under the planes or whatever. And that's when I realized that this was somebody that fundamentally lacked the ability to even see the basic humanity of the Palestinians, that he would have such a callous response to desperate people that were so desperate to go out and receive aid that they were actually losing their lives in the process. When he made that response and blamed the victims, that's when I realized that there's a pathology, Sheikh Mori. There's something very pathological about these Western societies, and you can really see that. I mean, it's deeply ingrained in Israel, but you can really see that there is a pathology at work in these Western societies to where

0: they're not able to see anyone outside of their kind of immediate racial or ethnic group or social class as even being fully human and deserving of rights, of equal rights. I saw that very clearly in that conversation.
1: And what about within our own Muslim community? How prevalent has a lack of awareness and sensitivity been to enabling us to overcome the manipulations that the empire routinely engages in for the purpose of justifying its own criminality? How effective has that been within the Muslim circles that you often find yourself in?
0: You know, it's interesting you should ask that, because I'm thinking back to this presidential election and what happened kind of leading up to November, and just the naivete that you saw in some Muslim circles, I think, where there was this belief that somehow Trump was going to be anti-war. I think that what I've seen kind of over the years, Sheikh Mori, in terms of especially from some of our transnational or immigrant brothers and sisters, is that there, for some reason, despite all the evidence to the contrary, there is still this desire to believe that there is something kind of, that there is some altruism coming from the U.S. government. And that was probably even a sentiment that I myself might have bought into at a certain time, that, you know, if only we have Muslim representation, you know, if only we can have kind of increase levels of Muslim representation, say in politics, or if only we have more Muslims kind of within these establishment circles, if we only have more Muslims kind of serving in the military, et cetera, et cetera. I remember at one time kind of articulating this and then kind of stepping back and I think coming to the realization post October 7th that we're trying to locate altruism, and we're trying to locate, we're trying to locate a sense of sort of decency and fairness that I don't know if these things really kind of exist anymore, you know, within this system, within this establishment. So I feel that young people are becoming more and more aware of this reality that that a government that is so wedded to the Zionist project that it's willing to fund a genocide is not the same system that you can expect to receive, that you can expect that the system is really going to pay serious attention to equality under the law or to human rights or to democratic rule. Again, all of these are really sort of, they're slogans, right? This is rhetoric that I think is deployed to kind of lull people into a sense of complacency. But for me, especially post October 7 of 2023, I began to kind of go back to my earlier days in my youth when we lived in Iran, and you know, we would go to these protests and people would be shouting Magbad Amerika, Magbad Israel, and so on. And you know, and we're trying to kind of navigate that, because here we are, American citizens, right? We're living in Iran. You know, we're going to these protests. People are saying death to America, death to Israel. How do you process that? Do you, again, to your question, Sheikh Mori, do you just kind of see that as, oh, these people are kind of extremists? Do you see that in terms of, what did George W. Bush say in the wake of 9/11? They hate our way of life or whatever. Like, do you analyze that, you know, sort of in those terms, or do you try to kind of dig a little deeper and realize, no, this is not because there's some sort of intrinsic hostility that Iran has against the United States, but this is a very real response to a government and a system that pays lip service to human rights and democracy while bombing how many countries all over the world? So that's when I recognize that in that sentiment of Magbad Amerika, even though people like to kind of cite that as an example of how extreme they are, and this is why we have to go and bomb them, because this is the justification they're making, that in reality, this is the response of people who are just fed up with the imposition of American hypocrisy and hegemony. I mean, that's really what it is. You know, I remember hearing things like, you know, you as American citizens are kind of living in the belly of the beast. And well, on the one hand, it's kind of there was sort of this temptation to kind of dismiss those statements and say, well, you know, we still have this set of freedoms and we have these rights and so on and so forth. I can really now understand, I think, with more clarity, the logic of those statements, because even though sort of on the face of these statements, they might sound to some people a bit hyperbolic, in reality, I think it's an accurate assessment, because for me, I can no longer accept that the United States of America is going to go around the world lecturing about human rights and freedom and democracy and pluralism and civilization, while at the same time literally funding a genocide that has killed, we don't even know. At this point, I think the death toll might be around 400,000 people. There's absolutely no way I can reconcile that anymore. And I would hope that the Muslim community is becoming aware of that reality. That again, we're hoping for altruism and fairness and kindness ultimately from people who are not capable of enacting that anymore. And I don't know that they ever were, frankly.
1: Yeah. You spend time in Lebanon, Syria, and Iran. Mm-hmm. And yeah. I'd like to go back to the observations and experiences you had in these countries. What did you take away in terms of the peoples, their cultures, vis-a-vis the way that they are projected, or you know, the image that is projected about these peoples, these particular countries, in mainstream media, not just in the United States but globally?
0: That, you know, my experiences in places like Iran and Syria and Lebanon were, I mean, I really had some of the best days of my life, because the reality, Sheikh Mori, is that these are societies that value family and community. I saw a level of, to use that word altruism again, I saw a level of ihsan, a level of kindness and altruism and care and concern in these parts of the world, that again, people just kind of accept that it's okay to kind of demonize people and slander them. And in reality, even spending time, you know, living in Iran, for example, even spending time with people that were fully committed to the project of the Islamic Revolution and the Islamic Republic, even spending time in those circles, people were not the raging extremists that they were made out to be. I mean, an example of this is Imam Khomeini himself. My goodness, I mean, just the endless caricatures of Imam Khomeini in the Western press, you know, and how he was always sort of portrayed as this kind of raging, irrational Ayatollah. And Imam Khomeini, when we actually had the opportunity to be part of a group that was going to visit him, and again, I just want to make this disclaimer clear for the audience. I'm not endorsing everything the Iranian government has done. This is not what this conversation is about. But one of the things I do know is that when I contrast someone like Imam Khomeini to the leaders that we see today, I think about someone like Netanyahu. This is someone that received, this is someone who has the blood of countless innocents on his hands. And our Congress gave this person a standing ovation. And I can't even look at Netanyahu Milikowski, by the way, just because of the darkness. The older he gets, the more his demonic qualities are very evident. Mm-hmm. But I think about these world leaders today, all these people in frankly colluding in this genocide. And I think about someone like Imam Khomeini, that when we went to visit him, my sister didn't even recognize him, because he wasn't wearing the the thobe and the kind of you know, the mantle and the cloak and the imamah, the turban. He was dressed very simply in kind of like simple sort of pajamas and a prayer cap. And so she ran to someone else who was wearing kind of like the clerical saying, you know, Imam Khomeini. She was thrilled. She's like, he's right. It was really, really delightful. You know, we were young children. And yes. What really struck me reflecting on that is the man's humility. There was no entourage. You didn't have all these bodyguards. His house, my goodness, Sheikh Mori, it was so simple. Think about the Shah and his, you know, toilet seats of gold and all these things, right? Yeah. And these smoking tapes today. The house was so simple. It was just like a couple rooms. No sort of, I mean, there was, and Persians, of course, are renowned for their architecture. I mean, there was none of that. It was so simple. And he was literally the whole time that we were there, the whole time he's just sitting there with his eyes downcast, making dhikr, like the whole time. Mm-hmm. And subhanAllah, that's when you really, even as a young child, I was really able to understand that this campaign to demonize someone like Imam Khomeini, it really is, it's not because it's not because of anything that Imam Khomeini has actually done. No, what this really this is about the fact that Imam Khomeini had the temerity. This is really what it's about, that he had the temerity to stand up to the West. He had the temerity to say to the United States that the Iranian people would no longer capitulate to U.S. hegemony. That's what that's about. So that's why they have to take someone like an Imam Khomeini and make him look frightening and militant, and they have to demonize him, and they have to ridicule him and kind of incite and stoke all this fear. It's because Imam Khomeini, they knew, represented for many people in the world, especially in the global south, that it is possible for a country to, for society to free themselves from these shackles and set their own course and chart a course for the future without being beholden to the United States and Western interests. And that's subhanAllah, it's something that kind of stays with me to this day. When I think about the way that, I mean, look at just, there's so many examples, Sheikh Mori, when you look at leaders today and just the arrogance and just the, I mean, you think about someone like Imam Khomeini. I mean, literally the whole time he's in a state of remembrance of Allah subhanahu wa ta'ala. So back to your question, you know, regarding what was it like being able to spend time, you get to actually meet people and learn about them, you know, and understand their perspective and recognize that by and large, that these are people who just want dignified lives, and they want a secure future for themselves and their families. And they want to have the ability to determine what future, right? What course they want to chart for their communities, for their families, for their society, as opposed to having that imposed on them by the West.
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1: And I think it's important to emphasize, reemphasize to the audience that, you know, the analysis that you just heard, particularly concerning Imam Khomeini and the Islamic Republic of Iran, this is coming from a Sunni Muslim who has firsthand knowledge from, you know, having spent some time there. And, you know, for me, for the longest time, for many years, I've said this in my writings, I've said this on occasion in speeches, I consider Imam Ruhollah Mousavi al-Khomeini to have been one of the most consequential figures of the 20th century. No question about it. One of the most consequential. And the revolution that took place in 1979, it was a massive political earthquake globally. That's what it was. You know, this was a nation state that came into existence through a revolution that, comparatively speaking, was relatively bloodless, a revolution that the slogan of which was neither East nor West, only Islam. Neither East, the Soviet Union, when the Soviet Union was still this one of the two global powers, neither East nor West, nor America and its allies, only Islam. And it was truly a non-aligned revolution that increased the dignity of Muslims around the world, and also non-Muslims who had this who were politically conscious and had this desire to breathe free. It energized. As you stated, many folk in the global South, especially, it energized them. And I really, again, I consider the 79 revolution and its leader, Imam Khomeini, to have been one of the most consequential of my lifetime. So I shared the sentiment that you just shared. And it's sad to see the sustained attacks that this country, whose only crime within this international order is that it has been determined to breathe free. It's really sad to see the sustained attacks that it has received leading up to what just took place a few days ago. What are your thoughts on what just happened?
0: Thank you, Sheikh Moore. You're absolutely right. The 1979 revolution, it just galvanized the Ummah, and it's really what — my parents were brand new Muslims, by the way, when the revolution took place, and that's ultimately what inspired them to move our family to Iran, within really a decade of the revolution. So I have to say, Sheikh Mori, I was utterly heartbroken that Iran was the subject of attacks from the U.S., I was not surprised. Mm-hmm. And I was not surprised, just because I know the United States has been agitating to attack Iran ever since the revolution. If we go back to 1979, I know you recall this history, Sheikh Mori, that the United States used certain proxy groups like the MKO and others to destabilize the Iranian government. There were a number of terrorist attacks that took place in the early days of the revolution. Terrorist attacks that were committed by groups that were definitely receiving support and funding from the U.S. government. So there were a number of efforts to really destroy the nascent Islamic Republic in its early days. And those efforts, alhamdulillah, failed. And then we know what happened when the U.S. and the Gulf Arabs incited Saddam against Iran, and the devastating war that took place in the 1980s between Iraq and Iran. Mm-hmm. So sadly, what we saw last week, Sheikh Mori, has really just been sort of the culmination of an ongoing campaign to destabilize the region, to destabilize the government, to prevent Iran from really developing its infrastructure. And ultimately, we know that the insidious hand that's behind this. I mean, this is the Zionists, because it really is the Zionists who, for years, have been really kind of fomenting against Iran. Again, every accusation is a confession, and so when the United States and Israel, when they accuse Iran of kind of being the biggest purveyor of global terrorism or what have you, this is what they have been.
1: Right.
0: This is what they've been up to. This is what they have been perpetrating, for how many decades? And in reality, with what's happening in Iran, Sheikh Mori, to me, this was never about Iran's potential to develop nuclear capabilities. It was never about that. That for me, that was a cover. That was a pretext. That was a smokescreen, right? Mm-hmm. Because in reality, this is what the Zionists have wanted to attack Iran for many years.
1: Mm-hmm.
0: And they took this as their opportunity. And why did they take this as their opportunity to attack Iran after all these years? It's because of the impunity with which they've been able to carry out genocide in Palestine. Mm-hmm. And so where before the Israelis, you know, would kind of launch sporadic attacks here and there, or engage more directly with, say, Hezbollah, or kind of in other kind of proxy settings, they were emboldened to actually attack Iran directly. And I think, as we've noted, Sheikh Mori, even though the Zionists have tried to claim this as a victory, and in fact, it was not a victory for them, they quickly had to go running to the U.S. to beg for help. And then Trump got involved. And, you know, of course, he made all these claims about kind of halting Iran's capabilities and kind of destroying their nuclear infrastructure and so on. But in reality, I really view this as more of a win for Iran, because alhamdulillah, Allah Ta'ala has shown the entire world that the Iranian, the Islamic Republic is still standing. Mm-hmm. Right. Absolutely. Even with all the military might arrayed against them and a decades-long campaign, that they are still standing on their own two feet.
1: Absolutely. And as quiet as it's kept, the apartheid state sustained some serious damage.
0: Yes, and they cover that up. There was a cover-up, a concerted effort to cover up what happened, that their so-called Iron Dome is not nearly as impenetrable as they claimed. They are not invincible, right? Netanyahu, where did he run? He ran running with his tail between his legs to Greece. I mean, just cowards. They're just abject cowards. And Iran showed the entire world that it is actually possible to fight back against the Zionists.
1: And what are your thoughts on the unfortunate, the very unfortunate, but not surprising, unfortunately, not surprising, role that a number of Gulf states, Arab states, Muslim, so-called Muslim states in the region have played in this whole demonization and attack process? What are your thoughts?
0: I have a lot to say about that, Al-Hajj Mori. And, you know, I want to choose my words carefully, because I recognize that it's a very sensitive topic. But let me just say this, Sheikh Mori, you understand, and also for our audience members. The only thing that's changed about the Gulf Arabs is that their perfidy has become more apparent. But it's always been there. Mm-hmm. Meaning that this is not sort of, this should not be kind of a new kind of revelation and overnight development that all of a sudden their nifaq is just out there for everybody to see. I think this has been the case for many, many years. And the reason why I say this is because I remember, this is in the early 80s. I remember that my parents, you know, within the context of where we lived in the United States, that they actually dealt with a certain amount of ostracism within our local Muslim community, because my parents took the very courageous stance of being Sunni, supporting the revolution in Iran, and calling out the Gulf Arabs for their hypocrisy and their collusion with the West against their fellow Muslim brothers and sisters. I mean, they've been doing this. They've been selling out the Ummah and carrying out Western interests for years. So this is not something new. I think what's different is that where before their betrayal of the Ummah was really more behind closed doors, and they were still, I think, you know, they were still sort of issuing some rhetoric in support of Palestine. Now it's just out in the open in terms of their desire to normalize the fact that they just simply do not care. I mean, they have actually stated this in as many words, that they do not care about the Palestinian cause, that for them, it's all about lining their pockets and making sure that they can stay on their thrones. So I just want our audience to understand that if you examine the history of the Gulf Arabs, you can see that they were basically created as an imposition, right? They were created by the West as an imposition in the Muslim world to thwart really any ability for that part of the world to really kind of gain its freedom. They've always been subservient to Western interests. I've always seen them as agents of Western imperialism. And just as they armed and supported Saddam when he launched a war of aggression against Iran, it is not surprising. It's very dismaying, but it's not surprising to me to see that today that they are engaging in the same patterns of sort of slandering Iran, kowtowing to Western interests, carrying out a Zionist agenda, throwing the Palestinians under the bus. Sadly, they've been doing this for a long time, but again, they have just become emboldened to be more open about this. And I have to say, I think the elephant in the room, Sheikh Mori, is the Sunni-Shia divide.
1: Yes.
0: Because the Gulf Arabs have very skillfully and very cynically have been able to play up those sectarian differences to their advantage, to where there are clerics coming out of the Arab Gulf saying that Israel and Iran are basically the same thing. They're both equally evil. And we don't, this is what people are actually saying, and that we should not be supporting Iran because they're, playing up these kind of sectarian tensions and so on. And that to me is something that I think I don't know when and how our ummah is going to transcend that. And I want to also acknowledge Sheikh Mori that policies of the Iranian government have not been helpful in that regard, especially the role they played in Syria. I want to acknowledge that. But having said that, we need to understand that it is simply disingenuous to make any sort of equivalence or equivalency between the Zionists and between the Islamic Republic of Iran. And the reality is that whatever sectarian kind of inclinations that we have, we need to understand that the Zionist state is surrounded by all of these Arab countries that have militaries. I mean, they are literally surrounded, all right, by countries that have functioning armies who have not done anything in the direction of supporting Palestine. And this is something that we all need to reckon with as an ummah, that these Arab states, and especially these Gulf Arabs and people claiming this mantle of leadership as custodians of the holy places, what have they actually done to support the Palestinian cause?
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1: Indeed.
0: When you be honest with ourselves, when you look at the axis of resistance, it's not headed up by the Gulf Arabs.
1: That's right. One of the most ancient countries and civilizations in the world, and unfortunately one of the poorest because of the machinations that have surrounded it and been entrenched within it through corrupt leadership from time to time. Yemen, you know, it has been the only country that has, at a very high cost, did what they could do in order to push back, to do something to to the best of their ability, the genocide taking place. And they have paid a tremendous price for that. While the others, as you stated, have done nothing. In fact, they've allowed their airspace to be used. They've allowed their roadways to be used. Egypt has a border with Gaza and has not done anything to alleviate suffering through that border. And so, yes, subhanAllah, it is really, really, it's heavy on the heart and it should be heavy on the conscience for any Muslim who is alert enough and independent-minded enough to understand what has been going on. So, my goodness, I knew the time was going to fly. You know, we had another piece of video that we were going to show for the closing segment to basically make a statement about what has been the political earthquake that took place in New York City with this mayoral election. It has gotten the attention not only of the four corners of the United States, but of the world. It's gotten a tremendous amount of attention. But we don't have enough time for that now, so we're going to save that video, Brother Sadek, until next week. In fact, next week, our whole focus is going to be on this political earthquake out of New York. We're going to assess as best we possibly can what the implications are of what has already taken place and what very well might be the end result, inshallah ta'ala. With that being said, what I'd like to do is spend these final few minutes. We have 5 minutes left in this broadcast. I'd like to spend the final minutes allowing you, Ustada Zainab, to share whatever is on your heart, whatever you would like to lead the audience with. If you have words of advice you'd like to impart on the hearts and minds of those who are listening. We have a global, by the grace and mercy of Allah Ta'ala, audience. This broadcast comes out of Salam Media in South Africa. It is, we have viewers through the various social media streams that see this, not only in that part of the African continent, but also in Europe and throughout parts of America. What would you like to leave this audience with?
0: Thank you, Sheikh Maureen. A shout out to your team, mashallah, and to the South African people, your courage and bringing that case against the Zionists, you know, at the ICC, the ICJ. That's something that I think, subhanAllah, that inspired the Ummah the world over. Yes. And I also think about the fact that one of the very first actions that the Islamic government took in Iran in the early days was to lend their support to the freedom struggle in South Africa.
1: Yes, it did.
0: Very, very consistent in that regard. Very consistent, I think, in standing up for the voices of the marginalized and the oppressed. And that's what I want us. I think that's what I want us to maybe think about as we wrap up this conversation. That my view of what happened in Iran in 1979 is that that was something that was really inspired by Allah subhanahu wa ta'ala. Mm-hmm. And it showed us the possibilities of freedom and self-determination for the Muslim Ummah. It showed us what can happen for our Ummah if we're able to kind of transcend the sectarianism, and if we're really and truly able to struggle in the cause of Allah subhanahu wa ta'ala. I want our audience to understand that it really only benefits the enemies of Islam when we focus on these issues of sectarian differences. That when it comes down to it, when those bombs are falling, they don't discriminate if someone is Sunni or Shia. When these Muslim countries are being targeted, we need to think about that. And we all need to ask ourselves individually and collectively, what can we do? What can we do to really revive the dignity of the Ummah of the Prophet, peace and blessings be upon him, so that we can be the Ummah that we are meant to be? That is an Ummah that has been raised up to be the best amongst humanity, because we command to what is good and we forbid the evil and we believe in God. That is something that can inspire the entire world, not just the Muslim world. But there is something that Islam offers by way of freedom, by way of human dignity, by way of liberating people from the shackles of exploitation, that Islam, I think, uniquely offers, that I want us to think about how can we contribute to that in this day and age. Because to my original point, Sheikh Maury, when the Zionists are using this language of demonization and they're citing civilizational clash and so on, we need to really be able to kind of like invert that. Mm-hmm. And understand in very clear terms here that this struggle here, this is a struggle. This is a struggle between the forces and the army of Allah subhanahu wa ta'ala and the forces and the army of shaitan. I mean, I really want to emphasize this point, that it's tempting to look at this in terms of politics or economics or international law, but we also have to understand what Allah ta'ala tells us in the Quran, that verily shaitan is for humanity an avowed enemy. Uh-huh. And I see in the struggle that there is something that is taking place to where Allah subhanahu wa ta'ala is revealing to us the reality of these systems of oppression. And Allah ta'ala is revealing to us in reality who are the forces of light and who are the forces of darkness. And it's not Netanyahu's description. Yes. That light is in Palestine.
1: Mm-hmm.
0: That, when we see those parents burying their children, every last one of their children, and they are expressing their contentment with God's decree and saying they will remain patient, they will accept that, that is the nur that I think all of us want to be able to hold on to that a little bit. So that's what I want to share. And again, I spent the best years of my life in those countries that are being attacked. Literally, people would see, oh, you're American Muslims. They would literally pick us up off the street, take us home, and feed us. Just the level of warmth and generosity, I've never seen that outside of the Muslim world in those particular countries. So that's what I wanted to share. So anything good that I said from Allah subhanahu wa ta'ala, you know, my shortcomings are entirely my own. And jazakallah khairah for the opportunity. I really appreciate it.
1: Alhamdulillah. May Allah ta'ala bless you, my sister. For those of you who may have joined us late, our topic for today was Lebanon, Syria, Iran, and Yemen, beyond the propaganda. Our guest is Ustada Zainab Mansour Ansari. I want to thank her for the time and the expertise, the very well-informed conversation that she brought to today's broadcast. Sister Zainab, please convey my salams to your mother and other members of your family. And may Allah Ta'ala continue to bless you with the abundance of barakah that he has given you, both in terms of intellect and most importantly, spirituality. May Allah Ta'ala bless you.
0: And you as well, morning, and all of your loved ones. May Allah Ta'ala alleviate the suffering of this ummah and grant this ummah opening.
1: Ameen, yeah. Ameen, ameen. On that note, we want to thank our friends, our brothers and sisters in Islam and our non-Muslim friends for joining us today. If you found value in this conversation, and I'm sure you did, please share the link with others. And on that note, we close out as we normally do. Bismillahirrahmanirrahim. Wal asr. Inna al-insana lafi kusr. Illa alladhina amanu wa amalu salihati. Wa tawassaw bil haqq. Wa tawassaw bis sabr. Which means in the translation of the meaning, in the name of Allah, the Beneficent, the Merciful, by the token of time, through the ages, surely humanity is in loss, except those who believe and do good and exhort one another to truth and exhort one another to patiently persevere. Peace be unto you. Assalamu alaikum.
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عليكم ورحمة الله وبركاته. أهلا وسهلا ومرحبا بكم. Thursday morning, يوم الخميس. My beloved wonderful listeners of Salam Media, our beloved wonderful listeners of Sa'atu Salam. Why does it feel, Brother Sadiq, it's like Friday morning, isn't it? I think because of Monday was a public holiday. Yeah, that's why. I don't know. Even yesterday, I felt like yesterday was Thursday. But of course, yesterday was Yomul Arbi'ah. So it feels like today is Friday. But because Monday was a public holiday, I didn't even know what public holiday was on Monday. You don't know. I don't know what public holiday was on a Monday. Maybe one of the listeners, inshallah, can just send me a message, a text on this cold Thursday morning, Yomul Khamis. First time I seen my beloved engineer, Brother Sadiq. So this is how it works, right? Let me explain to you guys quickly, right? Before we begin with our show and our dua this morning. So normally our security is here, Brother KB. Yeah, he normally opens up the gate for me to come into the building. But of course, I think Brother KB, he's not around. He will be off a thing for this entire week. He should be back Monday, must be. I think so. Because the entire of last week, he was off. So I think the entire of this week as well, he's off. So yeah, so every morning now when I get to work, I need to phone my beloved engineer, and I have to say, Brother Sadiq, where you, whatever, I'm outside. So Brother Sadiq comes with. So this morning now, I was waiting there at the gate. Hey, I seen Brother Sadiq running. Ay. First time I seen you running. First time I seen Brother Sadiq running, because he's saying, Molana, Molana, it is cold. Yeah, I don't know why. Okay, yesterday the sun was a bit out, little bit, alhamdulillah, shukr for that. But this morning it's a lot of wind. Eh? Yeah. I know when I was coming to work, my car says 3 degrees. 3 degrees, so that means, yeah, it's very, very, very cold. So when I seen Brother Sadiq, like, running and closing the gate, and he says, Molana, Molana. I say, no, this guy is feeling cold today. Yeah, this guy is feeling cold. That's our engineer, my beloved, wonderful listeners, Brother Sadiq. Allah Ta'ala always keep him good. Allah Subhanahu Wa Ta'ala always keep him happy. Ameen. And Allah Subhanahu Wa Ta'ala always keep him healthy. That's a big ameen, my beloved, wonderful listeners of Sa'atus Salam. Yeah, Arafat bin Ibrahim Hatia is me. I will be with you, inshallah, from now until 6:45 a.m. this morning. And hope you dressing warm. Hope you feeling good. Hope you looking after yourself, my wonderful listeners of Sa'atus Salam. You know that... Nabi Kareem Muhammad Mustafa Janab Sallallahu Alaihi Wasallam, especially when it's a weather like this, I don't know if the listeners, I think we know that small beautiful dua, you know, when it's a severe cold, when it's snowing, when you're feeling like, whoa, imagine snowing, wind, imagine this, snowing, wind, cold, rain on top of it. So can you imagine? Yeah. Nabi Karim Sallallahu Alaihi Wasallam says that when it's a very cold, cold weather, then you must read this. La ilaha illallah ma ashadda barda hadha al-yawm. We know the dua of Bahad. Also know the dua of Bahad. Allahumma ajirni min zamharir jahannam. I think you and I do know the dua. So whenever it's cold, recite this dua. La ilaha illallah ma ashadda. لا إله إلا الله ما أشد برد هذا اليوم برد هذا اليوم اللهم أجرني من زمهرير اللهم أجرني من زمهرير. I taught you this dua. I know, I remember. I know the duas that I teach you, my beloved, wonderful listeners of Sa'atu Salam. So when it's severe like this, you know, Brother Sadiq, when it's very cold like this, read this dua. لا إله إلا الله ما أشد برد هذا اليوم اللهم أجرني من زمهرير جهنم زمهرير. You know what زمهرير, my beloved wonderful listeners of Salam Media. You see, زمهرير is like
the Sahaba, they came to Nabi Kareem sallallahu alayhi wasallam, and they asked Nabi sallallahu, what is Zamharir? What is Zamharir? So Nabi sallallahu alayhi wasallam told the Sahaba, say, Zamharir, it's a severe cold. You know cold? A cold area in Jahannam. A cold area in Jahannam in which a non-believer will be placed. In which a non-believer will be placed in that area of Zamharir, in that cold area. And due to extreme cold, listen to this. Nabi Sallam says, due to extreme cold, his body parts will break off. Ya Allah. His body parts will break off. My beloved, wonderful listeners of Salatu Salam. Sometimes you ask yourself, you say, oh Allah, you are in control of everything. Wallahi haq. Oh Allah, you are in control of the wind. You are in control of summer. You are in control of the cold. You are in control of the snow that's falling, whichever part of Africa it's falling. You are in control of the weather. And Allah subhanahu wa ta'ala can stop that snow if Allah wants to, my beloved, wonderful listeners of Salatu Salam. So learn this dua. You know, this very beautiful dua. La ilaha illallah ma ashadda bardaha. I taught you this dua because I know this dua of Bahat as well. La ilaha illallah ma ashadda bardaha dhal yawm. Allahumma ajirni min zamharir. Jahannam. Just read it two or three times in the morning. Read it now even. So maybe let me read it with you. So you can read it with me. Say, La ilaha illallah. La ilaha illallah. La ilaha illallah. Ma ashadda bardaha dhal yawm. Ma ashadda برد هذا اليوم ما أشد برد هذا اليوم. You got it? ما أشد. So read with me. ما أشد برد هذا اليوم. اللهم أجرني. 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I told you زمهرير is where a cold area in Jahannam in which a non-believer will be placed in that area. Is that cold? Like, how are you feeling cold now? Cold. When we say cold, we mean really genuinely cold. Sometimes when you're thirsty and you want to drink a nice ice cold juice or Coke or cold drink, when you open that fridge, isn't it? You know that cold that hits you. You know, it's not, we're not talking that cold. It's worse than that, my beloved, wonderful listeners of Sa'atu Salam. So that's Zamharir. And because of that extreme cold, due to that extreme cold, his body parts will break off. You see, my beloved, wonderful listeners of Sa'atu Salam. His body parts will start breaking off. Why? Zamharir, Jahannam. So make dua every morning now. We're complaining of the weather. Oh, Allah, it's cold. It is cold. I mean, you ask me now, it is cold. In fact, I've got a heater on here in the studio. Even the heater is not making justice. I've got it on. You know, I asked Brother Sadiq yesterday, I said, Sadiq, how do you put this heater on here on our aircon? So, alhamdulillah, the heater is on. But still, too, you still feel that severe. You still feel that severe cold. My beloved, wonderful listeners of Sa'atu Salam. Yeah. Brother Umar Khan is saying, Molana did a year right. Brother Sadiq was running. Yeah, he was right. You can run, but the cold is still going to get you. How's it? You can run. You can do what you want to do, my beloved, wonderful listeners of Sa'atu Salam. Yeah, but the cold is still going to get you. Allah subhanahu wa ta'ala is so mercy. Allah is so kareem. Allah subhanahu wa ta'ala is so raheem. Allah subhanahu wa ta'ala is so loving towards us. Wallahi al-azim. My beloved, wonderful listeners of Sa'atu Salam. You know, you just sit and you wonder. You say, oh Allah,
You can give us one day cold. You can give us one day a nice warm weather. You can give us one day a nice beautiful rainy weather. It's true. It's true. You know, whether for the past 2 or 3 or 4 days we had this cold front or the snow. Of course, Allah is not going to let the snow last forever. Allah, if Allah wants to, Allah can. My wonderful listeners of Santos, Allah can. Allah is not going to let the snow last for another 2 weeks or 3 weeks or 4 weeks. But Allah subhanahu wa ta'ala is giving all of us nice weather. Some people like it cold. Some people like it when it's very extreme cold. Some people like it when it's snowing. Some people love it when it's raining. Some people love when it's overcast. Some people love it when it's spring. Some people love it when it's autumn. Some people love it when it's summer. Isn't it, my beloved listeners of Salatu Salam? Now, just sit and think what I'm telling you. Am I wrong or am I right? Imagine if Allah Ta'ala had to make one, just one season, all the time. Maybe cold all the time. And it stays just on cold all the time. Or just imagine Allah Ta'ala had to make just summer all the time. I mean, certain thing of it. But Allah Ta'ala says, no, it's for my banda. It's for my beloved servant. It's for my knockers. I'm going to give you a beautiful weather one morning. I'm going to make you feel good one morning. I'm going to make you wake up one morning. I'm going to make you speak to me one morning. I'm going to make you feel nice and energetic. I'm going to make you feel nice and positive. I'm going to make you feel... That is Allah subhanahu wa ta'ala. Yesterday I was speaking to one of my friends and I'm telling them about Qadr. And I'm telling them about Taqdeer. And I'm telling them about life itself, my beloved listeners of Salatu Salam. I came this morning, I was speaking to my beloved engineer, Brother Sadiq. And I was telling Brother Sadiq, I say, Brother Sadiq, in life, wallahi al-azim, in life, my beloved listeners, everything happens through the will of Allah. But if me and you, we're not going to take cognizance of ourselves, we're not going to look after ourselves, we're not going to look after this amanat, this burden, this body that Allah Ta'ala has given you. If you're not going to look after it, you're going to cause takleef for yourself. Not only that, you're going to cause takleef for others around you, those people who love you, those people who's with you, those people who's 24 hours around you. You're going to cause takleef. My beloved, wonderful listeners of Salatu Salam. So yes, you know, it's cold. Look after yourself. I seen yesterday, somebody was rushed to hospital. Yeah, in Indonesia, they were rushed to hospital because apparently I heard the cold. Like how Sadiq was telling me this morning, Brother Sadiq was telling me that what you feel the cold here, isn't it? What on your chest. Am I right? In your chest, yeah. He says, Molana, sometimes you feel the cold. Hey, let me tell you something, my beloved listeners. The cold is not something to play with. This body is an amanat. This body is an amanat. And if you're not going to look after it, wallahi al-azim, you're going to... Hey, I don't even know how to say. You know, our beloved Hafiz Shamshir Khan... Allah Ta'ala always keep him healthy. Allah subhanahu wa ta'ala keep him good. Currently he's not well. I spoke to him last night. I called him, and I told him, our director of Salam Media, Hafiz Shamshir Khan, I called him last night and I said, Hafiz, I heard you're not well. Are you okay? And he was coughing and he says, Molana, I need to go back again to the doctor or to the hospital, whatever. You know, and let's see what he says. And of course, nobody wants to be there at the hospital. If anybody wants to know, or if anybody wants maybe a small experience about a hospital, come and see me. Just maybe out of the blues today, maybe just give me a call today. Maybe around after 11 o'clock or 10 o'clock or after Dhuhr. Just give me a call and tell me, Molana, tell me about hospital. You know, you think it's nice to be in a hospital. People don't want to live in a jail. And me and you, we're speaking about hospital. You think it's nice to live in those places. It's not nice. Eventually, your mind start overthinking. I was in Landmed Hospital for 5 days. I couldn't handle it anymore. I had to ask the doctor. It was Dr. Manga and Dr. Nabila. I had to ask them. I said, Alhamdulillah, I'm feeling a bit better. I'm feeling much better. But of course, if the results is not so clear and if the results is not according to them, they're going to keep you. I actually had to wake up tahajjud time. Wallah, when I was in hospital those five days, I had to ask Allah, say, Wallah, remove me from this place. Wallah, remove me. Ask Hafiz, our beloved senior Hafiz Shamshir Khan. You know, I asked him, I said, how is it to be? He says, Molana, I just wanted to go home. I just wanted to get home. I don't want... Who wants to be there? Who wants to be... But
you can't do anything. If you are not well and your body is not well and your body is weak and your body is giving up, you have to be there. But my beloved, wonderful listeners of Salatu Salam, wallahi, I'm begging you for the pleasure of Allah. I'm asking you for the pleasure of Allah. Please look after this body that Allah has given you. You know, I know now and then maybe the body wants to eat sweets. Maybe now and then the body wants to eat junk food. Well, you know what I'm telling you? I told this to my little daughter last night. She video called me, my little princess Amani, you know. So she says, Abba, I'm counting the days, I'm counting the days. She's like overexcited because I'm coming to spend time with her. And she was actually telling me, because she just came back from Medina. She's a Hafiza, mashallah. She's 13 years old. She's a Hafiza. She completed in Medina Sharif. So now when she just got back, she got back about, I think, a week ago, 1 week, 2 weeks ago. So yesterday, she's telling me, she says, Abba, you mustn't eat junk food. And Abba, you're not the same anymore. You're getting old. And this, I said, of course, what? You think your father's going to stay young? Your father's not going to stay young forever. You, as a listener who's tuning in and listening to me this beautiful Thursday morning, what you think? You think you're going to stay like that? I mean, if I look at Brother Sadiq now, and I compare with Brother Sadiq, how many years?

exactly people who are listening to me right now. There's a lot. And you know exactly what I'm talking about. You know exactly what I'm... I spoke to Brother Umar Khan yesterday after the show. So I asked Brother Umar. I said, Brother Umar Khan from Ireland. I said, how old are you? How old do you think he is, Brother Sadiq? Umar Khan from Ireland. I asked him yesterday on my way home. I asked him, I said, Brother Umar, how old are you? He says, Malan, I'm only 20 years old. Wallah! He says, Malan, I'm 19, I'm turning 20. And he says, Malan, I'm not married. I said, I actually thought you were married. I thought you had a family, kids, and this. And I thought maybe you're in early 30s or late 30s. Yeah, exactly. See, even Brother Sadiq was thinking the same. He says, no, Malan, I'm only, he told me, I think, 19 or 20. But he told me, he said, Malan, I'm going to be 20. I mean, my beloved, wonderful listeners of Salatu Salam, Allah has given you this life. Make qadr of it. Don't take it for a joke. Wallahi, don't take it for a joke. I was listening to a very beautiful clip last night. I'll play it for you of Hazrat Malana Ahmad Sulaiman Qatani. You know, Allah Ta'ala has given you this zindagi. Allah has given you this life. All the listeners who are listening to me right now, just for a second, just sit and think, say, Mawlana Arafat, what you're saying is haq. What you're saying is true. Allah has given you this life. And if you're not going to make qadr of this life, I'm telling you now, my beloved, wonderful listeners of Salatu Salam, you're going to collapse. You're going to fall. I'm telling you. It's not, don't think life out there is hunky-dory for everybody is different. A lot of people, they take their cell phone, they go into YouTube, they go into TikTok, you know, where all these videos you see, and you see some people smiling, dancing, you know what I mean, happy and this and that. Or maybe some people are in a holiday, or some you see some people maybe sitting in a beautiful restaurant and having a nice meal with their friends and they laugh. Don't think life. Now you're looking at the phone and you're saying, hey, you know what? I wish my life could be like this. Or you know what? I wish this. No, my wonderful listeners of Salatu Salam. No, don't think like that. I told a friend of mine yesterday, listen to this, my beloved, wonderful listeners. Listen to this. So a friend of mine yesterday called me. All right. He called me. He says, Mawls, how's it? I said, Alhamdulillah. He says, Mawls, you got a few minutes. Can you talk? I said, yeah. It was about maybe 1:45. I went for Salatul Dhuhr. I came back because of the weather, so I was at home. So he says, and he's speaking to me. He says, Mawls, you know, he started speaking about life, how life is treating him, you know. And he asked me such a nice, beautiful question. He says, Mawls, I know you're not married. I know you're alone. I know you 4 years. This is my five years that I'll be divorced, right? So he's telling me this history. A very good friend of mine, mashallah. I hope he's listening. My beloved Sati, mashallah. I won't take his name, you know, because he says, Mulan, I'm very shy. But I hope he's listening. I actually told him, say, why don't you tune in and listen to our show in the morning? It's nice where everybody's up. Everybody's awake, everybody's in ibadat, everybody's making dhikr, everybody's speaking to Allah, everybody's waking up for salatul tahajjud. So anyway, he asked me a very nice question. He says, Mawls, please just tell me. I know you're a young alim, and I know you've got kids, and I know you were married, and currently he's also married. And he's asking me, he says, how do you enjoy life? What a beautiful question. What a beautiful question. Wallahi, Allah is my witness. I can touch Quran for you right now. Allah is my word. He asked me, he says, how do you enjoy life? I want to ask all of the listeners of Salatu Salam, how do you enjoy life? How? So he was asking me, he's telling me, he says, no, Mawlana, he's telling me now, because he knows me in person. He says, Mawls, you know what I do? Like weekend, I take myself and my wife and my little two kids. And maybe now and then, the two kids don't go. Maybe they stay by my mommy's house, you know, by the granny, whatever. So I said, yeah, so what? What are you saying? He said, no, now and then, like weekends, like maybe Friday night, maybe Saturday night. This is his habit, he's telling me. He says, no, I go to the cinema. I take my wife to the cinema. We sit in the cinema. We go for a nice movie, a nice popcorn and this, you know what I mean? And then maybe after that, we go for supper, or maybe we watch an early show. He's telling me. That's why I'm sharing with you, my beloved, wonderful listeners of Salatu Salam. He's telling me, say, no, but I do that, and weekends come when it's a Sunday. So what we do normally on a Sunday, maybe we go and catch lunch, maybe in Sandton, or maybe in Fortburg. Or sometimes when we don't catch lunch, we just decide, we say, you know what, let's go for an early movie. So he's telling me, say, he likes taking the family out, like cinema. He's telling about the cinema. He says, no,
always go out. Now, I want to ask you, please be with me, my beloved.

0: beloved listeners of Salatu Salam. How do you enjoy life, Brother Sadiq? How do you enjoy life? Can let me just see where's my beloved wonderful listeners. Brother Umar Khan from Ireland. He says, okay, all right. He says, Molana, I'm 21 years Islamically, but still, you're still young. Yeah. I just want to ask all the listeners. Ma from Azadville, mashallah. Ma is elderly. Sister Rukaya Khan from Bayview. Sister Tasneem Hefaji from Durban. Sister Yumna from London, UK. She messaged me early this morning. Mashallah. The sisters in Australia, in Sydney, and in Perth. Sister Zenit and Gulambai Hussein from Hoodist. Ma Rashida Ibrahim from Francistown. Sister Zuleika Shakil from Kenya, Brother Imran, Brother Faisal from Lane South, Brother Ismail here from Ormondi, Sister Shahida Hussein from Shoud, Sister Hasina Rifai, Brother Ahmad Ali from Phoenix. These are all the names that I have this morning. Sister Yasmin Naidu from Crofton, Brother Ahmad Duma, mashallah, from Escort. He also messaged me early this morning. You know, Sister Razia from Johannesburg, Sister Zakira from Pietermaritzburg, Apostelma from Actonville, Sister Farahana from the KZ. Molana Jamil, mashallah. He's now in Limpopo. He also listens to our show. Brother Hashim, Sister Farhana Sahali, she messaged me also. Sister Amina, Sister Atik, Brother Arun. I'm just asking. You see all these names here, mashallah. Auntie Aziza, mashallah. She's also listening to us. Auntie Aziza, she says, Molana, keep me in your dua. Shukar to Allah, I've been well. But now 2 years, I don't feel well. Suddenly, have short breath, duas. You're always in my duas, Auntie Aziza. Always in my duas, Auntie Aziza. Esat Allah Ta'ala grant your beloved marhum husband highest stages in Jannatul Firdaus. So I just want to ask all the listeners, how do you enjoy life? I don't know. Tell me. So I'm telling to my beloved Sati, to my beloved friend. So I asked him, I said, enjoying life, doing wrong. Okay, some people feel going to cinema, there's nothing wrong in it, Molana Arafat. Going with the kids, at that moment, it's fun, having fun, whatever. No, it's wrong. A wrong is wrong. You know a wrong is wrong. I'm not going to advise you, and I'm not going to give you that to say, no, you can go to the cinema. There's nothing wrong. As long as you with your wife, and as long as you with your kids, and you're sitting there, no. Going to a cinema, it is totally, totally wrong. You know that. With that money, you know that you are going to a cinema. But a lot of Muslims, even if I have to say this, what I'm saying now, they won't take nasiha from me. They won't take heed. There's a lot of Muslims. Wallahi, Allah is my witness. Allah is listening to me this beautiful Thursday morning. It's 22 minutes after 5. Allah is listening to me. There's a lot of Muslims that goes to cinemas Friday nights, Saturday nights, Saturday afternoons, Sunday afternoons. Yes, they go to us. They go to cinema with the families. I'm asking you, can you give me an answer? How does a person enjoy life? How do you enjoy life? Yes, we know our deen is there. We love our deen. We have to perform our salatul namaz. We have to perform our 5 times daily namaz. You have to turn to Allah. You have to be a good Muslim. I am asking you again, how do you enjoy life? So I'm telling him, you know what? I'm going to give you advice, but don't think now, say, hey, this Mols is knocking me, or this Mols is something else. He said, no, Mols, speak to me. I asked him, you know what? Why do you want to go to a cinema with your kids, with your wife, and you're sitting there in front of that cinema, and there's so many people around you? People are looking at you. People are looking at your wife. People are looking at your kids. And on top of it, Allah is watching you, and Allah is seeing you. Listen to what I'm telling him. So I'm telling him, I said, see, Hazrat, you are going now for a cinema. What show do you take? I ask him, what show, or what times do you go in a show? He says, Molana, it depends, because the cinemas, they play different times, you know. So I don't know. If you ask me, ya Allah, when I was a young boy, you know, that time, maybe now we're talking about 20 years back or 25 or 30 years, I wouldn't know now, because everything has changed. So I wouldn't know. So I don't know how it works. So I asked him, I said, how does it work? Do you go in 5 o'clock? He says, Molana, sometimes it depends on the show. Sometimes the movie is about 1 hour. Sometimes the movie is 1.5 hour. Listen to what I'm saying. Wallahi lazim, I want you to give me an input. Give me an input. All the listeners' names that I took now, those who are tuning in and those who are listening to the show, give me your input. How do you enjoy life? I'm not saying become a buzruk or become a wali of Allah. No, I'm asking a simple question. Simple to the point. How does a person enjoy life with his family? How? So anyway, I'm asking him. I said, What show do you go for? What's your times? He says, no, sometimes I go in at about maybe 5 o'clock. Or sometimes it depends. The show maybe starts 4 o'clock. Or maybe the show starts about 7 o'clock. Now you start watching, you start listening to him and you're saying, you go this time, this show. So I asked him one question. Where he says, hey, Molana, now you're knocking. He's a good friend of mine. Very good friend of mine. So he says, I asked him, I said, when you go for that show, do you read your namaz? He looked at me, he said, no, Malt, no. So I'm telling him, I said, no, I'm not knocking you and I'm not blasting you. I'm trying to give you advice and I want you to open your eyes. You know, when you go to watch that show, that cinema, you're sitting there in that cinema, your Salatul Maghrib will go. Your Salatul Isha will go. Because the films and the shows in the cinema is different times. Sometimes you go for an early show, your Salatul Asr will go. Yes or no? Tell me if I'm wrong, my beloved, wonderful listeners of Salatu Salam. Don't think, no, Malana is being a buzruk. No, certain thing. So I'm telling him, I said, you want to spend, give your wife a good time, your children a good time, but at the same time, you indulging in haram. You're not reading namaz. Namaz is on. You're in the cinema. Yes or no? Come, my beloved, wonderful listeners of Salatu Salam. He said, hey, now you got. I say, no. At that time, it's time for Allah. It's time for your ibadat. And Allah is giving you life. Allah gave you a wife. Allah gave you a kids. Allah is giving a beautiful life. Now imagine, every time you're doing this, weekends, Friday nights, Saturday nights, Sunday afternoons, whatever. I'm telling him, I said, see, Hazrat, every time you're doing this weekend, because he says, yeah, I do this nearly every weekend. We go watch an Indian film. We go watch whatever. So I'm telling him, I said, every time you're doing this, you're making Allah naraz. You're making Allah angry. And Allah is watching you. And Allah is seeing you. And what happens now? What happens? You start now leaving namaz out. You start now neglecting Allah subhanahu wa ta'ala. So you say, no, Mawlana, but I say, when do you read your namaz? So it means Allah is second best. You're reading your salah when you come back from home. Sometimes you come 10 o'clock. Sometimes you come 11 o'clock with the family. Cinema, don't think, to take my wife to a cinema, it's nice. It's what? It's we happy. No, that is not life. It is not life, my beloved, wonderful listeners of Salatu Salam. Please be with me, I'm asking you. Because all our children, they go to cinemas. All our kids go to the cinema. Married people are going to cinema. Elderly people are going to... And don't tell me, Malana, you're lying. Wallahi, I can take Allah's qasam. You go to the malls, you see Muslims standing on there buying popcorn, whatever, they're going to a cinema. I'm asking you, you're going for a one-hour show? 2 hour show, 3 hour show, namaz is going, azan is going, you're sitting there. Imagine now, in that moment, something batil takes place. I'm asking you, do you think Allah will give you a beautiful sukoon life like that? My beloved listeners of Salatu Salam, some people tell me like this, Malana, me, every Saturdays, I go to a party, you know what I mean? I go relax myself, and I go there, and you know what I mean? I go with my friends, we go for a birthday party, or we go for a party, we dance, whatever. Is that life? Can somebody ask me? Can somebody tell me, my beloved, wonderful listeners of Salatu Salam, is that life? Is that zindagi? By you going to parties, taking your buddy, taking your brother, or your sister, or your wife, you guys going to a friend's party, and there's music, and you guys are dancing, and you guys are happy. Do you think that's life? Do you think you're enjoying life? I'm asking you, my beloved, wonderful listeners of Salatu Salam. Wallahi al-Azim, sometimes I cry. I just see how our youngsters are living their life. I'm not a buzruk, but sometimes, ya Allah, I ask myself, Wallah, I wasn't like that when I was young. I wasn't like that. I never had this opportunity. Or you go to the malls, or you go to Gateway Mall, or you go to... I don't know what mall is that, you know, just when you enter Durban on the right hand side, that big mall, you know, you go to that mall, or you go to the beachfront, you go to Milky Lane, you come here to the zone, you go to Sandton, you see Muslims Friday nights, Saturday nights, you know, they're going to this game center where there's games, you just see, you know, you spend your entire day. We're not saying no, don't spend, don't get me wrong, but what I'm trying to say is that enjoying life, going there, spending the entire day in that game center. You know what I mean? You, your family, your children, you playing with them, whatever. Some of us, we don't even read on a mask. Call a spade a spade, man. Call a spade a spade. Don't come in line and tell me, no, Molana, I'm watching a cinema. When it's namaz time, I stop. I go, I leave the cinema. I go and make wudu. I go read namaz and come back and watch the cinema. Do you do that? I've never heard. I've never heard of anybody doing that. Please correct me if I'm wrong. I've never heard. So I'm telling this Sati, I'm telling this Hazrat. I say, Hazrat, how on earth you're going to a cinema? You're taking your beloved family. Huh? You basically, that's not enjoying life. Do you know what is enjoying life? I'm telling him. I say, enjoying life is what? Having those beautiful moments with your wife, with your children, you know, in what? In what? You yourself be a good Muslim. Is it hard? Is it hard to be a good Muslim? So he asked me, says, Mort, what are you saying? I say, no, go somewhere with your wife, with your kids. We're not saying don't go for holidays. Go, or maybe go for an afternoon, go for lunch. But at the same, what I'm trying to tell him, I say, at the same time, what I'm trying to tell you is that build that beautiful, clean life. But you're going to a cinema, but you're going to a party, but you're going to a birthday party, but you're going to a club. That is not life. That is not enjoying life. People sometimes think, Molana, by me smoking weed or smoking Zol or maybe taking drugs, you know, that's life. My life is, I'm cool at it. That is not life. You're asking afat. You're asking Allah Ta'ala's azab to hit your doorstep, my beloved, wonderful listeners of Sartu Salam. I ask you one final question. If you have to close your eyes, if you have to close your eyes and you come in the court of Allah and Allah Ta'ala asks you, oh, my beloved Banda, tell me, how did you and you enjoy your life in this dunya that I gave you? I gave you 43 years. I gave you 69 years to live. Or I gave you only 20 years in this dunya. How did you enjoy your zindagi? How? What are you going to say to Allah? Are you going to tell him, oh, Allah? No, I made time. I went for... I used to go to cinemas. I used to take my families. We used to go to parties. We used to do this. We used to just sit and listen to music. We used to cool off. Is that enjoying life? I'm asking you, my beloved, wonderful listeners of Sartu Salam. Ah, come on, man. Come on. Come on. You know, I see Marashid Ibrahim from France says, Molana, you are 100% right. I agree totally with you. Totally with you. Sister Yumna from London says, Molana, you know, that's the new norm now. Every Muslim, okay, we won't say every Muslim, but majority of them, they do this. They go to cinemas on Friday nights, Friday afternoons. Said, in fact, what you're talking? People even got a VIP for the cinemas. People already saying, you know, this week I'm going to watch that show, or this Saturday, me and the family are going to watch this Indian movie. Imagine, you're already planning for guna. You're planning for that sin. And Allah is seeing you. And Allah is watching you, my beloved, wonderful listeners of Sartu Salam. So he's telling me, he says, no, Mauls, the reason I'm asking you, how do you enjoy life? Because me and my wife, we don't have that understanding anymore. We don't have that happiness. We're always fighting. We're always arguing. So Mauls, give me nasiha. So by me doing this, I take them out every weekend. Weekend, we go to cinemas, whatever. So I asked him, I say, taking your wife to a cinema, what? He's going to bring happiness. Hello, my beloved listeners of Sartu Salam. Can somebody tell me? So taking your family to a cinema, is that going to bring you happiness? Is that going to make your soul feel good? I'm asking you, my beloved, wonderful listeners. Enjoying life. Enjoying zindagi. Yeah. Sister Fatima Hussein from Vellum says, Molana, so yes, you can enjoy your life. You can laugh with your friends. Eat your favorite meal. Okay, that's good. You can travel, all right, that's good. You can dress appropriately, that's good. Yeah, you can dress nicely, that's good. Enjoy beautiful places together, spot on, alhamdulillah. Spend time with the people you love. That's a nice one. Spend time with the people you love. I can give you so many stories of this one. It's Sister Fatima Hussein from Verlam. I can give you a lot of stories of this. Spend time with the people you love, that's a good one, okay. Have hobbies, not bad. Make memories together. Alhamdulillah. I told him the same thing as well about the cinema. I say, is this how you're going to create memories with your wife? Cinema. You know? Yeah. You can have a life. You can have a life outside of worship without feeling guilty for every moment you enjoy. Spot on. Beautifully well said. Sister Fatima says, Molana, the dunya is temporary. 100%. But that doesn't mean you have to have every moment you spend in it spot on. Just keep Allah Ta'ala at the center, spot on. Pray your namaz, spot on. Stay away from what is haram, spot on. Totally spot on. Be grateful for what you've been given, spot on. I told you this morning that enjoy the halal blessings Allah Ta'ala has allowed you to experience. I love that, Sister Fatima. Enjoy the halal blessings Allah has allowed you to experience. Spot on. You don't have to choose between being close to Allah and being happy. 100%. You don't have to choose between being close to Allah and being happy. 100%. And remember something. Sometimes enjoying a blessing with a grateful heart is part of saying Alhamdulillah. Oh, beautifully said. Beautifully said, Sister Fatima Hussein. Sometimes enjoying a blessing with a grateful heart is part of saying Alhamdulillah. So I told him, I said, by you sending your child, giving him spending, tell him take the car, go with your buddies, go with your friends, go to the zone, go to this mall, Gateway Mall, to that mall before you enter Durban, go there. Hang around with your friends, hang around with your buddies. Is that life? Go there, you sit there, you guys listen to music, you guys smoke, you guys smoke that hookah pipe, smoke that vape. Everybody got this vape, whatever, I don't know what you call it. What you call it, Sarik? That small thing that everybody takes. You know, is it vape? That small thing, yeah. I'm asking you, is that zindagi? That's not life. That's not life. Sister Fatima Hussein just said, no, Molana, create beautiful memories, enjoy beautiful places, dress beautifully, go and have a beautiful meal, travel around the world if you have to, spend time with the people you love, be there for them, have hobbies, make memories together, you know, and it's so true, it's so true. That's why I ask everybody, how do you enjoy your life? How? You must remember something. If you don't read namaz, you don't have Allah, you are not five times namazi. Listen to what I'm telling you. You don't make a lot of istighfar. You don't read a lot of Quran. There is no dhikr. You read maybe dhikr now and then jabarini. Now and then you send durud to Nabi sallallahu alayhi wa sallam. Let me tell you something. You're not going to have a beautiful life. Hello, hello, hello. This is my usul and my opinion. You can go against me what I'm telling you. If you don't have Allah, you don't have namaz in your life. You don't remember something. When you read namaz, can somebody give me an answer? How do you feel? After reading your namaz, your salah, after turning to Allah, you read your beautiful fajr namaz, you sat nicely on a musalla, our mom is sitting at home, they read they whatever, wazifas, they do. How do you feel after reading a namaz, a salah? Don't you feel good? Don't you feel nice? Don't you feel like to say, oh, ya Allah, I'm feeling so, you know, so sukoon. Don't you feel that tranquility? I'm asking you, my beloved, wonderful listeners. This is a very important question he asked me yesterday. How do you enjoy life, my wonderful listeners of Saatu Salam? Yeah. Let me just see what the listeners are saying here. Brother Umar Khan says here, Molana, that is not enjoying life, going to the cinema. No, he's not. But a lot of Muslims, they do that. I see Brother Faisal from Lensout. He says, Molana, Sister Fatima said it spot on. Beautifully, she said it very beautifully. Yeah, Brother Ismail from Ormondi says, Molana, it said that you see people with beards, mashallah, going to cinemas. Yeah, 100%. Don't tell me that people don't go. A lot of people do it. People with beards, people with toppies, people with kurtas. What you talking? You see people going to the casinos. You see people gambling. What you talking? Is that life? That is not life, my beloved, wonderful listeners of Saatu Salam. You want to have a beautiful life with your wife. Be a good human being. The heart must be beautiful, clean. The soul must be clean. My beloved, wonderful listeners of Saatu Salam. Your heart must be there for Allah. How is that? My beloved, wonderful listeners of Saatu Salam. When you want to enjoy your life, be with your wife. Go with your wife where you want to. Don't go to the haram places that Allah Ta'ala forbids you to go. No. That is not life. That is not life. Take your children. Go to the beach. Go and have a nice swim. You know, when it's namaz time, go read your salah. Go read your namaz. Like how Sister Fatima Hussein says, Molana, create those beautiful memories. Be together. Be with the people you love. Travel. Dress nicely. Dress beautifully. You know, make memories together. Why don't we do that? Why don't we do that? So he asked me a very beautiful nasiha yesterday. So when I was coming to work, I said, no, let me just share into the listeners. How do you enjoy your zindagi? How do you enjoy life? It's a good question. How do you enjoy life? Life is not going to cinema every weekend. That's not going to bring you happiness. That's going to bring you what? It's going to bring you miserable in your marriage. Yes, you're going out, you're committing the wrong, you're committing the guna, you're committing haram, you're committing the sin, you're leaving namaz out. What do you think? You think that's going to bring happiness, my beloved, wonderful? So he said, hey, Moles, now you got me. Moles, how do I change? I say, stop it. How do you change it? There's so many things to do. Go together. Go together, you, your wife, your kids. Create beautiful memories. Go have a nice meal. Eat nice food. There's nothing wrong. Dress beautiful. You'll see, my man. But anyway, yeah. That's our nasiha. This beautiful, mashallah. Thursday morning, my beloved, wonderful listeners of Sa'atu Salam. So let's all of us say, inshallah, ameen. Oh Allah, give each and every one of us a life of sukun, a life of peace, a life of tranquility, a life of khushu', a life of rudu', a life of happiness. Say ameen. Oh Allah, don't give us a life, a miserable life. Oh Allah, give me a beautiful life. Even if I don't have money, but give me a beautiful life. And even if I have money, give me a beautiful life. Yesterday, myself and my son, we had a very beautiful talk, because he's getting married, inshallah, in another 2-3 months' time. So I told him, I say, son, that's another topic on its own. I said, money today got power. Money got power. We'll talk about this some other time. Money, it's got power. So I was telling him yesterday about life. I said, in another 2-3 months' time, you'll be gone. Your father will be living alone. I'll be alone in the flat. He'll be gone. You know, he said, no, Abba, I will come and visit you. I will come there now and then. I'll come and sleep, whatever. So I told him, I said, now you're going to experience what is life about. Now you're going to have a partner in your life. You know, now you're going to have somebody who's going to be with you 24/7. And it's the truth, my beloved, wonderful listeners of Sa'atu Salam. What you were a teen in your days. Now somebody's coming into your life. It's different. It's a different total ball game. But anyway, everybody say ameen. Allah Ta'ala keep all of us happy. Allah don't ever make us mortaj with our families, with our children, with our wives. Oh Allah, don't ever make us mortaj. Oh Allah, don't ever make us mortaj. Oh Allah, don't ever make us mortaj. I make this one dua every morning to Hajj time. I say, oh Allah, don't make my mommy and daddy mortaj of anyone. Oh Allah, my mommy and daddy got few more years left, but give them beautiful years together. Wallahi, this is my dua every morning. And I cry, I say, oh Allah, don't ever make us mortaj. Don't ever make us mortaj. I could be healthy. I could be speaking to you right now. I could be laughing. Wallahi, in another 1, 2, 3, 4 days, I could be what? I could be become, I could be maybe on a wheelchair. I could get sick. My life can just take a 90%. Yes or no, my beloved, wonderful listeners of Sa'atu Salam. 18 minutes to 6. Let's go for an ad break. After the ad break, our Fajr Azan. After the Fajr Azan, inshallah, our Istighfar and our Dhikr. Everyone, please just say Ameen. You never know when the Malaikas and the angels are saying Ameen to your Ameen. Just say Ameen. Don't think, oh, me, I don't need your duas. I don't need this. I spoke about this in the Juma lecture. I spoke about this. I say we've got a bad habit. We've got a very bad habit, and kill that habit. And what's that? We just take dua for granted. Wallahi, I've seen this with wealthy people, with rich people, with Muslims that come for namaz. I've seen that when you give them dua, for them, they just say, yeah, whatever, I mean, and they walk. Wallahi, don't take dua for granted, my beloved, wonderful listeners of Sa'at. That's what I'm saying. Just say ameen. 17 minutes to 6 o'clock.
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0: 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O Allah, Lord of this perfect call and this prayer to be established, grant Muhammad al-Wasila a high and special place in Jannah, and al-Fadila a rank above the rest of creation, and raise him to a praised platform which you have promised him.
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words to six, a beautiful morning indeed. Cold morning indeed, mashallah. But we say alhamdulillah, we say alhamdulillah. My beloved, wonderful listeners of us. Don't forget the dua I taught you this morning. The dua that I told you, la ilaha illallah wa ma ashadaha da barda hadha al-yum. I taught you the dua. Please don't forget to read the dua. Please, my beloved, wonderful listeners of Sa'atu Salam. Yeah, I see there's so many messages. Mashallah, we were speaking about how do you enjoy life. There's so many messages that now are coming in, whatever. But anyway, inshallah, Allah Ta'ala always keep us happy. Make your heart happy. And of course, like our sister Fatima Hussein from Verlam says that, you know, just keep Allah at the center. Allah is, you know, that's what you and I have to do, my beloved, wonderful listeners of Sa'atu Salam. There's so many things we can speak, and there's so many nasiha we can give you, and there's so many advices we can give you. Wallahi al-azim, my beloved, wonderful listeners of Sa'atu Salam. A person only comes to value his life when what? When you now in Sakaratul Maut, that's now too late when you see your doors are closing. Listen to what I'm telling you again. A person will only value his life when you yourself, you see you going down, down, down, down. No, don't wait for that. Don't wait for that, my beloved listeners of Sa'atu Salam. Come on.

الحي القيوم واتوب إليه. Listen to a beautiful dhikr. Go for a beautiful dhikr, inshallah. A different dhikr this morning, inshallah. I know there's too many dhikrs we have there. So let's hear it, inshallah, brother Sariq.

Allahu Allah, subhanallah, subhanallah, subhanallah. 5 minutes after 6, it's a beautiful morning. Thursday morning, Yomul Khamis, the 29th of Safar 1448, which is also the 13th, not Friday, the 13th now, the 13th of August 2026. Brother Sadiq, a quick nasheed. Can we play our 2 minute clip? And then inshallah we go for ad break, and then inshallah Fadilatul Ustad, Hazrat Malana Mufti Abdullah Tokradamat Barakatum Hafizahullah.

0: 7 minutes after 6. I just want to pause the birthday quickly. The listeners of Salam Media, I just want everyone's attention. Just listen to this clip, man. It's about a minute, almost 2 minutes. But first, before I play it, I want every listener's attention. All the listeners who are listening to me, please, just send the word listening. Quickly. I'm going to give you 1 minute because I need to cross over to Fadilatul Ustad, Hazrat Malana Mufti Abdullah Dokrat, inshallah. I mean, I just want your attention. I want you to listen to this. Amen. Please, I'm begging you. Please, my beloved, wonderful listeners of Saatu Salam. Please, just send the word, say, Molana, listening. And then I want to play for the clip. The clip is about 1 minute. 1 minute. Yeah, see, it's almost 2 minutes. Almost 2 minutes. So quickly. Just send me a message, say, Molana, listening, quickly. I'm going to wait for you. And then I'm going to play this clip. And then, inshallah, we'll go for our ad break. After the ad break, we'll get hold of our beloved senior ustad, Hazrat Molana Mufti Abdullah Dokra Damat Barakatum Hafidhullah. I just want every listener, please, all the listeners here in Robertsham, in Roshni, in Houghton, in Azadville, in Mayfair West, in Lanesia, in Marlborough, in Killarney. I'm calling those places that I know that they'd all is messaging me in KZN, in Chatsworth, in Phoenix, in Umhlanga, in Richards Bay, in Maritzburg, in Umhloti, in Isipingo, in all the places in Potchefstroom. I have listeners in Potchefstroom, in Stanger, in Standerton, in Falls, Newcastle. Even yesterday, somebody called me from Newcastle yesterday. In Newcastle, in Den Haag, in Dundee. Come, I just want your attention, Sister Sina. I want you to listen to this. Please listen, Sister Fatima from Durban. Please, I want you to listen. Where's my beloved sister in Angola? I know she always listening. She always listens to my show in the morning. Sister Fatima Hussein from Verlam. Apa Sharifa Chipata from Zambia, from Zimbabwe, from, yeah, listen to this. Allahu Akbar. Allahu Akbar. This will make you cry. Just listen to it. My beloved, wonderful listeners of Saatu Salam.
1: There will be a man on the day of Qiyamah. He will come before Allah. And Allah will have sentenced him to Jahannam because of his sins. And he'll be being dragged away by the angels, dragging him away towards Jahannam. And then when he gets close to the fire recedes away from him. And Allah asks the fire, what's the matter with you? He's run away. The fire says, my Lord, he is seeking refuge with you from me. He's still seeking refuge with you from me. I have no choice but to step back. And Allah subhanahu wa ta'ala will say, he has sought refuge with me. I give him my refuge. Let him go. I forgive him. This is our Rabb. This is whom we worship. The world needs to know that our Rabb is like this. There will be another man whom Allah has sentenced him to Jahannam because of his sins, and he's being dragged away. And he will call out, my Rabb, Rabbi, I did not expect this from you. This is not what I expected. Expect. I mean, you did all the sins. Was there anything in this record that was wrong? You did it. What did you expect? He would say, I expected that you were so merciful you could even forgive somebody like me. And Allah will say, he called me by my mercy.
0: Sure.
1: So he finds me merciful. Let him go. I forgive him.
0: Let him go, I forgive him. This is my Allah, my beloved listeners of Saatu Salam. I put that on my status. Just see my status. That is Allah, my beloved listeners of Saatu Salam. That is Allah. Imagine you will be dragged into the fire of Jahannam. Ya Allah, ya Allah. This touched my heart this morning. He will be dragged into the fire of Jahannam. And the fire will just stop. The fire won't come even near him. Allah will say, what's the matter? What's wrong? Of course, Allah is alim bi dhati. Allahu Akbar. The fire will say, oh Allah, this insan of yours, this banda, is seeking refuge. Ya Allah. Ya. Oh, ya Allah. That touched my heart this morning. I was telling Brother Sadiq, that touched my heart. If you can't, if, I don't know, Brother Sadiq, I don't know. If Allah is giving you another chance in life and you don't want to change, then I don't know. Hayazi, I don't know. Go for an ad break, Brother Sadiq.
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0: 17 minutes after 6 South African time. Early, beautiful morning, cold morning. My beloved, wonderful listeners of Salam Media. 29th of Safar, 1448, which is also the 13th of August, 2026. Yeah, I don't know if tonight will be the first of Rabi'ul Awal or not. We need to ask our beloved Fadilatul Honorable Senior Ustad about that, inshallah. 061-766-0355, that's our Salam Media WhatsApp number, 061-766-0355. Or inshallah, you can send me a message on my personal WhatsApp number, 071-331-3899. Ustaz, assalamu alaikum wa rahmatullahi wa barakatuh, Ustaz.
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0: How are you, my beloved Ustaz? How's your health?
1: Alhamdulillah, all good, shukr to Allah.
0: You're sounding very fresh this morning, Ustaz.
1: See, alhamdulillah.
0: Ameen, ameen, ameen, ameen, ameen, ameen, thumma ameen. Ustaz, is a listener who wants to know, can you please tell me the quote where it says in the Quran to pray 5 times daily? Please, Ustaz, if you could explain to him, Ustaz.
1: Bismillah ar-Rahman ar-Rahim. See, there are various places in the Quran where Allah Ta'ala speaks about establishing salah. Aqimis salat tarafin nahari wa zulafan min al-layl. Innal hasanat yudhibun as-sayyi'at dhalika dhikra lit-dhakirin. Where Allah Ta'ala speaks about the times when a person should establish salah. And, you know, it's clearly mentioned that at the two ends of the day, some part of the night, and the mufassireen have explained that all 5 salah are included.
0: I see this question just came in now, Ustad. So as I'm speaking to you, I'm just seeing here, I think it's maybe Ustad should just answer it regarding, I think it's regarding Mastura. Mufti Sab, my husband and I are, alhamdulillah, involved in the work of Tabligh. And although I have firm belief on this work, Mufti Sab, but sometimes people around you have so many questions that even one being such a staunch believer even cannot answer due to not having any scholarly approach and being ordinary layman. The listener is listening to you, Ustad. I wanted to ask you, Mufti Sab, that is it objectionable when women go out in the path of Allah with their mahrams and they perform everything in a secluded area, from making meals to their ibadat and ta'lim? Kindly answer, as it is important for me to know. Ustad, jazakumullah khair. He's a sister, Ustad.
1: See, well, among the ulama, you know, certain ulama do feel that the mastura jamaat should not take place. And there are very few. The majority of the ulama that do allow it, especially the ulama that are attached to the effort of tabligh and da'wah, have vigorously, you know, researched the matter, and they find it to be okay. So if you are traveling in the path of Allah Ta'ala,

0: and you are in a concealed environment and you are, you know, in the homes, as is the norm, then there wouldn't be an issue with that. It would be allowed. So if you have conviction in the work and you're doing the work, you must continue doing the work. It has great benefits. And obviously when people go out, you know, as we've also been out, they always tell us it's for our own reformation. And so, you know, you go out for your own reformation. What people will say, you know, there'll be critics all around the world. You know, some people will criticize, some people will love, some people will hate. Every person has their own reason for saying whatever they're saying. But if you do have belief in the work and it is beneficial for you and it is making you a better person and you are getting closer to Allah Ta'ala, then definitely you should continue.
1: Definitely, definitely. Beautiful answer, Ustad. Beautiful answer. Somebody says here, Ustad, that I want to know whether it is allowed in Sharia to take pictures. If so, I find many people taking photographs in Makkah and Medina, even inside the masjid and Mataf, Ustad. Due to the construction of the clock tower, people are starting to video record in the Mataf of the clock tower. The listener says, I stop people from doing this act, but need to confirm from you, Ustad. What does the Sharia say? Hafiz Anas, Ustad.
0: Well, you know, this is something that has been discussed, and you'll find, obviously, again, difference of opinion among the ulama. Certain ulama go on TV, certain ulama do videos, certain ulama take photos, but the preferred opinion is that it is not allowed. So, like, when you go to the haram, you find many people, you know, are involved in photography, videography. Some people are doing live videos while you're walking on the mataf. People have live videos, and, you know, they're showing the people at home that they're in front of the Kaaba.
1: Yeah, Ustad.
0: And sometimes in Medina also. And I think, like, in all these situations, if you want to make yourself miserable, then you can concentrate on all the people around you. Those that are close to you that you can have an impact on, if they ask you, you can inform them that, look, this is not allowed. You should not be doing this. But the rest of the people, they have a different view. Maybe the ulama of their country have allowed it. Maybe the people of their country don't have an issue with it. Maybe they've got a different masala. But for yourself personally, when you go there, you know, concentrate on yourself. I think it's worrying about everyone else, which pictures they're taking of which clock towers and, you know, which parts of the Haramain Sharifain, you know, that will just upset you and make you angry. So the preferred view is that it's not allowed, but if you are there, do not concentrate on others. You know, just worry about what you are going for and fulfill your, you know, obligation to Allah Ta'ala in return.
1: I don't know who's this listener, Ustad. Maybe let's not feel offended, and maybe let's try to explain this brother here, because he just said here now that I just heard Mufti Sab saying that many ulama say not to take place mastura, not to go out in mastura. What's wrong with the ulama of today? Didn't mastura take place in the time of Nabi sallallahu? Listen to this, Ustad. He says, I'm now convinced that you are against tablighi. Do you know many alims are speaking bad of you that because you are against tabligh? I think maybe the listener misunderstood you, Ustad, about mastura.
0: There are certain ulama, and I can take the names, that have said that it's not permissible to go out in the mastura, Jamaat.
1: Sure.
0: And just to clarify to the brother, that I don't want to get too detailed in this here, that there was no mastura Jamaat in the time of the Prophet. Mastura Jamaat in the form that it's being done was not found in the time of the Prophet. You know, so if you want to call me against tabligh, you're welcome to do that. It's not an issue. But that's my simple answer. There are certain ulama in our country also that have, you know, I listened to the question that the person asked, the lady asked, and, you know, I responded to the question. And so, yes, there are certain ulama, and the articles are out there, you can read it. It's not something that I want to discuss. And I responded to her saying that if you are in doubt, because certain ulama criticizing the work, the ulama of tabligh have vigorously researched this, and they are convinced that it's okay for them to go out, and if it's beneficial for you, please continue. That's what I said.
1: Of course.
0: And so if you want to say that I'm against tabligh jama'ah, that is your choice. No problem.
1: Well said, Ustad. 100%. This is a sister in Azadwal says, dear Honorable Mufti Sab, are you saying that the sisters are not benefiting in Mastura? No, they is good in it, Ustad. I don't know.
0: They do benefit. I'm saying, like, if you are happy and you are convinced, then it's making you a better person, and you're not disobeying Allah Ta'ala, it's not a ghibat session, etc. You are coming back a better person. While you're in the path of Allah, you're not wasting your time, you're not criticizing people, you're not running down people. You are there to benefit yourself and the ummah. Then, of course, you can continue.
1: Let's go to our next question. It says, if a married man commits zina, dear Mufti Sab, and later he realizes the mistake, and honestly, he asked tawbah from Allah subhanahu wa ta'ala, will he get the... Listen to this, he's asking, will he get the hurul ayn in Jannah? Subhanallah.
0: You will get forgiveness from Allah Ta'ala. If you seek forgiveness sincerely, Allah Ta'ala will forgive you, and His mercy will be shown to you in the year after in Jannah and all the blessings of Jannah.
1: One of the listeners from Robertsham is asking, what is our aqidah? Your aqidah and my aqidah. Hey, Ustad, let's rather make it clear. We love Tabligh Jamaat. I love Jamaat. I also go out. I'm a 40-day Jamaat, Ustad. What's our aqidah, Ustad?
0: Aqidah? About what?
1: Maybe because they feel me. Yeah.
0: They wake up in the morning with problems in the head.
1: Man. No, man. We love you, listeners. Come on, man. Muftab is just explaining you guys. I think that some of us, maybe we...
0: I did say a couple of weeks ago, you heard my view. I was quite strong about it, you know. And I said what I thought that is correct. But I'm not against anything, alhamdulillah. You know, I think that there is some benefit in the work. But, I just think that the issues among themselves have just destroyed the work. The workers themselves, with their own hands, have destroyed this effort.
1: The work is beautiful, Ustaz. The work is beautiful, definitely. It's a rivet listener here. Ma, for reading this question, it says, I have been told that masturbation is allowed as long as it stops you from having intimacy in sex. Is this correct? It's a rivet listener, Ustaz. If you could please explain, Ustaz.
0: So, you know, that view of masturbation being allowed, that is under, circumstances that are going to be like, you know, like, it's not someone that is fantasizing, someone that is thinking about someone, or, you know, just having these thoughts and then masturbates. That is not allowed. What you are speaking about is, you know, where there is permissibility, the tararin, the lesser of the evils. That is where someone is about to commit zina. He's about to commit zina. The act is available for him. It's right in front of him. And then to reduce his desire and not actually do the act, you know, he then masturbates, then we would say that, you know what, that in that situation it would be allowed. But normal circumstances where people are doing this like for nali wali fun, you know, just because they are fantasizing or they are not controlling the gazes, etc., you know, this is not allowed.
1: Very strange, you never mentioned the ulama's names that are against Mastura Jamaat. This person says Hazrat Mulana Abdul Hamid is in Jamaat. This person says Hazrat Mulana Ahmad Suleiman Katani, Mufti Ahmad Mutara. Well, he's mentioning all the shuyukh, Ustad.
0: Alhamdulillah, you know, I think some people need to grow up. You know, like, your minds are locked in your own head. You know, and if you just listen attentively, your questions will be answered. But your mind is so fickle and you know, it's so silly, you know, like how people think. Like, because I said something, now I'm against everyone. Like, grow up, man. For Allah's sake, grow up. You know, the thing is that, I mean, like, you're asking me, someone is asking me a question. I'm responding to the question. If you don't like the answer, no problem. But if I said something against the deen, and there are certain ulama in this country, and I mean, you know them already. If you are informed in the effort of Jamaat, you know them already, just like I know them. And I'm just saying, like, the lady is asking that she's in doubt because maybe someone told her something. So I'm telling her that, no, you must continue. If it's beneficial for you, you must continue.
1: It's very true, Ustad. Yes.
0: So that's because I say that now I'm against my Ustad, my principal, Mawlana Abdul Hamid Sahab. No.
1: It's my motive.
0: I said that, you know, I'm saying, like, grow up a little bit, you people, man. Yeah. I mean, we're supposed to be the kids here, but, you know, some of the people that question us, they sound like the kids. Anyway, let's carry on.
1: Listen to this, Ustad. He said you should have been there to the Ijtima, the one in Marrakesh. When was the Ijtima? Was it last week?
0: This weekend.
1: So somebody says you guys should have been there to the Ijtima. But anyway, you know what I mean.
0: Ustad, I did pop in, alhamdulillah.
1: Ustad, I know this is my question. I'm asking. I don't know. I've never been in Mastura. I know I was married two, three times, but I've never. I don't know. Ustad, have you been in Mastura? Never, ever.
0: Myself, personally, I've been.
1: I've never been. No, I know I did. I'm just telling the listeners so they know. I don't want to say, hey, Molana.
0: These guys that are questioning me, I've been more time out in the path of Allah than them.
1: Sure.
0: Tell them to tell me how many 1 year and how many 4 months and how many 40 days and I'll tell you how many I
1: Well said, Ustad. Well said. Brother Fahim says, Mufti Sahab, give it to them. No, man, we're not here to fight, man. Come on, it's a beautiful morning, cold morning.
0: Don't want to fight with these people. I'm saying some of them are so childish. You know, like, you listen to people and the fights that they have, you know, and you just think yourself, like, is that all you can, you know, some people, you know, like my father, in the words of my father, you know, you take a swine. You know, take a khinzir, a pig, you know, and you put it in the garden.
1: Yeah.
0: What does it look for, Mawlana?
1: Sure.
0: It looks for crap.
1: Yeah, it looks for crap, you know? For dirt.
0: And that's what it wants to eat. It just wants to eat dirt. And some people are like that. You know, you put them in a garden, you know, there's so much to concentrate on and worry about. The only thing they worry about is the crap, you know. And, you know, we're not saying they are anything. We're just saying that, I mean, don't be like that.
1: Prophet Muhammad said, peace be upon him, Ballighu anni walau ayah. Please explain, dear Mufti Saab. What means that? Tabligh.
0: Ballighu anni walau ayah. It means that you must pass the message on, even if it's just one simple ayah, one verse, or any part of deen, you know. And so deen has ta'addi in it. It has ta'addi means that you have to pass on, you have to pass it on, like in the hadith, the Prophet ﷺ has mentioned, مَثَلُ عِلْمٍ لَا يُنْتَفَعُ بِهِ كَمَثَلِ كَنْزٍ لَا يُنْفَقُ مِنْهُ فِي سَبِيلِ اللَّهِ. The example of knowledge, which is not passed on, no one benefits from that knowledge, is the example of a treasure from which a person does not spend in the path of Allah Ta'ala. So ilm has ta'addi in it. It has, you know, it has to be passed on. And so the Prophet ﷺ is advising us to pass on the knowledge. And that is what is intended from the hadith. However, when passing on the knowledge, it must be sound knowledge. It mustn't be fairy tales. And so sound knowledge should be passed on.
1: I don't want to read this question, Ustad, because I've got a lot of questions here. But there's a sister says that... all right, let me just say it in a nutshell. She's got two kids. She says, they send me the podcast. She says, dear Mufti Abdullah Dokrat, once a month or once in every 2 months, my husband goes out in Mastura and forces me to go out in Mastura. And because I have two kids, we have to put the send the kids to the grandparents, and they must school in Madrasa. I don't know, Ustad. Of course, she goes on and says, Ustad, in a situation like this,
0: well, you know, marriage is a give and take, and it's not just about, sometimes, you know, I mean, like you marry someone, you know, the temperament, you know, what you're getting involved in. And so, you know, these things are important for marriage. You know, I think it's important for your marriage that if your husband feels that something is beneficial for you and for him, you know, then definitely you should, you know, do it. I think like opposing him is not only detrimental for your deen, for your dunya also is detrimental, because it will just break down the marriage. But I'll advise the husband also
1: you shouldn't force your wife. Yeah,
0: you know, the wife to go out in Mastura, especially when she has kids. There should be consideration for that. You know, you'll find a lot of the women complain. And yeah, again, I'm going to say what I know, but then people are going to say I'm against the effort. But you get a lot of people that go out, you know, and the face in public is different from the face at home.
1: Sure.
0: You know, the face in public, people think the guy is a hazrat. People think that, you know what, mashallah, he is really involved in the effort, and what a good man, what good character, but rotten at home. You know, absolutely, absolutely rotten at home. And you get the guys that go out, you know, they go with their friends, they go all over the show, they're gallivanting, and the ladies, you know, are traumatized and just left in one place. You know, so I'm not saying that this is the situation, but, you know, sometimes the environment is not healthy for certain people that are going out. Like, you know, it's just too judgy, too... I'm not saying everyone is like that, but sometimes the environments are bad when you go out. You know, people go to the homes... reach Mastura Jamaat,
1: No, Ustad, please.
0: Yeah, you know, you get rich people that go to rich people's homes, you know, and it's a holiday, it's a party, and then they invite the people that they want to invite to their home. And certain people only attend if it's a certain class, and other people don't attend because, you know, the Jamaat, the class, you'll see like a Jamaat that is not so wealthy go to not so wealthy home, and a Jamaat that is wealthy go to wealthy people. It's a clique, you know.
1: Sure.
0: And so, like, if you're forcing someone to do all these type of things, you know, it is something which is not good. And, yeah, I know you're going to say I'm against the belief, but let's carry on, Jim.
1: I don't know. I think maybe the listeners, they should give their input, as our beloved Ustad gave such a beautiful answer. The sister says, but Mufti Saab, my children, they must school also Mufti Saab, and they must Madrasa. Listen to this, Ustad. She says, I do love him, Mufti Saab. I love him, but he's too strict in Tabligh. Ustad, I don't know. Can you force somebody, Ustad, from Mastura? We're not against Jamaat, Ustad.
0: You're married to the guy. It's not like always your way. I mean, if the guy wants to go, he's good. He's not troubling you. You know, he's finding some benefit and he feels that he wants you to go with him, then obviously, you know, to break down the marriage over something like this is not good.
1: Yeah.
0: You know, so, I mean, if the guy is looking after you, he's taking care of you, you like him, you love him, then why are you fighting over this? I mean, it's only 2 days a week, I mean, 2 days a month or 3 days a month, you must let it be. You must let it be, you know, it's fine. I mean, you married him knowing that he's involved in the belief. So, you know, there is something that you can't just, you know, get a fatwa for it and say, see, the Muftis have said, you can't live your life.
1: So, Ustad, say maybe she's saying that she doesn't like going out in Mastura, or maybe she's forced with her husband, although the marriage is there, and now it's like the cleave, you have to send the children there, whatever. I'm just saying, Ustad.
0: Forced in Islam is like, say, for example, someone says they were forced to divorce their wife.
1: Yeah.
0: And so the divorce mustn't be valid. The Qadi will ask, you know, what do you mean by force? Like, can you put a gun in your head? Did you have imprisonment? You know, like, what do you mean by force? I think, like, force is also an exaggeration. You know, I think, like, maybe you're being lazy. Maybe you just don't want to go. You know, sometimes it's just due to sheer laziness. You know, so I think, like, you know, your marriage is important. And this effort is also a great effort. Like, I mean, if your husband is seriously going and he wants you to join him, then if you want to break the marriage down, start fighting with him over this, and then you'll see the marriage will break down. So, you know, there is a place in Islam also to listen to your husband, and you should listen. I mean, if he's not terrorizing you, tormenting you, and he feels it's beneficial for your deen and for your dunya, then you should attend, you should go.
1: Sister Hasina says, get the elders involved, my dear sister, and walk out. It seems you're not happy in your marriage. This is Hasina. Somebody says here, tell the sister she knew what she got married to. But anyway, let's move on.
0: Marriage advice, I'd say to you, if your husband is a good guy, he's not troubling you, and you know, he's kind to you, and you love him as you say, then listen to him.
1: Hey.
0: Give and take, you know, he'll take you for this year, but maybe he'll do something else nice for you. And maybe you want something, maybe he feels like, so on weekends when you want to go shopping, for example, then he says, no, I'm not going shopping because you're forcing me. It'll become tit for tit. It's not about living your life like that, man.
1: Ustad, we did ask that question about Hafiz Anas. He's just back with us online. Yeah? He's asking regarding that photos, whatever. He just wants to know from you, Ustad, while making the Umrah, while you're going in Tawaf, taking the cell phone. He wants to know from you, Ustad. I think he listens. He wants to know your fatwa. Should they stop it? Is the Umrah accepted? Is valid? Or we shouldn't do it at all? He's talking about the Hilton.
0: Any person that has been for Umrah would know that the earth is vast and the deen is also vast. You know, the deen that we practice is not necessarily, you know, practiced around the world. People have their own views. They have their own ulama. They have their own guidance that Allah Ta'ala has placed for them there. And it's not like Allah Ta'ala hasn't placed guidance everywhere. There's guidance everywhere. You know, if you go there looking for all the dirt, you know, and all the problems, you will find it. You know, I mean, concentrate on what you're going there for. And don't worry too much about what others are doing. Yes, those people that you can impact, if they ask you, you can tell them in gentle words, you know, this is not allowed. But going there to make everyone's islah, or the intention of rectifying people when you get there, that is detrimental for any person that is going there.
1: Let's go to the sister in Umslang. I'm trying to pose this question here, but there's always something coming up about this question about Mastura. Yeah, about the sister in Umslang says, the sister in Umslang says, ask Mufti Abdullah. Yes, I also go Mastura. My husband tells me to go. I listen to him, I go. But why in the month of Ramadan I want to sit for Sunnah i'tikaf at home? He refuses. Ustad,
0: I think husbands and wives, you know, this is like more like a marital discussion instead of masturat, you know, but it's a marital thing. This husband and wife need to be considerate to each other. You know, I think there are certain times where if it's difficult, you don't have to force. You can say, right, fine, 1 month you stay, 1 month you come. You know, but there's a lot of pressure, in the circles of the Jamaat also that, you know, you have to go for your 3 days, etc. And so what I'm saying is, like, if it's socially something that your husband has to do and it's something that will keep the peace in your marriage, then for that 1 or 2 days, it's worth the sacrifice. You know, don't make fights out of all these things. It's unnecessary. You know, things that make your marriage happen, you know, let those things be like that. I mean, like, your wife wants to go somewhere. It might be totally against your nafs and your desire and, you know, like, it's not your thing. But you have to say, okay, fine, bismillah, let's go. The kids want to go somewhere. You know, it's a marriage. It's not just about you. And if you make it only about you, then you'll end up with you only. You won't end up with your husband. You'll end up with you only. So, you know, it's your choice at the end of the day. A marriage is exactly that. It's a marriage. There are two people there. And each person needs to be considered.
1: Of course.
0: But if you make it about yourself only, then you live with yourself alone.
1: The brother says, yeah, Ustad, I don't know. He says he heard a lecture of Maulana Qattani. He says something about Farrukh bin Rabi'ah. 23 years, 20 years, 27 years in the path of Allah. Please explain, since the tabligh is a problem. Ustad, I don't know who's this year.
0: Let's but carry on.
1: Yeah, let's carry on. I know where the listener is getting to.
0: Tabligh has woke up, they read the 6 points after Fajr, now they're listening to us.
1: Yeah, Ustad, I love you. Ustad, is it permissible for a Muslim to do the work of a sheriff of the court, which entails serving summons and other documentation on behalf of the courts to people, attaching their mark, the property as now being possessed by the court, the property, and either remove it forcibly if necessary, or leave it on site if it's a very big or need special storage, Ustad?
0: Yes, it is permissible, but it's an ugly job, Jay.
1: Okay, let's go to the next one here quickly. We don't have much time. Somebody says here, I met a student, Mufti Saab, that recently met a girl who I like and feel that she would make a good marriage partner. So, Mufti Saab, I would like to know if it is permissible to read istikhara regarding her, though I might not be able to marry her immediately due to financial constraints. I would not like to spoil my future marriage in any way, be it premarital, dating, etc. Ustad.
0: You can make istikhara, you can ask Allah Ta'ala for khair and goodness. Don't be fixated though. You become fixated on someone, it becomes problematic.
1: Ustad, maybe you can give us some beautiful words of nasiha. I'm giving enough time. You've got about 4 or 5 minutes since the questions are hot this morning, Ustad.
0: Alhamdulillah, I think that, you know, it's good that we engage with each other, but respectful engagement is, you know, essential. You know, I think people listen to certain things that we say based on the question that is asked, and then they make their mind up. And you can't stop people from thinking what they want to think, but you can't please them either. You know, if someone asks you a question, I mean, they're just asking me a question, I'm responding to the question. And, you know, if you want to take the response as that I'm against something or against someone, I can't stop you either. And I think this is an important lesson that I learned in my life. And I think many people will learn it. Sometimes you learn it the easy way, sometimes the hard way. That if you want to be, you want to please people, you know. I mean, like, you know, I think, you know, like we've got some students at the madrasa. Yesterday, a 10-year-old student, and I'm not kidding, 10-year-old, you know. He walks up, he says that, you know, another madrasa, the ustads of that madrasa told the children of the madrasa that Mufti Abdullah is like this, like this, like this. So he came to tell me, you know, that why are they saying like this, like this? I smiled. I said, what must I say?
1: Ya Allah.
0: But I'm saying we've reached this limit, you know, where even we get children involved in our stupidity, we get, you know, crazy, crazy things that happen, you know. And so, like, if you want to live your life worrying about what the next person has to say, you know, that's exactly where you'll be. You'll just won't be worried about everyone else. And I think that, you know, for our own development, it's not necessary that we, I mean, it's important that you worry about what people say. And if it's true what they are saying, then you rectify and remedy. But people today have cancel culture, you know, they cancel people out of their lives. And for whatever reason, I mean, like, sometimes it's valid, sometimes it's not valid, sometimes it's just the way society operates, you know. But I think that we shouldn't get ourselves involved. And that's why this hadith always, it just strikes me, you know. Like, it's such a short hadith, but it strikes me. Like, when I listen to it, when I read it, and just the other day we did it in class with the first-year alim students, where the Prophet sallallahu alaihi wasallam said, "Min husni islam al-mar'i tarkuhu ma la ya'nihi." From the goodness of the Islam of a man, in other words, if you want to know who's a good Muslim, then see tarkuhu ma la ya'nihi. He leaves that which does not concern him. And, you know, sometimes this is something necessary for all of us.
1: Yeah.
0: Like, if someone asks a question also, you don't have to respond. You can just say, look, I don't know. Let's move on, you know. And it doesn't concern me. But someone asks me a question, I respond to it. You know, it's nurturing for us also. Like, okay, fine, you know, every morning, every now and then, there's the same thing that comes up, you know. This and that, and you're against this, and you're against that, and these people are talking about you, and this one said this. The program is recorded. You can take the recording, you can listen to it like a normal human being.
1: Yes.
0: And see what I'm saying. And or you can take it and listen to it with your own ears and your own eyes and your own brain and make up your own mind.
1: Yeah,
0: that is, you know, and the world is like this. And so today's da'wah, da'wah will be that things that don't concern us, let's not get involved. That is the best form of Islam sometimes.
1: Just
0: don't get involved, keep quiet, you know, live your own life and live a peaceful life.
1: Somebody says tabligh is good, jihad is good, mastura is good, etc. Please move this up. What does the verse say? Qul hadhihi sabili ad'u ila Allah. إلى آخره.
0: You know, I think like people become very attached, and I mean, rightly so. Some people, this effort has brought them closer to Allah.
1: Yes.
0: But I think when you become so fixed to something that everything else is wrong, and everyone else is wrong, and you're the only right person, and you're the only one that knows, and you're the only one that's going to Jannah. Like sometimes the Tablighis joke among themselves, they say that that Jannah, they think is going to be all workers' jor.
1: Come on, Ustaz, stop it.
0: Only the old workers will go there. Jannah
1: no,
0: is a path. The deen is path. The ummah is path. And when you become so attached, so fixated, which is good for you and good for the effort, but when you start looking down on people, it will bring harm to you, bring harm to the effort, bring harm to the people around you. So no person should ever feel like, I don't know, if I sit in a different class, but our teachers would say no one should ever feel, and they would say that Ponchi Gyaloche. I reached. I am there now. I am the Hazrat. No one must tell me anything. To tell me, you're going to Jahannam.
1: Sure.
0: And that is like probably one of the worst places you can reach in your life. Like everyone is fallible, and everyone can be corrected, and everyone makes mistakes, and we all do. And if I make a mistake and you point it out to me, I should be man enough to say, hey, I made a mistake. And I'm not going to do that again. I'm sorry and I apologize. But kullu bani adam khata'un wa khayrul khata'in at-tawwabun. And I think live a life with an easy temperament. May Allah Ta'ala grant us goodness in the world.
1: Ameen. Ameen.
0: In the akhirah, inshaAllah.
1: Ameen.
0: Sallallahu wa sallam ala nabiyyina Muhammad wa ala alihi wa sahbihi ajma'in. 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
1: Wa alaikum assalam wa rahmatullahi wa barakatuh. Here's a podcast. You do receive it. If you're not in the group, tell me. I will add you into the group. We send all our podcasts there. Our hadith, our sunnah a day, our clip, our Q&A, our dhikr, our khatmul Quran, tahajjud dua, our nasiha in the morning. So it's all there in the group. If you are not part of the group, send me a message and I will tell Brother Sadiq to add you. Am I right, Brother Sadiq? To add you into that group, inshallah. Let me leave you and love you this beautiful, mashallah, cold, brrr, Thursday morning. Enjoy your morning. Have a beautiful morning. Have a beautiful afternoon. Look after yourself. Dress warm, my beloved, wonderful listeners. Sadiq, please make me a cup of coffee or maybe a Milo or hot chocolate tomorrow morning. I'm listening for that. No wife, no life, Brother Sadiq. Ya Allah. I told you, when you have a spouse, at least, you see, like now you go home, she'll make for you tea, she'll make for you a nice popcorn. Up next is Surah Yasin, sponsored and brought to you from an anonymous listener from Mefa King for the Israel Sawab of his beloved marhum parents and all marhumin and our beloved Nabi Kareem Muhammad Mustafa Janab sallallahu alayhi wa sallam. From myself and Brother Sadiq, see you guys tomorrow morning. 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
1: 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It's a new era. 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
3: The recital of Surah Yasin has been brought to you by an anonymous sponsor of Mahekeng for the Isale Thawab of his late parents, Nabi Sallallahu Alaihi Wasallam, and all Marhumin.
6: A'udhu Billahi Minash Shaitanir Rajeem. Bismillahir Rahmanir Rahim. A'udhu Billahi Minash Shaitanir Rajeem. Bismillahir Rahmanir Rahim.

0: صدق الله العظيم.
1: The recital of Surah Yasin was brought to you by an anonymous sponsor of Mahekeng for the Asale Thawab of his late parents, Nabi Sallallahu Alaihi Wasallam, and all Marhumin.
2: It's a new beginning. It's a new era. Salam Media. Humanitarian journalism.
3: Allah says in Surah At-Talaq, and He, Allah, will provide him from sources he never could imagine. And whosoever puts his trust in Allah, then He will suffice him. Verily, Allah will accomplish His purpose. Indeed, Allah has set a measure for all things. When we are faced with a difficult situation, and when things seem completely out of control, we are reminded that nothing is outside of Allah's control. Especially when there seems to be no way out of a particular situation, when in fact we can't even conceive of a solution. This is when Allah gives us even greater help. In fact, help that comes outside the realms of human capability and understanding. We often lose hope in something because our rational minds are doing the thinking. Maybe it's an essay deadline. Maybe we're trying to arrive somewhere on time and we've got delayed. Maybe someone is unwell. Maybe a community is being oppressed. Or maybe we can't get a job. But here Allah is telling us that His help goes beyond human imagination. If we only ask Allah based on what we think is possible, then we will miss out on the otherworldly, miraculous nature of Allah's help. Musa alayhi salam understood this when he was trapped between the Red Sea and the army of Fir'aun. Maryam alayhi salam understood this as she bravely returned to her people with the baby Jesus alayhi salam in her arms. And so too did Zakaria alayhi salam when he prayed for a child. Though he and his wife were in their old age, they were not just pious people, they were smart and open-minded too. The more someone's mind is open to the power of Allah, the higher they will aim and the more they will achieve in this life and the next. If you look at the second sentence in the verse, and whosoever puts his trust in Allah, then He will suffice him. Allah tells us about another reward that comes with trusting Him, and that is the reward of contentment and peace. This is the meaning of, and Allah is sufficient for him. When something is sufficient, it means you're satisfied. You need nothing else and seek nothing else. It means you're at ease with whatever Allah has willed for you. And recognize there is good even in things that seem to be negative. It also means you don't depend on other people. This demonstrates that complete tawakkul is also the thing that gives a human being emancipation and dignity. Dignity is when you are not humiliated by base desires and subjugation. Tawakkul means, therefore, that we are freeing ourselves of the need for the help or approval of the creation. The last two sentences where Allah tells us He will accomplish His purpose and has a measure for all things is a reminder that our provision is already written. All our provisions were already written for us 50,000 years before we were born. Our successes and so-called failures in this dunya are decreed. But the real success is in fact being able to pass the test, either by showing gratitude for the successes or showing sabr and contentment when the failures occur. There may be something we're trying to accomplish, but ultimately, it can never succeed if Allah did not will it. Allah has a purpose that supersedes all our plans. So when we have tried with something and it still doesn't work, then we must realize that Allah is in control, not us. And rather than feeling disappointed by that, we should try to understand that everything Allah decrees for us has wisdom in it. Whatever you're facing in life, it is in fact the fulfillment of a plan, the accomplishment of a purpose, specially designed and tailored for each and every individual. In Surah Al-Baqarah, Allah says, "And it may be that you dislike a thing, while it is good for you. And it may be that you love a thing, while it is evil for you. And Allah knows, while you know not." The lesson from the test is often more valuable and a greater achievement than the original thing we were seeking. The meaning of this verse should also act as a reassurance that when others are working against those who do good, against the deen, and against the truth, then they ultimately will fail, even if we cannot perceive this. For Allah has only given them respite for a short time before He destroys their plans. This was often the case with evil communities in the past. Allah gave them some short-term, superficial successes, which made them feel arrogant for a while. But in the end, their plans and their plots fail. We see this in the examples of Ad, Thamud, the people of the ditch, and the Pharaoh. Amazing stories in the Quran that we should study and seek to draw lessons from. So the final conclusion is that we need to reprogram our way of thinking, to not limit Allah's power and aid to what we think is rationally possible. Know that we humans have a bounded rationality that can't perceive the endless capacity of Allah's will. And we should reconfigure our minds to truly recognize that Allah can command and facilitate anything for us. Also, we need to remind ourselves that worrying and fretting about things that Allah has already decreed and measured out perfectly for us is a pointless exercise. We should just get on with what is in our hands. Do what we can in the circumstances we are currently in, and keep making dua for the best from Allah, the Most High. Practical tips to achieve the above. Force yourself to make dua for that which seems impossible. Keep trying with whatever practical means you're available. Especially if you think the doors have already closed. Example, when rushing to catch a plane and the check-in desk has already closed.

0: listen to Quran, and especially familiarize yourself with its stories of the prophets and the Salihin, the righteous, peace be upon them. Their actions and deep conviction will help to challenge our skepticism and will broaden our minds to appreciate the power of Allah. Be around those people who will give you hope and encouragement, those who help you to avoid regret, who give constructive advice, and who big up the positive sides of things. Look out for and memorize special verses in the Quran, supplications from the Sunnah, that will increase our tawakkul. And finally, what we can do when things are still going badly, when our trust and efforts don't seem to be leading to be the outcome we hope for, in that case, pause, reflect, and purposefully ask ourselves, what is Allah teaching me through this? What negative habit, quality is He wanting me to let go of? What material things do I still need to detach myself from? What positive outcomes are there that I am overlooking? Are the consequences of this negative situation really that awful that I should be getting this wound up about it? Could it be that this negative outcome is just one small short-term phase on the way of an overall victory in the long term? When Allah tests us, He's simply teaching us. He will keep giving us those mock exams before the big exam until we learn. And if you do learn and you get what the lesson is all about, then congratulations. That's a very precious blessing and is possibly the real success you're after.
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0: At the time of Umar ibn al-Khattab, radiallahu anhu, there was a boy who slayed the father of two brothers. On being called to the court of Umar, radiallahu anhu, for trial, the boy explained how he slayed him by accident. So Umar, radiallahu anhu, asked the two brothers, "Will you not forgive him?" They both said, "No, we want retribution." So Umar asked the boy, "Do you have any last requests?" The boy said, "Yes, my father passed away, and I have a younger brother, and my father left some money for my brother. I would like 3 days to retrieve this wealth from a hidden place, so that I could make sure my brother gets it when I die." Umar

0: Allah once said, I can only give you permission to leave if you have a guarantor. So we can guarantee that you will return for judgment. The boy shouted out in the court, will someone not help me today? Everyone puts their head down, and there was a hushed silence in the courtroom. Noticing there was no one to support the boy, Abu Dharr al-Ghifari radiallahu anhu, the noble companion who gave da'wah to many tribes, raised his hand. He understood that a guarantor takes full responsibility for the one he vouches for and recognized that if the boy did not come back, he instead will have to face the capital punishment of retribution. Therefore, Umar radiallahu anhu released the boy in place of Abu Dharr al-Ghifari radiallahu anhu. The first day passed by and the boy was nowhere to be seen. The second day passed by in the same way. On the third day, as the day passed noon, the two brothers took Abu Dharr al-Ghifari radiallahu anhu to the courtroom and pressed for fulfillment of the judgment. However, they were reminded that the day does not end till Maghrib, and so crowds upon crowds all waited in the courtroom, shocked and worried that this famous Sahabi would be slayed for a young boy who had betrayed him. As they entered late afternoon, there was still no sign of the boy, and everyone was making dua and pleading for mercy. As the final minutes before the adhan of Maghrib approached, the door slammed open and the boy rushed in. Umar radiallahu anhu was astonished and asked the boy, oh boy, why did you come back? I did not send anyone after you to call you, and you could have gone a renegade to save your own life and look after your orphan brother. What made you come back? He said, I did not want anyone to say that when a Muslim gave his word, he did not fulfill it. So I came back. Umar radiallahu anhu then turned to Abu Dharr radiallahu anhu and said, oh Abu Dharr, what made you act as the guarantor of this boy, despite not knowing him or whether he would return? Abu Dharr al-Ghifari radiallahu anhu replied, I saw a Muslim in need, and I did not ever want anyone to say that a Muslim was in need and no one was there to help him. So I raised my hand to be the guarantor of this boy. On hearing this, the brothers shouted out, and we forgive the boy. When we have people like this, how can a Muslim ask for forgiveness and no one be there to forgive him? This was the legacy of Islam. One night, Umar went on his rounds as usual. When he heard the voice of a baby crying, Umar stood outside the house for some time. But when the baby did not stop crying, he knocked at the door and was admitted inside the house. He saw that a woman held a small baby in her lap, and the baby continued to cry. Umar turned to the lady and said, what sort of mother are you? The baby's crying, and you do not feed it with your milk. The woman said, go and ask Umar as to what sort of caliph he is. He has ordained a child would not get a stipend until it was weaned, in order to secure the stipend for our child, we are trying to wean it. Umar told the woman, feed your baby with your milk and rest assured you will get the stipend for your baby, even though it is not weaned. The following day in Fajr Salah, Umar cried so much that the Sahaba said we could not understand what he was reciting. After he had finished, he passed orders that stipends would be allowed for children from their date of birth. In 637 CE, Jerusalem offered a truce, provided that the Khalifa come himself from Medina to sign the treaty. Umar set out for Jerusalem with a slave and a camel. No retinue accompanied the caliph. The slave and he would take turns riding the camel, and they also gave the camel time off from carrying either passenger. When they approached Jerusalem, Umar was walking, and had to cross through muddy ground, as a result of which his feet and clothes got mud on them. When Umar entered Jerusalem, he was holding the rope of his camel, leading it, and his clothes were patched and muddy. Abu Ubaidah, the commander-in-chief of the Muslim army, and himself a very pious man, suggested that he change his clothes so that the people of Jerusalem, accustomed to the pomp and grandeur of kings and emperors, were not dissuaded from handing the keys of Jerusalem over to him. Umar hit him hard in the chest and reminded him that they had been a disgraced nation. What had brought them honor and elevated them was Islam. Should they seek honor from anything else, they would surely be humiliated again. The only way for success is the way of the Holy Prophet, he said. When the people of Jerusalem saw Umar's simplicity, they started crying. When he arrived in Jerusalem, he was greeted by Sophronius, who undoubtedly must have been amazed that the Caliph of the Muslims, one of the most powerful people in the world at that point, was dressed in no more than simple robes and was indistinguishable from his servant. When it was the year of the famine, Umar radiallahu anhu took pains to ensure that adequate relief reached all people and that there were no persons in the city who went to sleep hungry. One night, as usual, Umar radiallahu anhu went on his round. He was accompanied by his slave Aslam. As he strolled from street to street, all was quiet and the people seemed to be asleep. Umar radiallahu anhu thought to himself, "Thank Allah, there was no one in the city whom the famine has affected." Then as he turned a corner, he saw a cottage where light was burning. And from there, the sound of the weeping of the children was heard. Umar radiallahu anhu went to the cottage. He saw that the lady of the house was cooking something on the hearth, and the children were crying. Umar radiallahu anhu knocked at the gate, and addressing the lady of the house, Umar radiallahu anhu inquired, "Why were the children crying?" She said that they were crying because they were hungry. "And what are you cooking?" asked Umar. The lady said that in the kettle there was only water and stones. That was to fool away the children that food was being cooked for them. She hoped that exhausted the children would go to sleep. Hearing this tale of woe, Umar radiallahu anhu felt guilty. He had thought that because of the arrangements made by him, no one was afflicted in the city, and here was a family which was starving. Umar said to the lady that he would arrange relief for her family immediately. Umar radiallahu anhu went to the Baitul Mal. There he put the necessary provisions in a bag and carried the bag to the cottage. His slave insisted that he would carry the bag. But Umar said,
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6: Dear brothers and sisters, when the topic of Qiyam al-Layl, the night prayer, comes up outside of Ramadan, it can feel a bit out of touch. It can feel a bit disconnected from people because, let's be very honest, when we look at the state of ourselves collectively, it's hard for us to pray the five prayers. We have a struggle with the fara'id, with the mandatory prayers. And so some might say, why talk about tahajjud? Why talk about the night prayer when people are struggling with the five obligatory prayers? And I ask myself that question as well. If someone's struggling with the fara'id, how can they even begin to entertain Qiyam al-Layl, to entertain the idea of praying at night? And Ramadan is, of course, an exception. You find people that, just like people fast Ramadan, that struggle with other obligations in the deen, and we ask Allah to make Ramadan, the fasting of Ramadan, a means for them to fulfill the other obligations. But just as people, you know, can fast Ramadan, but they can't do a lot of those other things throughout the year, in many ways, people sort of relegate this practice to this special 10 nights, and that's it. And we don't really touch it. And maybe one day, my faith will get to the point that I feel connected enough to Allah subhanahu wa ta'ala that I can start to entertain that conversation. And then once I start to dive into the books and I start to read about the way that the Salaf, the way that the pious predecessors viewed Qiyam al-Layl, seemingly as an obligation, not an obligation in the technical sense, which we'll get to, but as an obligation on themselves for spiritual health, it can be demoralizing and depressing because you read that and you say, where am I? And these people who would blame themselves so much for missing one night of Qiyam al-Layl, and I don't remember the last time that I prayed a meaningful night. Of course, when you talk about coming close to Allah subhanahu wa ta'ala, it is true that مَا تَقَرَّبْ إِلَيَّ عَبْدِي بِشَيْءٍ that no تَرَتُهُ عَلَيْهِ than what I have already made obligatory upon them. You can't prioritize the nawafil over the fara'id. You can't prioritize the voluntary deeds over the obligatory deeds. However, if a person tastes the sweetness of certain voluntary deeds, not only can it help them be more consistent with the obligatory deeds, it can help revive the spirit of those obligatory deeds. In fact, which is what Aisha radiallahu ta'ala anha said about Surah Al-Muzzammil. If you read Surah Al-Muzzammil, the third revelation to the Prophet sallallahu alaihi wasallam, it is a page and a half. The second half is one ayah, And Aisha radiallahu ta'ala anha says that Allah withheld the second part of Al-Muzzammil for an entire year from us. Meaning what? When Allah first revealed to us, Ya ayyuha al-Muzzammil, قُمِ اللَّيْلَ إِلَّا قَلِيلًا نِصْفَهُ أَوْ انْقُصْ مِنْهُ قَلِيلًا أَوْ زِدْ عَلَيْهِ وَرَتِّلِ الْقُرْآنَ تَرْتِيلًا. Allah subhanahu wa ta'ala revealed to the Prophet sallallahu alayhi wa sallam and to the ummah by extension to stand up and pray at night, to stand up and pray a significant portion of the night and to recite a significant portion of what was revealed. Aisha radiallahu anha said, for a year, the obligation upon us was Qiyam al-Layl. Meaning Qiyam al-Layl, the night prayer, was an obligation on the ummah for an entire year before the obligation of the five prayers came later on. Similar to how we have ayyam and ma'dudat, some days that were obligatory for fasting. But when Ramadan came, they became voluntary, like the fasting of Arafah and Ashura and other days like that. Okay, so with the prayer of Qiyam al-Layl, she says that for a whole year, and this was the most difficult time in the life of the Prophet ﷺ and by the Ummah who was facing persecution and had no community, which is one of the wisdoms that the ulama mentioned. They didn't have a community to gather. They had no masjid. They had Dar al-Arqam to sneak into and to study and to do what they could. But everyone really had to pray by themselves. For a whole year, she said, we all prayed until our feet would swell. And then Allah subhanahu wa ta'ala revealed the second part of it, which rendered the night prayer voluntary, but the Prophet ﷺ still maintained the habits. Meaning the Prophet ﷺ still would pray until his feet would swell. And of course, many of the companions would maintain that habit. And there was a wisdom to that. That when you are struggling, this practice is not just a means of giving you great perspective and great connection to your Lord, but it also provides a unique level of relief, of hem, of stress and anxiety. And that's something that's very unique about this particular habit, this particular good deed when you read about it. The way that the companions and the Salaf and the pious predecessors speak about this act in particular as being one that removes stress. You stand up at night, you have a direct connection to your Lord, it's quiet, you don't have a meeting coming up, right? You can create the scene, set the scene, the kids are most likely sleeping, they should be sleeping at that time. It's just you and Allah subhanahu wa ta'ala. The rules of Qiyam al-Layl are not as rigid, and I don't say that in a negative way, but with the maktuba, with the mandatory prayers, there are certain things you can and can't do, but with the Qiyam, you can spend the whole night with one or two ayat. You can allocate certain time to your sajda, certain time to your standing up. It's a moment of joy. And when the scholars spoke about it, that's what they say. And it's very interesting because just like with fasting, you know, you always start reading about these studies to try to make you feel better about your faith. And you don't need to, right? The benefits of fasting. It feels good. Right, when you hear about the physical benefits and things of that sort as well. Basically, these studies confirming what you already have been acting upon because it was prescribed by your Lord. And so you read these studies about mindfulness meditation. 20 minutes a day, 20, 25 minutes a day. But don't do it all at one time because you need to break up your mindfulness meditation throughout the day because it will reset the cycle for you and get you back to where you need to be and put, you know, between those breaks, those meditation breaks, everything in perspective, and it will improve the quality of your sleep. And if you improve the quality of your sleep, then you're energized during the day. And I'm like, these people just need salah. They just need prayer. We have something prescribed to us that is so beautiful. That doesn't mean that times of dua and dhikr and introspection are not good as well, but salah really offers that vehicle and improves the quality of a person's day and a person's night. And when you think about the unique stress relief, Abu Sulaiman ad-Darani rahimahullah ta'ala, he said, أَهْلُ طَاعَةِ بِلَيْلِهِمْ أَلَذُّ مِنْ أَهْلِ اللَّهْوِ بِلَهْوِهِمْ. You know, people spend the entire night binge-watching movies or, you know, hanging out. And there are halal ways to spend time as well, right? But, you know, there is a certain relaxation. I need some relief tonight, so I'm going to spend some time and I'm going to just, you know, kill some time and feel good. And sometimes, if it's halal, it's good for you. But what he was saying is, Ahlul Ta'ah, the people who have established this night prayer, even if it's a small portion, that they are in more joy than the people of Lahu with their Lahu. Now, we're not even talking about people of sin, right? That's a whole nother level. And he said, you know, describing it, he says, وَرُبَّمَا رَأَيْتُ الْقَلْبَ يَضْحِكُ ضَاحِكَ. He said, it's as if I could see my heart laughing when a person enjoys that night of prayer. He said, لَوْلَا قِيَامُ اللَّيْلِ مَا أَحْبَبْتُ الْبَقَاءَ فِي الدُّنْيَا. 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I don't think about anything in life as giving me as much joy as I do قِيَامُ اللَّيْلِ. ثابت البناني رضي الله تعالى عنه, he used to say, مَا شَيْءٍ أَجِدُهُ فِي قَلْبِي أَلَذُّ عِنْدِي مِنْ قِيَامُ اللَّيْلِ. I have not found anything in my life that is just sweeter, gives more pleasure. That's how they're speaking about it. 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He said that I love the night prayer, or I love the night because that's when I get to meet my Lord. That's when I get to spend time with Allah. And we were talking about the last few weeks, how people can be exhausting. He said, in the daytime, I'm not so crazy about because I have to meet the creation of Allah. Dealing with the Lord at night, dealing with people during the day, there is a peace and a tranquility that comes from that, that makes what comes throughout the day more bearable. And that joy is freshening. That joy is replenishing. That joy is meaningful. It's, you know, people are searching for it here and there. And it's in those few moments at night. And I'm going to get to this at the end, but that doesn't mean praying all night. That means those few moments, that 10, 15 minutes, that 20 minutes of recalibrating every single night at some point in the night between you and Allah subhanahu wa ta'ala. Al-Imam Hassan al-Basri rahimahullah ta'ala, he was asked, مَا بَالُ الْمُتَهَجِّدِينَ بِاللَّيْلِ مِنْ أَحْسَنِ النَّاسِ وُجُوهًا. 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Subhanallah. He said, because they spent the night in seclusion with the Most Merciful. So Allah dressed them with His light. 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That a person spends the night praying to Allah subhanahu wa ta'ala in seclusion with their Lord. And so Allah subhanahu wa ta'ala gives them nur, gives them light, gives them something that would connect them with every single Muslim. To the point, when you talk about al-hubbu fillah, when we love each other for Allah subhanahu wa ta'ala, you see a brother, you see someone in the masjid, brother seeing brother, sister seeing sister, and right away you love that person for Allah subhanahu wa ta'ala. So you know, there's a sakina, there's a tranquility that is coming from that person. قال فيراه من لم يره قط. A person would see that person for the first time. فيقول إني لا أحب هذا الرجل. And he would say, you know, I really love that man for Allah subhanahu wa ta'ala. I don't know that person, but I love them for Allah. Something is being emitted from that person. And that is that time that they're spending with their Lord at night. One of the things that the scholars also mention particularly about this is that during the day, the challenge of salah is that you're thinking about what comes next. The greatest distraction, and that's how you treat the nafs, is that you learn what it is that ails it. Most people get distracted in their prayer, as Ibn al-Qayyim rahimahullah said, by the appointments of what comes next. So you're in salah, but you're planning your next step, your next, you know, I gotta go do this at 4 o'clock, 5 o'clock, you're going here, you're going there. Your mind is racing ahead of the salah. Most people, that's what catches them and distracts them. And you indeed have appointments. You might have to squeeze in your prayer time. Some of you right now are still at work, thinking about your next thing. It's natural, right? That's your struggle. But subhanAllah, what they say about Qiyam al-Layl is that it's a gift from Allah subhanahu wa ta'ala, because you're not missing appointments. You're not distracted by this immediate need that you have next. It's at the quietest time of your existence. And the only thing that you're giving up is sleep. There's a very beautiful example that was given by a tabi'i by the name of Shuraih ibn Hani, rahimahullah ta'ala. He likened it to physical exercise. You know, when you physically exercise, initially there is an exhaustion of the body. But then you realize that you're exhausting the body for the sake of what? The body. You're exhausting the body for the sake of the body. And so he said, when you give up sleep, you realize at some point that your sleep is actually filled.
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2: 2 minutes past 8 Central African Time. Good morning. Welcome to News and Views. My name is Salilo Makwidiri. And the cold is slowly starting to ease here in Johannesburg. This is after a few days of extreme winter temperatures. Looks like we're going to be starting the day around 2 to 4 degrees, with temperatures expected to climb to about 13 to 14 degrees this afternoon. So it remains quite cold, but the forecast is showing a gradual warm-up over the next few days. So yeah, happy days are coming. And this morning, on News and Views, we'll be kick-starting the show with a very, very concerned state of affairs. South Africa's unemployment rate has climbed to 33.6%. That means 8.5 million people now officially are unemployed. The latest figures also show youth unemployment remaining particularly severe. So that's where we're going to be starting the show. We'll be speaking to Desiree Manamela, Chief Director responsible for Labour Statistics at Stats SA, to help us unpack what is behind the latest numbers, where jobs are being lost, and what are they telling us about the state of South Africa's labor market. And then after that, at around 8:30, we'll be turning our attention to another pressure facing households, the rise of the cost of electricity. We'll be speaking to Les Makaula, advocacy and program lead at the Green Connection, and she'll be joining us to discuss whether South Africans are increasingly being forced to choose between keeping the lights on and putting food on the table. That's going to be an interesting conversation because I think it affects all of us. And going to the second hour of the show, we'll be examining South Africa's long-running corruption issues. Lawson Naidu from the Council for the Advancement of South African Constitution will be joining us to look at where the system is failing and why accountability remains such a challenge. And then we'll have the normal features that we have, our hashtag Africa Focus feature, focusing on Somalia. Some of the issues there, and we'll also be looking and turning our attention to the Middle East at around 9:15. We'll be speaking to Dr. Rahaf Al-Dogli. He's a lecturer in the Middle East and North African Studies at Lancaster University, and we'll be joining us to discuss Atif Najib. Remember that name. He's a former Assad ally, and he's been sentenced to death in Syria. So that's going to be an interesting one. Otherwise, going to take a quick break. When we come back, we'll be speaking unemployment. 33.6% of South Africans without jobs.
1: Breaking stereotypes, moving boundaries, joining hands. Salam Media. Humanity sets the agenda.
2: 5 minutes past 8, Central African Time. Thank you so much for starting your morning with us. We're going to be beginning today's show with a number that tells us a great deal about the state of South Africa's economy. 33.6%. That is the latest official unemployment rate, which is up from 32.7% in the first quarter of 2026. So it essentially means around 8.5 million people here in South Africa are unemployed, with hundreds of thousands more joining the ranks of those looking for work. And as always, behind those statistics are real households, people that are struggling to find their first job, people who have lost work, and families trying to survive on fewer incomes. The picture becomes even more concerning when you look at the broader unemployment measure, which includes people who have stopped actively looking for work. So these people have given up. They're saying, well, there are no jobs, we're not going to look anymore. And that figure is also staggering, sitting at around 43.8%. These are people that are completely locked out of the economy of the country. So we'll be looking at those numbers and some of the key drivers of this deterioration in the labor market. We'll be looking at which sectors are losing jobs and what does this tell us about the prospects for employment going forward. And joining us now, when these numbers are always released, is Desiree Manamela, Chief Director, responsible for Labour Statistics at Stats SA. Desiree, good morning. Welcome to News and Views. Always is a pleasure having you on the show to unpack some of these very, very concerning figures that we always get from you guys.
3: Thank you very much, Salim.
2: I want to start with the headline figure, 33.6%. Can you just unpack it for us? Overall, what is driving the increase in unemployment in the second quarter of 2026?
3: Yeah. 33.6%. That's the unemployment rate for the second quarter of 2026. Now, this number that we have published, it basically translated from an increase of 345,000 in the number of unemployed persons to 8.5 million. So on the other hand, when we look at the how we calculate unemployment rate, we also look at employed persons. So there was a drop of 16,000 in the number of employed persons to 16.7 million in the second quarter when we compare it with the first quarter. So the result of a decline in employment and increased unemployment resulted in the labor force, which increased by 329%, 329,000. Now, when we look at all these indicators, employment decreasing, unemployment increasing, the changes in employment and unemployment resulted in the official unemployment rate increasing by 0.9 of a percentage point to 33.6%. So we have more people that are in unemployment in the second quarter of 2026.
2: Sure, very, very concerning. You've mentioned, you know, some of the figures of unemployed people rising by, I think, around 345,000. What are we seeing? Which sectors are we seeing the biggest losses in employment? Do we know why specifically those sectors are shedding so much jobs?
3: We're seeing industries like the community and social services, which increased by 57,000 in the second quarter. We saw mining also increasing by 26,000 in the same quarter. We saw agriculture and manufacturing also decreasing by 15,000 each. And then utilities, which is water and your electricity and gas, also declining by 10,000. The private households sector declined by 9,000. And then when you look at the, because even though we saw these decreases, we also saw some increases in employment. Mm-hmm. In the likes of trade, which increased by 70,000. We also saw construction there, increasing employment by 39,000 and finance by 11,000.
2: And the expanded unemployment rate is now sitting, I think, officially at 43.8%. For someone who isn't quite familiar with that measure, what does it tell us about that official 33.6%?
3: Yeah, and maybe I should also correct. We are no longer referring to expanded unemployment rate. As of the third quarter of 2025, that terminology has been changed. And the main reason of that change is that we have added an additional group of people that have that are available to unavailable to work. But they're looking for employment. So this is a small group of people that said, I'm not available during the reference period, but I'm looking for employment. Mm-hmm. It's available, I mean, if it is offered to me, I will take it. It is about 44,000 of those. So we are basically have based what we publish and what we report on the latest ICLS, which talks about the combined rate of unemployment and potential labor force, which basically includes all the people that are in unemployment, that 8.5 million, and then those that are available to work, but they had other reasons for not searching during the reference period, including our discouraged job seekers and those that have other reasons for not searching. So that the combined rate of unemployment and potential labor force, it is standing at 43.8% in the second quarter of 2026. That's basically an increase of about 0.1 of a percentage point from 43.7% in the first quarter, which basically translates into 13.1 million of people that are unemployed and they are discouraged and they have other reasons for not looking for employment, but they are available if a job is offered to them.
2: Very, very concerning. Such a big pool, such a big number of people that given up and essentially cut out of the economy. I want to come to, I think, the most concerning one, the stats around youth unemployment. How are those looking and how were they broken down?
3: Yeah. I mean, in terms of the youth, we are seeing young people between the ages of 15 to 24 with an unemployment rate of about 62.8% in the second quarter. And those that are 25 to 34, their unemployment rate is standing at 41.8%. Now, when we look at the youth 15 to 34 years, they have recorded an unemployment rate of 47.4% in the second quarter. That's about 9.9 percentage point increase when we compare with quarter two of 20. When we look at over a decade, that's an increase of 9.9 percentage points. So that's basically where we are with the youth. And in terms of their labor force participation, we looking at those, specifically those that are 25 to 34. Mm. They've recorded a participation rate of 72.9%. So we basically have a lot of them either in unemployment and employment, which basically makes up the whole labor force of the youth that would like to work, they're available to work, they want to work, and they're also searching for employment. Now, in addition to youth unemployment, we also have another rate or indicator of the vulnerability of the youth, which we call NEET. Those are the people that are not in employment, education, or training. So we're looking at the youth 15 to 24, and we ask ourselves, where are these people, where are these young people that are either supposed to be in school or in education or training, or maybe even starting to look for employment or even in employment? Now we see this rate has increased to 36.4% in the second quarter. That's about 3.8 million of youth 15 to 24 that are not in employment, not in education, or even in training, out of about 10.4 million of the youth between the ages of 15 to 24 that we have in the country.
2: Sure. I want to park it there so that we take a quick break. But then when we come back, we'll come back to the numbers and try to expand a bit further. And maybe just circle back also to some of the sectors of the economy that are actually creating jobs. I know you touched on it a bit, but I would want to look at that and see if there are any green shoots of positivity that we can look at. But we'll do all of that when we return from this.
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2: Welcome back. If you just joined us, we're in conversation with Desiree Manamela, Chief Director responsible for Labor Statistics at Stats SA. And we're looking at that very, very concerning figure, 33.6% of South Africa's unemployment rate, which has climbed in the second quarter of 2026. That translates to around 8.5 million people, South Africans, that are officially unemployed. And Desiree, thank you so much for staying with us. Before we went on to that short break, I wanted to look at some positivity. Are there sectors of the economy that are actually creating jobs at the moment, and where are we seeing some of those opportunities? Are there green shoots of growth that we can point to, irregardless of this very, very staggering number?
3: I think the sectors that we have mentioned, if you look at the trend over since, let's say, 2008, when we started with the survey, there's been basically sort of a mixed trend in the different industries that are creating employment. So there hasn't been sort of a stable trend to say that manufacturing will create employment throughout this period, and then we also expect finance to create a lot of jobs in the next quarter. So there has basically been a mixed trend where we look at trade, and then you ask yourself, in trade, which sub-industries basically are creating employment, which sub-industries created employment in trade in the current quarter. Now, in the 2026 quarter two, the main contributors to 70,000 employment in trade were mainly in wholesale and retail trade. So you look at the other sub-industries within trade, sales of motor vehicles and motorcycles and hotels and restaurants, they recorded the loss in the second quarter. Yeah. So it's not something to say that in the next quarter, because trade now created employment, we should expect to see the same thing in the next quarter, or even it will also depend on what is happening in the economy. So we've seen this mixed trend between different industries that are creating employment one quarter to the other. And as I say, we basically just report the data as we receive them in that specific quarter. We are not able to tell our listeners or the country that in the next quarter, this is how the results are going to look. We only are able to present as we see them, as we receive them from the field. So we've also recorded in terms of when you look at which, in terms of formal sector and informal sector. The formal sector declined. We lost about 41,000 jobs in the formal sector. And the informal sector created employment of about 34,000. And then we also saw some decline in private households. Private households where we have our domestic workers, our gardeners, our private security in private households, all those type of occupations that are found in private households. There was a decline of about 9,000.
2: Are there any stats, maybe provincially, maybe looking at the province of Gauteng, that you can point out to that can give us a picture of the labor market here?
3: Yeah, when you look at the provinces, we saw about three provinces that lost employment. Western Cape, for one, lost about 48,000 jobs. And Gauteng lost about 22,000 jobs, and Northwest lost about 15,000 jobs. And the rest of the other provinces, they created employment, with Mpumalanga creating most of employment, about 41,000, and Eastern Cape 13,000. Now, when you look at which industries within the different provinces that contributed to the change, for example, Western Cape lost about 14,000 48,000

0: jobs. Now, which industries within Western Cape contributed to that loss? We are looking at agriculture for one. Agriculture in the Western Cape lost 22,000 jobs, construction about 26,000 jobs, transport 19,000 jobs. So those are the industries that contributed most to that loss of 48,000 jobs. While we saw some minimal increases in one or two industries, for example, private households and manufacturing and finance created some employment. And then when you look at the province that created most of employment in the country in the second quarter, which is Mpumalanga, which created 41,000. We find that industries like manufacturing and transport were the main contributors to that increase in employment. While when you look at a province like Gauteng, it lost 22,000 jobs. And community and social services, manufacturing, those are the industries that contributed to that, mainly to that loss. On the other hand, in Gauteng, we are able to see that trade created most of employment there, even though the net result in terms of employment in Gauteng was negative. We still saw some increases in some few industries like trade, agriculture, and construction.
1: Desiree Manamela, Chief Director, responsible for Labour Stats and Statistics South Africa. Thank you so much for joining us. Always a pleasure having you on air to break down some of these concerning figures that are coming out from the labour market. Really appreciate it.
0: All right. Thank you very much, Tulelo. Have a good day.
1: There we go. Yeah, I think very, very concerning. 33.6%. That's the figure that we're getting. That's the number. But I think the broader picture is even more sobering, because behind all of those stats and numbers that Desiree broke down so well are people, are human beings. And we want to hear from you this morning. What does unemployment look like in your community? Are there jobs available, or are people simply struggling to get their foot in the door? And are you part and parcel of that 40+% of people that have given up on finding employment, saying, you know what, there isn't really anything out there, and I'm going to stop looking? You can engage with us, send us a voice note. Line is 061-766-0355, or you can send us your thoughts via telephone, the old-fashioned way. Our number is 011-680-0355, as we try, man, and make sense of the unemployment crisis here in South Africa. There are a lot of political parties. I think COPE was one of them. They were calling for the government to announce a state of emergency, because it is really unsustainable, especially when you look at the amount of young people that are unemployed or that are not in formal training or education. And you're like, what's going to be happening to them once they transition from being young to being fully fledged adults? You have a whole generation, millions and millions of people that are going to now officially want to enter the labor market, and they don't have any kind of education, any kind of work experience. And like, these numbers are only the beginning. It looks like it might get worse after that reality starts kicking in. And yeah, man, I don't know if the government has a hold on it. Do they have answers to these questions? South Africa should be one of the biggest emerging economies, especially on the African continent. And when you look at our peers globally, we're lagging behind. 33.6%. That's a big, big chunk of your population that is not contributing to the economy of the country. Maybe the question is, what are your thoughts? What do you think the government should do on top of maybe your own personal struggles with unemployment? What answers can we maybe propose to government if, well, it was a different world and they would care to listen? What do you think the country needs? 011-680-0355. Going to take a short break. I want you to stay with us, because after the break, we'll be turning our attention from the question of earning an income to the cost of living. We'll be speaking to Lisa Makaula, Advocacy and Program Lead at The Green Connect, and they're going to be talking about the cost of living and how South Africans are seemingly doing a trade-off between electricity and food. So that's going to be another concerning conversation coming up after this.
2: 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Humanity sets the agenda.
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3: 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That is the Al Jamaa effect, South Africa's alternative political party, the Al Jamaa effect.
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1: Welcome back to News and Views with myself, Salai Lomakwidi. Our time is 8:31 Central African Time. And if finding a job is one of the biggest pressures facing South African households, well, so too is the cost of keeping the lights on. Electricity tariffs continue to put pressure on household budgets at a time when food, transport, and other basic costs are already stretching incomes. And for many families, this is no longer simply about the price of electricity. It is about what gets sacrificed when the bill comes in. Is it food? Is it transport? Is it school expenses or other essentials so that we can, get a bit of electricity, get heat in this cold? And there's also a bigger question around South Africa and how we have or find ourselves having to need to find reliable electricity supply with the affordability crisis that's facing ordinary consumers. And that's the conversation that we're going to be having. We'll be joined by Liz Makao, Advocacy and Program Lead at the Green Connection. Liz, good morning. Welcome to News and Views. Thank you so much for joining us.
8: Thank you for having me. I'm so sorry. There's a bit of noise where I'm at.
1: No worries. We can hear you loud and clear. And once again, thank you for joining us. I want to jump right into it. I want to start with, the impact on ordinary households. How serious is the pressure of electricity costs when it comes to placing you know, households on edge, you know, having to decide what to sacrifice just to simply put the lights on.
8: Yeah, I mean, you know, electricity has gone up quite rapidly, and it's not just electricity. On the other side, it's transport costs, and inflation has been just making food prices go up. And, you know, that is putting a burden on vulnerable communities as well as households, because now they either have to choose between buying electricity or buying bread. And all of this is because of, you know, policies that have not been amended to fit the current energy infrastructure. But also the times are quite rapidly changing, you know. Mm. With the geopolitical tensions, it does lead to the energy costs, you know, having to go up because of our reliance on fossil fuels. So basically, the country should be looking into alternative energy solutions, you know, cheaper, more reliable, but also that won't hit the pocket of citizens.
1: You know, it's interesting when someone always points out that we need to find alternative energy sources which have many benefits, but then you have the counter argument of those that say, well, what about mines, for instance, which hire hundreds and thousands of South Africans? We are amongst the biggest coal producers in the world. What about the impact of that, and some of the towns that are built around mines? What's your counter argument to that?
8: I mean, definitely. First of all, the process that you've just described is called the just energy transition. When you are moving away from industries that are heavily reliant on high carbon, and then you are moving to industries that have low carbon emissions, you can't just switch up overnight. So it means that you need a plan in place, and that plan means that you need to think of the people that are already employed in the in those industries, the mines that we're talking about, the fossil fuel industries. You need to think in terms of how will they get reskilled and get employed in the current energy industry. But all of that, it's a plan that needs to come from government, and, you know, so that it's put forward to say, this is how we're going to reskill the people in this industry, so that they can be able to be employed, you know, in these new sectors. Because at the end of the day, change is here, and it's something that you can't run away from. It's just that it needs proper planning and proper policy frameworks.
1: How much of, you know, I was just reading your media release here, and then there was a staggering number. The fact that Eskom has implemented around 12 consecutive annual tariff increases. And I'm just thinking to myself, how much of that comes down to the general cost of generating electricity, and how much of it can be linked to the known inefficiencies and problems within Eskom and the system itself?
8: I mean, last year there was a proposed tariff increase, which was 6%, if I'm not mistaken. And this year there was another tariff increase that was proposed. And all of these things, the tariff structure is being proposed because Eskom has to recover the costs of operating, but also the costs of, you know, of their legacy assets and all of that, which is actually, you know, a bit of a problematic issue, because now it's an entity that is still continuing to use fossil fuels. And as I've said, fossil fuels are very expensive. Mm. They react to anything that has to do with geopolitics. For instance, if the country would focus on gas and say our electricity is now, we are getting electricity from gas and we are using gas to power, it basically means that anytime there's a geopolitical tension, electricity prices could fluctuate because the gas prices are linked internationally. So those are the things that, you know, the public should be querying and questioning in terms of why are we actually paying for mistakes that are not necessarily ours, because either way they have to recover operating costs, because the policy itself says that, which is the electricity pricing policy. And that is why we have been calling for the minister to actually review this policy and make sure that the tariff structure is not impacting on vulnerable communities, because currently electricity is very expensive, and you know, people are not affording it. And with food going up and transport, it is definitely putting a burden on vulnerable communities as well as households.
1: My next question, I think, is one that every South African is probably asking themselves while listening to this interview. You mentioned government and how, you know, they need to change the tariffs and just generally the just energy transition and what that needs to look like. All of that sounds all good and well, but that's not going to help now. You know, so someone is listening to us like, what do I do now? Are there mitigating factors that I personally, without relying on the government, can put in place? You mentioned renewable energy and then alternatives such as rooftop solar. Good, but those are still largely out of reach also for poorer communities. Yeah. They're quite expensive. So what does the ordinary persons, Busiso, Mandla, Tembi, do at this moment to try and balance out the effects of expensive electricity in simple terms?
8: No, definitely. I mean, solar and all those other technologies, they are still out of reach. And I mean, with how the economy is, it's a bit unfair to expect people to have those things. I think most importantly, it's the fact that the immediate solution would be the minister, gazetting a new policy, that's the electricity pricing policy, and also increasing the free basic electricity, because for households, for instance, that are in the deep rural areas, households that, fall under the low income bracket, they do get free electricity, but it's only 50 kilowatts, and it's not enough. So it's calling for the government writing to them and requesting them that they increase the free basic electricity, just to at least 300 kilowatts per hour, or, however that the communities may see it fit for them and how it would work for them. And then for the electricity pricing policy, as I said, that the issue is with the policy itself not being amended to fit with the current energy systems. So either way, the entity that is generating electricity for us needs to cover their operating costs. So that electricity pricing policy, was approved by cabinet, but it has not come out to the public as of yet. We saw that on the news as well. So when that policy, it comes out, the people must make sure that they are commenting on that policy, because that's the policy that is going to lead to us having change.
1: No, very, very important. I think we're going to leave it at that. Thank you so much for joining us, Liz. Really, really appreciate your time, even though it's on a conversation that's quite concerning.
8: Thank you.
1: Well, there you have it. Yeah, man. Electricity or food. That seems to be like the reality for a lot of South Africans right now. I want to hear from you. I'll stay on line 0116800355. How are you balancing it all out? Have you found alternatives to using electricity? Try and cut down on the cost thereof? And also, what do you think the government needs to do? Once again, because I keep mentioning them, because the buck stops with the government ultimately. I don't know, man. It just feels like a lot. It feels like a lot for all of us. People are like, no, find alternative energy sources, solar, gas. And you're like, there are people that mere reality is so far away. They can't afford bread. How do you expect them to afford solar panels and alternative sources of energy? Keeping the lights on starting to feel like a luxury, and a luxury that many South Africans can't seem to afford. What have you put in place? 061-766-0355. I'll see your line 0116800355. What alternative sources of energy are you starting to use? Have they yielded results? Do you see the cost of your electricity bill come down? Or maybe you're from Soweto and you just don't pay for electricity. I'm kidding. We're going to take a quick break. You said we will continue after this.
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1: Welcome back to News and Views, 8:46 Central African Time. We are heading to the second hour of the show, and we've spoken about unemployment, we've spoken about the pressure on household electricity bills, and now we're going to be turning our attention to something that cuts across almost every part of South African life: corruption and accountability. The country has spent years investigating allegations of corruption, and they stem across the spectrum, whether it's from local government to the highest levels of the state. And I think The ongoing Mahlanga Commission has once again brought some of those concerns into very, very sharp focus, exposing allegations that point to serious weaknesses within parts of the state and our criminal justice system. But I think the issue goes much deeper than just one commission. Why does South Africa continue to struggle to prevent corruption and investigate it effectively? And I think most importantly, and I think what most of us as South Africans want to see, ensuring that there are consequences when wrongdoing is uncovered. And as you know, we are like saying, you know, seeing people in orange overalls, that doesn't happen as much as we'd like it to. And joining us now is Lawson Naidoo of the Council for the Advancement of the South African Constitution. He's going to be helping us unpack where South Africa's corruption fight is failing. Lawson, good morning. Welcome to News and Views. Really appreciate your time.
11: Good morning. Thank you very much for having me on.
1: Pleasure is all ours. I want to start this conversation a bit broadly from your vantage point. Why does corruption remain so, you know, deeply entrenched in South Africa, despite the number of laws and institutions that are essentially designed to fight it? I mean, when you look at the laws that we have and, you know, some of the state organs that are in place, it would feel like it shouldn't be a problem at all in a country like ours. But it's top of the headlines every morning.
11: Yeah, as you say, you know, we have the legislative tools and to some extent we have the institutional architecture in order to combat corruption. But those tools are not being effectively used, and we see extensive accountability gaps within those institutional mechanisms that that we do have, and we'll come to that in a moment. But I think, you know, for example, what the Madlango Commission of Inquiry now exposes to us is the failure of those accountability mechanisms and how people operate outside of those mechanisms in order to pursue narrow personal interests. In the case of the Madlango Commission, looking at the impact of organized criminal cartels on our society, the way that law enforcement agencies have been subverted by those cartels in order not to be held accountable. So I think that gives us a sort of overall picture of why we have failed. And we look at the institutional mechanisms that we've had since the dawn of democracy almost. If we go back to the 2000s and we had the Scorpions as the main anti-corruption entity, was largely successful because it combined the investigations and the prosecutors in a prosecution-led strategy to counter corruption. That was then disbanded and replaced by the Hawks. And the Hawks were located within the South African Police Service and therefore subject to the hierarchy and the control mechanisms of a police service and therefore not sufficiently independent, in my view. That's now been replaced by the IDAC. And again, you know, your viewers will be aware of the allegations that have come forth at the Madlango Commission to demonstrate how, in certain cases, the independent directorate has also been subverted. But having said all of that, we should not lose track of the fact that the IDAC has scored many successes, and the NPA, the National Prosecuting Authority, and particularly through its asset forfeiture unit, has scored many successes in terms of being able to recoup some of the monies that have been stolen from the public purse. Just as an example, we have a former Minister of Defence and a former Speaker of the National Assembly, Mampisa Nkakula, who is currently on trial for corruption. That doesn't happen in many countries, and therefore, we must take pride in the fact that when they put their minds to it, these entities can do what is expected of them, but they don't do it on a regular and sufficiently constant basis.
1: And I think that's very, very important to note some of those successes, which sometimes or even most times feel like they're overshadowed by some of these revelations that we see coming out from the various commissions. And I want to start with that. We have major revelations. I mentioned this in my intro that, you know, corruption and the revelations dominate headlines almost every morning. You know, there's a new story that is being revealed to South Africans. Investigations over the years reveal some new, I think, aspect of a country that the public didn't know much about. We seem to have gotten that right. The fact that we're able to have these commissions that reveal and show us just how deeply entrenched corruption is in the country. But it fails to translate to accountability. Very rarely you'd see, you know, people getting arrested. You know, I think you can count three or four really major headline arrests and accountability measures that have been put in place. But the revelations are quite staggering. What do you think is there's this mismatch between holding people accountable and just how much has been revealed over the years when it comes to corruption?
11: Yeah. Look, I mean, I think the Zondo Commission was a very useful exercise in that it exposed, you know, large-scale corruption across government entities, as you say, from national government through to state-owned companies down to the local municipal level. Where we've probably failed as a country is in that follow-through in terms of ensuring that those people are properly those people who were implicated are properly investigated, and where sufficient evidence exists that they are in fact prosecuted. Now, that isn't happening to the extent that we would all like to see it, as you've explained.
1: Mm.
11: But there, you know, there are institutional barriers to that, and I think we've got to take a really broad, holistic look at where we are as a country. You know, if we just take IDAC as an example. It's only been in place as a permanent entity for 2 years, even though it was a strong recommendation from the Zondo Commission that we needed a dedicated anti-corruption agency. But it doesn't have the capacity nor the resources to do what we expect it to do. We've seen the issue of the leadership crisis there, you know, the damning allegations against Andrea Johnson, the former head of IDAC, and some of those around her. And the question has to be asked, are the appointment procedures that lead to the to these people being appointed to these senior positions, are they fit for purpose? And the answer has got to be no. And it's not just within IDAC that question arises. It arises within the South African Police Service itself and across the law enforcement agencies, where it's executive decision making, often by the president who makes those decisions. They prove time and again to be poor decisions. I mean, we've got to ask ourselves, you know, what sort of system do we have in place that could allow someone like a Ria Peega become the commissioner of the South African Police Service without any policing experience whatsoever? And nothing has changed in that regard. The Zondo Commission made recommendations about how these appointment processes, as an example, could be strengthened. We still haven't done anything about that. And yet we look surprised when we don't have the capacity. So appointment processes are one thing. Strengthening the institutions themselves, including ensuring that they have greater independence.
1: Mm.
11: The IDEC, for example, is located within the NPA, but the NPA is not fully and truly independent. It relies for its budget and many operational decisions on the Department of Justice or the Minister of Justice. That is not an ideal situation and doesn't give us a sense of true independence. So there are lots of recommendations that various civil society organizations like CASAC have made over the years to government to say, this is what we need to do to strengthen these institutions.
1: Mm-hmm.
11: And yet government has been slow to do that. We get the rhetoric that they're committed to fighting corruption, but the political will at the end of the day doesn't really appear to be there.
1: I want to touch on the point that you made about the independence of some of these institutions, you know, institutions such as the NPA, the Hawks. I think you can even count the Public Protector and even the Auditor General. These institutions, are they sufficiently independent, as you alluded to, and empowered to do their jobs? And if not, could it be the reason why we find ourselves where we do?
11: I think largely that's correct. I mean, I think I would make an exception, perhaps for the Auditor General, because you know they largely self-funded, because they charge state-owned entities and government departments for the audit services that they provide. There's a separate issue there about whether they always get paid properly for the work that they do. But the Auditor General's office, I think, has been one of the shining stars in our constitutional firmament that has consistently produced over 30-odd years very good results in terms of exposing malfeasance within the public sector. Whether those reports are acted upon is, of course, now another matter. The public protector would argue, for example, that they don't have sufficient resources, that they don't have sufficient investigative capacity to do justice to all of the complaints that they receive. And I think the same could be said for the NPA and IDAC. They need, for example, speaking specifically of the NPA and IDAC, they need dedicated high-level capacity, forensic skills, and the like, which they don't have in sufficient numbers. They don't have, you know, the IDAC hasn't yet had full access to the Zondo database of all of the information that was gathered through the 5 or more years of the Zondo Commission. They don't have unfettered access there. They have to go through the Department of Justice. And these obstacles ultimately impact on the effectiveness of these institutions. And we've got to remove these bottlenecks. They're not difficult to do. And if we're really serious about fighting corruption, then the resources have to be made available. You know, there were lots of complaints that the Zondo Commission cost so much money, around R1 billion. It was a waste of time. But just in terms of the asset forfeiture aspect, they've recouped R9 or R10 billion based on information that emanated at the commission. So it's well worth, you know, that was money well spent, R1 billion well spent. And similarly, if we allocate those resources to anti-corruption agencies, we will see the results, not just in recouping the monies that are stolen, but also, as you say, ultimately seeing people in orange overalls.
1: I want to circle back to the Madlanga Commission, because it's dominating the headlines right now, and it's currently exposing some very, very serious allegations about the functioning of parts of the state, very, very important parts of the state. Without focusing, I think, specifically on the commission itself, what does this tell us about some of the vulnerabilities within our state institutions, and just how damaging is it when looking at IDAC, for instance, when allegations of corruption involve the very same institutions that are supposed to investigate and prevent corruption to be taking place in the first place?
11: Well, I think this is where we've got to focus on the accountability mechanisms and institutions. So we have a range of these entities that we've discussed across the criminal justice sector, if you like, from the South African Police Service, then to the agencies within that, such as the Hawks and Crime Intelligence. Then we have the NPA and the IDAC, the Special Investigating Unit, and so on. And, you know, where we see failures or lack of accountability within those institutions, the question needs to be asked, who is supposed to be overseeing the effective functioning of those institutions to make sure that they actually do what the law and the Constitution requires of them? And ultimately, that question falls back on Parliament and the institutions of Parliament. And again, this is something that the Zondo Commission made very, very clear in its report, where it said if Parliament had been alive to what was happening, in particular in SOEs, ESCOM, Transnet, PRASA, and the like, we wouldn't have had the state capture that we had. But Parliament was asleep at the wheel. The committees were not paying sufficient attention to the reports that we're getting that were highlighting these issues. They turned a blind eye, and they continue to do so today. So we, you know, we, rather than just looking at these institutions themselves, as I've highlighted some of the potential fixes for those institutions, those in themselves will not guarantee results unless the whole system works together and the oversight is there. To take the independent directorate as an example, IDAC. If people like who have been testifying over the last few days, Drushantha Ramsamy, if the office of the oversight ombud at IDAC had been in place from the start, when IDAC was established 2 years ago, people like her would have had somewhere to go to say, look, there are wrong things happening here. Can you please investigate? I can't go to my superiors because those are the ones that are implicated. That oversight judge, Judge Takalani Ralinga, was only appointed in March this year, long after all these shenanigans around crime intelligence had already happened. So when we don't put those oversight mechanisms in place, we can't then later complain that things went awry because we haven't done the things that we ought to have done.
1: Very, very important. And just maybe to slightly move away from, you know, the institutional conversations around the state and some of its organs, and trickle down to socially, you know, there's a conversation, you know, that was being had on social media not so long ago about maybe South Africa just intrinsically, you know, being corrupt. You know, it has become an issue of morality within society in itself. And when you have a society that feels and looks intrinsically corrupt, then you'll have corrupt people in state institutions, you'll have corrupt policemen and so forth and so forth. How do you respond to that conversation that maybe socially there's some work that needs to be done also so that it doesn't trickle down to state organs and state institutions?
11: Well, you know, what is required, and you know, there is, we do have in place in South Africa a national anti-corruption strategy, which was developed a few years ago, approved by cabinet, and as a result of which a national anti-corruption advisory council was established. That council reported to the president a year ago, and we've heard nothing out of the presidency since then in terms of what it's going to do in respect of implementing some of the recommendations. Now, without going into the detail of those recommendations, you know, the National Anti-Corruption Strategy itself speaks of a whole-of-society approach to combating corruption. These institutions that we've been talking about cannot do that fight on their own. They need all of us to support them. They need us to bring to the attention of the authorities when we see wrongdoing. In order for that to be effective, we need proper whistleblower protection, which we currently don't have in South Africa. Again, an issue that has been highlighted for many years, but government, again, has been very slow to act in that regard. And then it comes down to you and I, individuals in South Africa. When we get stopped by a traffic officer, we are willing to pay for that cool drink. That contributes to corruption. So we've got to look at our own ethical and moral compasses and say, this is a society we want to have, that we will not tolerate corruption. We will blow the whistle when we see or hear about it. And all of us need to put our shoulders to the wheel in this regard. So, you know, we don't feel, as we do, and as reflected in those social media comments that you referred to, that there's a culture of impunity, that people can just get away with it. So it doesn't really matter if I contribute to corruption, because there are no consequences. We've got to break free from that cycle and create a society based on the values and principles that are enunciated in our constitution.
1: Very, very important to note. We are heading to towards the local government elections later on in the year. How important will the conversation around corruption, especially how it relates to service delivery and just general accountability, will be when voters decide who will govern their communities, especially at local government level, which is very, very important, and I think affects the day-to-day experiences of life for majority of us?
11: Yeah. Well, you know, these local government elections, like all elections, are important, you know, but these are very important. You know, this is where people, you know, interact with government on the most regular basis in terms of our service delivery, be it refuse collection, lights, water, and the like. And again, we've seen examples of huge corruption at local government level. And voters have walked away in large numbers over the years. We see declining levels of participation in elections generally and local government elections in particular. But it's up to each of us to say, we have the authority and the power to vote. Let us use those votes wisely. Let us really focus on who the candidates are. Are these people who have been there and have failed to deliver before? Who are the new candidates and what are they offering? Can we really trust them to deliver on what they're offering? So I think as a society, we need to be asking those questions. And when we go and cast our votes on the 4th of November, we do so in the hope that the people that we will elect will actually live up to what the constitutional and legal requirements are, that we have fit and proper people who have the interests of the community at heart and not the interests of political parties that put them there. Far too often we've seen people more beholden to their political leaders than to the voters who actually put them into office.
1: Well, there have it, Lawson Naidoo of CASAC. Thank you so much for joining us and for breaking down, I think, a very, very important conversation. Really appreciate it. And with that, we're going to take a quick break. News and Views will continue after this.
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12: You know, Inayat, when we speak about illegal dumping, it's quite clear for us that everyone goes by default to education, right? One part is the side of the community themselves that needs to be sensitized on how to dump, where to dump, and when to dump. People are not sensitive to the environment, and they start putting out rubbish all over the place. The city has a mandate to manage the interest of the ratepayer. And if that is not happening properly, and the city is being used as a management company, then we need to start rising up and speaking up about this and say, what are you doing? And we're finding ourselves in the situation across the board, whether it's electricity, whether it's general service delivery and all of these things, where ratepayers now need to start standing up and start taking care of their own environment. Unfortunately, that is the dynamic of where we're going politically and as well as officials within the city.
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14: 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So they have like 1,000 hectares. And here we're talking about 1,000 square meters that they have to give up. So they still have massive sizes of land that they can utilize. And to give off 1,000 or 2,000 square meters, and they have hundreds of hectares of land, shouldn't be cause them any hardship. But at the moment, Al-Jamaa just focusing on 1 million farm dwellers that are in danger of being forcibly removed from land that their families have occupied for generations.
15: Deputy Minister of Social Development and leader of Al-Jamaa, and that, of course, is Brother Khalid.
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16: Now, the question is quite clear. This is not a foreigner problem. It's an issue that many miners that have the skills and many people that are poor, and of course there are elements that are suspect, have got into an area where the state has failed to close mines properly. I think there may be one closure certificate in the history of mine closures in this country, or recently I also read there may even be 10. Why is it so difficult to close mines? When the Minister Kombuza speaks the way she does, she must know the law. When you want a mine in this country, you go to do prospecting, you get a mining license, and you make sure what are the plans when the mine will close, what is the life of the mine, how will waste be dealt with. It starts before the mine starts. Now you come at the end of the day, when you have 6,100 ownerless and derelict mines, you start shooting the victims of this process. Where are the companies?
17: Hassan Lorgat, an activist, social justice activist.
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18: Trump and the Trump administration don't care about these concerns. They don't care about people wanting to seek asylum and refugee status. We know, for example, the Trump administration has halted and stopped all immigration and refugee and asylum seekers from coming to the United States. Trump is simply not interested in the sad stories that the Afghanistan people or people from Africa is wanting to highlight. We are seeing a right-wing conservative government that is wanting to put a stop to all forms of immigration, including people that are already in the United States being mass deported back to their countries, particularly Latin America and others, and others being accused of various crimes and being shipped off to El Salvador to a prison campsite and so forth. So the breaking of international law continues. The ordinary.
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1: Welcome back to News and Views. We're going to be turning our attention to Syria now, where trials against figures linked to the former Assad regime are underway. This is as the country continues to grapple with its past. There's a name that caught my attention. I think a lot of people who've been following Syrian politics and current affairs for some time now, Atif Najib. He's a former senior security official and cousin of the ousted President Bashar al-Assad. And he's among those that are facing accountability. He has reportedly been sentenced to death. This is over his alleged role in abuses during the early stages of the 2011 uprising. Najib's case is part of a wider effort to address alleged crimes committed under the former regime. But what does this wave of trials mean for justice, for accountability, and I think most importantly, for reconciliation and the reimagining of a new Syria? And joining us to try and answer some of those questions is Dr. Rahaf Aldogli, lecturer in the Middle East and North African Studies at Lancaster University. Doc, good morning. Thank you so much for joining us. Welcome to the show.
0: Good morning, and thanks for having me.
1: No, pleasure is all ours. I want to kickstart this conversation with the basics for our listeners, maybe who are not familiar with the figure that is Atif Najib. Why is he so significant when it comes to understanding the origins of the Syrian uprising back in 2011?
0: First of all, Atif Najib is like known to be a cousin of Assad, and in the early days of the uprising, especially when it started in Daraa with a group of young children who were detained by the security forces, Atif Najib was responsible for torturing these kids, and actually the detention of these kids were like the spark or the flame that ignited the Syrian revolution in many cities. So it's more of symbolic. And Atif Najib actually tortures against Syrians has not started with the Syrian uprising in 2011, but he's a notorious figure that is known for years and decades in detaining and torturing Syrians. So the symbolism is there, especially in Daraa, where it's where the first flame of the uprising started in that small city, where they challenged Bashar al-Assad as the dictator. So it's very symbolic for to have him at least like it's where like having this kind of

0: decades of the Assad family and the regime, and just how brutal that time has been. And I don't know, to start heal and maybe unite the country despite everything that's happening around them.
1: Well, there are two things here. First of all, for millions of Syrians who experienced detention, torture, disappearance, displacement, and the loss of family members under Assad rules, and especially Atif Najib, this ruling carries enormous symbolic significance. However, we need to be cautious here, not to say that we should be careful not to equate sentencing Atif Najib or Assad with the transitional justice. The current authority, I have my personal criticism of the current authorities, how they are processing transitional justice.
0: We all do. Transitional justice
1: cannot be reduced to the punishments of one individual. However central he was to the system, the violence of the former regime was institutional and involved extensive networks. And especially with the current authorities, we have seen the rebranding of certain figures that were like accomplices in torturing Syrians, that they are now still in Syria, and they have been normalized back to the scene, like Mohammed Hamsho, Fatih Saqr, and so many other names. So even to some Syrians who are critical or not, kind of has lost the trust in this new authority, that's not enough. It might be emotionally enough and morally, however, it cannot be equated to a full comprehensive transitional justice that should seek truth, should seek clarification of the fate of the disappeared, access to the archives and evidence, the repatriations of victims, and more of institutional reform. So there's also an important question of legitimacy. Justice after authoritarian collapse must not appear selective or become a mechanism through which the new political order prosecute its former enemies while overlooking violations committed by actors associated with the victorious side. So this is something, there is a big question in the minds of some Syrians, that asking, what's about the violations and the violence committed by victorious factions so far, by the factions that have also committed atrocities against the Kurds during the long 14 years war. We have seen silence over that side, and we have to be careful here that over 100 armed groups that emerged during the Syrian war, and these armed factions are now, most of them are now in central commanders in the new army, and also committed atrocities after the fall of Assad in the coast and Suwayda, and we hear nothing about how accountability will be held. So despite the importance or the significance of this ruling against Atif Najib and even sentencing Assad in absentia, still there are big questions of how this, of whether the judicial system will be sovereign, will be not accomplice or kind of appeasing the authority. So it's a question of the independence of the judicial system more than anything else. Because if you know the beginning or the early symbolic kind of challenge that the Syrians called in the streets of Syria in early 2011, it was about injustice, corruption, political representation, political pluralism. So these were the main questions that pushed Syrians to the streets. So we need, with this new authority, to remind it that, okay, that's not enough to select certain notorious figures and say, like, look, we are holding these accountable, because there are other questions for Syrians to build the trust between the authority and Syrians, to see that, okay, this process is transparent, this process is not selective, this process is not to legitimize and more or less consolidate the power of this authority.
0: And I think very, very important points that you're making there. And I'm just thinking to myself, listening to you speak, and not trying to be pessimistic or anything, because I think any of us that has been following Syria for the last couple of years and seeing and reading about some of those atrocities

0: atrocities that were committed during the Assad regime would want, you know, a positive outcome after, you know, this transitional justice, I don't know, cases yeah, that we've been seeing proposed Assad. Yeah, yeah. But is there possibility that, you know, these trials could deepen the divisions that are already existing in the country? You spoke about what looks like double standards between the various factions and how they're being judged. Could there be a negative side to it?
1: Definitely, there is always consequences to that. There might be, well, these kind of selective kind of ruling or accountability holding, it might create more divisions and factionalism. And there is one thing that especially when a country gets out of a long war period, the new authority needs to build a trust, and this is very important. Trust cannot be built with these kind of symbolic gestures. We need to be, because Syrians are not kind of naive. They have lived through dictatorship. They have lived through wars. They have lived through regional instrumentalism. So even when America comes and say like, okay, al-Sharaa is a great leader, Syrians are not going to be naive enough and say, oh, well, if America is, we know that America has certain interests in the region, has certain interests in al-Sharaa, and they are acting out of their main interests or what they want. So Syrians are not kind of, again, naive to believe everything that's being told by the authority. So this might create more divisions rather than unity. However, I should say here that with the majority, I'm sorry to say, like the majority Sunnis who were subject to extensive torture, and I have heard it from so many other communities, heterogeneous communities or other communities like belong to Christians and the Druze and the Alawites, they kind of admit that the Syrian Sunnis have way far have been subject to torture and more grievances. So they share, and they have even with the Druze who have been just subject to massacres in July last year, they have admitted that this ruling, if this can create, can help Sunni Syrians to feel at ease with their emotions, with what's happened, that's good for Syrians. But again, there are big questions here, because the Druze are starting to ask, where is the accountability that should be held against the central commanders who committed atrocities against us? And others are also the Sunnis who were living in the northern Syria, and they were also subject to torture by HTS, now the ruling authority in Syria. They are asking these questions. We still have 60 prisons in Idlib, completely closed, that we don't know anything about them. And we are still hearing stories on daily basis of detention because of expressing that criticism against the new authority. Of course, it's not as repressive as Assad was, but still there are, and let's remember that the Assad regime under Hafez al-Assad did not start completely authoritarian. Like, it took them a few years until they, like, the regime felt it's cornered, and then the violence became more extensive. So I wouldn't say, it's still early days, and I'm still cautiously optimistic to say that there is still a chance for the new authority to build Syrian institutions, because this is the most important part. We don't need this kind of symbolic kind of that we are doing great. And also, I have to say that the Western flirting with the new authority is also have consequences on Syrians inside who are trying to criticize or trying to build Syria as well. And they are very... they are also held held more their position in participating in building Syria is shrinking more and more, because they feel that this authority is being given the full green light the engagement with the new authorities being not at all under any conditions with protecting human rights and ensuring non-detention and ensuring pluralism. Because if we are back to square one, where corruption is also still there, the economy is still bad, and also there is another thing that Syrians are feeling, that there is many reports are coming that saying like Ashura is selling Syria. And I don't want to go into that side, but we don't know anything of where these kind of treaties are made with Western countries or with regional countries. And this is very it's okay, not all millions of Syrians do care about these things, but we will see their consequences in the few years to come, where they will feel that it's back to square one, where only we have a small segments of Syrian becoming very, very rich, where the other Syrians becoming more and more poor. So it's there in a few years, I think, where the materialization of this governance or the way the new authority governs Syria will be under the new under the challenge or under kind of being tested.
0: Well, there you have it, Dr. Rauf Aldogli. Thank you so much for joining us. Always a pleasure having you on the show. And I hope we chat again soon. I think what we're witnessing in Syria is going to require a lot more unpacking than what we had time for this morning. Really appreciate it.
1: Thank you very much.
0: There you have it. Dr. Rauf Aldogli, lecturer in the Middle East and North African Studies out at Lancaster University, helping us understand the significance of the Atif Najib case and Syria's difficult search for accountability. This is all the while there's a lot of scrutiny for President Ahmed al-Shara. There are conversations and concerns that maybe Syria might have replaced Assad's authoritarian kind of rule, which was very, very brutal for a very, very long time, with a new form of centralized power. But we'll watch it all unfold and keep a keen eye on it. We're going to take a quick break. We'll be back with you after this.
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0: 9:34 Central African Time, halfway through the second hour of the show, and we're going to be having a hashtag Africa Focus feature. This is part of the show where we look at some of the biggest concerning stories on the African continent, and we'll be heading over to Somalia, where a severe hunger crisis is threatening children living in displacement camps. There was a recent survey done by Doctors Without Borders, or MSF, in Baidoa, and it found that one in two children screened was suffering from acute malnutrition, a very, very devastating indication of just how serious the situation has become in that part of the continent. And these families, I mean, when you look at it and think about it, are already displaced by conflict, natural disasters, drought, there's food insecurity, and now they're facing another layer, another battle to fight for, which is finding enough food to keep their children alive and healthy. So we're going to be unpacking this study, what is driving this crisis, how are families coping, and what is being done on the ground. And joining us is Alara Ali, spokesperson and Baidoa project coordinator for Doctors Without Borders. Alara, good morning. Welcome to News and Views. Thank you so much for joining us.
10: Good morning. Thank you for having this opportunity.
0: Pleasure is all ours. I want to jump right into the headline, the fact that one in two children that were screened in Baidoa found to be malnourished. Can you just give us insight on just how serious is the situation on the ground in Baidoa right now?
10: Thank you very much. Situation is actually very concerning and serious, as you described it well in your first opening. Of course, when it comes to children, it's more vulnerable and should be more delicate to deal with such alert. In Baidoa, we are supporting a regional hospital where we are supporting pediatric and mother and child health. So in terms of nutrition, the hospital was overloaded with a lot of unusual number of patients that reach up to 300% from usually what we are seeing. We also have our clinic around Baidoa, which was receiving more patients than usual, as it's available in the survey that you mentioned. We have screened more than 21,000 children in a matter of 6 months for this malnutrition. This is, I'm just giving you MSF numbers. And it comes with a combination, of course, of preventable diseases that they contracted for the weakness of the vaccination or the lack of coverage in the vaccination, from measles to diphtheria. So the child life is at direct risk. I'm going to try not to speak medical language, but moreover, a description of the situation. When you have this number of children, this is a new generation. So the new generation should not be facing hunger and consequences and complication of also diseases in anywhere and in Somalia, because already there is a lot going on, and as you mentioned, they are already vulnerable. And the same line, when you have malnourished pregnant and lactating woman, then the result will come an unnourished baby. And what we are doing now in Baidoa is providing nutrition support for both pregnant and breastfeeding mothers and girls, beside the malnutrition support for the children in Bay Regional Hospital and seven community health centers. So the situation in general, one of the worst things that we have seen, that after you discharge from your medical treatment, which is of course limited, then when they go home, there is no food to have. So they will come relapse to the hospital with more malnutrition complication. If you are discharging them for the unknown, then you are just ending up in a vicious cycle where families cannot have enough food to maintain their children's life.
0: Very, very concerning. It looks like a loop, a circle that is never ending. I want to come to, you know, just to put it to perspective for our listeners, some of the key drivers, some of the main factors that are driving this level of child malnutrition from what you guys have observed on the ground.
10: Of course, the health sector is a reflection for other sectors that was affected by funding cuts. If you stop livelihood support that was previously given to these communities, livelihood support and food distribution and even water distribution will lead to people reaching this level of vulnerability, as especially if I can give an example of the water distribution. If the population in a drought setup cannot get water, then they will prioritize, of course, obtaining water better than having food in a place where the livelihood support that can guarantee that they have both water and food is not there. The food distribution is stopped abruptly after the funding cuts. And then we have, of course, the climate shock of drought that came later to make everything even worse. The other thing is the coverage of the health facilities. With the funding cuts, 80% of the health facilities was forced to close, that provided by humanitarian partners. So this, all of it together resulted in a very concerning and crisis level situation in Baidawa and in all Somalia, and specifically in Southwest State where Baidawa resides.
0: I want to stress a point that you make, the fact that humanitarian organizations like MSF are stretched, and I think we all know the reasons, you know, the issues around budget cuts and, you know, donor fatigue being very, very significant all over the years. How difficult has that made responding to the need, the growing need in an area like Baidawa in recent times? Are you finding it really, really hard to work there when it comes to resources and making sure that they reach the right people, the people that need it the most?
10: Of course, it's very concerning. And at the end, one organization cannot cover all the need because after USAID cut, as I said, all these sectors collapse. And at the same time, the capacity of the remaining sector is not covering the size of the needs. So at the end, MSF cannot do everything. From our side, we scale up all our activities, but it will reach to a level that we cannot cover, for example, enough food to be distributed, livelihood and cash, and some things that are going out of our specialty. So from our side, of course, what we did was a scale up of drought response that reached up to even water tracking and latrine construction or bathroom construction to avoid getting communicable diseases and then complicate the ongoing nutrition crisis. So for our side, we can do limited to the size of the crisis itself, and we'll do also in very small size. We only receive them in the hospital when they already relapse and some of them are dead in the community. So then the real response should be scaled up and to be outside in the community, not only in a passive setup like when they reach the last level of medical intervention. So what we can do is, yes, we try to scale up. We scaled up the size of activities more than 6 times since the start of the year, but it's still not enough. One organization cannot cover everything.
0: And what would you say is urgently needed right now to prevent this crisis from becoming even worse than it already is?
10: What's urgently needed is, of course, boost the emergency capacity for the partner organization in humanitarian assistance, and at the same time, declare what's going on, because it starts with raising the alert that something is going on. So it needs a collective effort from the government and at the same time from donors from their own differences, whether it's a non-familiar donor or even individual people to intervene. What we are talking about is that people need to know first and then respond properly with all the factors that resulting in such situation, starting from food distribution, in boosting vaccination effort and coverage for vaccination, livelihood support, cash support, and all the water and sanitation sector. It needs to be a complementary response, urgent complementary response, and well coordinated, because even if you have big size of response that's not well coordinated, then it's a wasted effort.
0: I want us to take a quick break. When we come back, I want to continue talking about some of those mitigating factors, and I think most importantly, how can people support the work that MSF does, and where can they reach you and help you, you know, make sure that what we're seeing unfolding by Doha doesn't get out of hand. But we'll do that when we come back from the ads. The following is a paid political advertisement by the Al-Jama'a Political Party.
11: 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Roads will be fixed, refuse will be removed, and personal safety in your homes, streets, parks, and pathways to the local shops and shopping malls will be our top priority. Al-Jama'a aim to regularize shack dwellers by giving them land tenure. Regularize water and electricity supply by making it a reliable source. 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That is the Al-Jama'a effect. South Africa's alternative political party, the Al-Jama'a effect.
0: That was a paid political advertisement by the Al-Jama'a Political Party.
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0: Welcome back. The time is 9:47 Central African time. And if you just joined us, well, it's our hashtag Africa Focus feature. And we're looking at Somalia, where there's a very, very concerning state of affairs. One in two children that were surveyed in a in displacement camps in Baidoa by Doctors Without Borders is suffering from severe malnutrition. And we're having a conversation with Alara Ali, spokesperson and Baidoa Projects Coordinator for Doctors Without Borders, and she's training us to give insight and to unpack just the scale of the humanitarian crisis that's unfolding in that part of the continent. And Alara, thank you so much for joining us and staying with us. Before we went on to that short break, I wanted you to paint maybe a picture for us and for our listeners about just the general realities of working in an unstable region such as Somalia. How are you guys interacting with authorities? If there is any kind of interaction, are they helpful in any way? Do they make it easy for MSF to operate and to try and give much, much needed humanitarian assistance to those that have been displaced to Baidoa?
10: Thank you very much. Actually, where we operate, it's okay, it's going well. It's very easy to coordinate with the authorities here, and at the same time with the community, as our direction is more about humanitarian assistance and giving for the needy population. So far, we don't see any problem.
0: And for our listeners that are listening right now that want to contribute, that want to assist MSF in this very, very important cause, how would they go about it, and just how important would the assistance of the greater African continent and the world be at this time where funding is a bit tight for organizations such as yourself?
10: Yes, actually, after the USAID funding stopped, it affected most of our MSF operation around the world, because then it's the same as what's happening in Somalia. The law goes back to the private funded organization like MSF, or that the money and the source of the income coming from individual who are donating. So every money that donated to MSF, it's going to a very much needy person, a child or a pregnant mother, or in different types of project that we have around the world, because every project has its own nature. But indeed, the size of emergencies around the world, beside, of course, increasing levels of humanitarian need in different locations where we operate, and like same as Somalia and other countries in East Africa and all around the world, then every dollar or euro or any currency is much needed to cover this kind of funding gaps, and at the same time, urgent humanitarian assistance that will not wait for people to sit down and then plan for a different funding.
0: There we go. Alara Ali, spokesperson and Baidoa Project Coordinator for Doctors Without Borders. Thank you so much for joining us and painting a picture of the reality of Baidoa. Really appreciate it.
10: Thank you very much.
0: Yeah, and I think if you want to contribute, you want to be part of making a difference, you can head over to MSF social media pages or their website, and you'll be able to get the relevant contact details on how you can help and assist. And I think, as Alara mentioned, there's been quite difficult since the United States of America cut funding to organizations like MSF. And yeah, they are doing the most with so little. And I think it's up to us as regular human beings listening and understanding what's happening in different parts of the world to try and assist where we can. We're going to take a quick break. When we come back, News and Views continues.
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15: Now we are under occupation for 76 years, and it's been time to live with the occupation, and the Palestinians will be free. Yes, we will need to the Palestinian leaders to decide what is the best solution for us as Palestinians. The most important thing that this is Palestine is our land. Palestine is, you know, the holy land that we born there, we exist there, we grow there, and then, you know, we will never leave our country by any means, even if the war continues, not for 15 months, even if it continues, you know. So I mean, this solution should be based on the international law, based on the basic rights of our basic rights of our people in Jerusalem. It's our capital.
16: The director of the Islamic University of Hazan, Dr. Saeed El Namrouti.
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17: The Israeli society, generally speaking, of course, that doesn't say that the majority of the Israelis, let alone all Israelis, embrace this disgusting thing. But unfortunately, there's a huge portion of the population that does, and it shows what kind of moral abyss we've been deteriorated. And obviously, again, unfortunately, South Africa has its own experience and knows exactly what was going on during the apartheid regime. To ANCs or other anti-apartheid activists were imprisoned. We all know about it. And it's very similar here, because although it's not ruled formally by the courts, formally there's no rule that those Palestinians were murdered. But let's say that it seems quite clear that the vast majority, if not all of them, didn't really die of natural causes, so to say the least. So it does raise a clear and real and grave suspicions regarding the attitude those prisoners get from the prison system.
0: Dr. Ofer Kassif, member of the Knesset of the Jewish Arab Hadash
9: Salam
0: Party.
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18: Well, with respect to conflict, I think South Africa has always had a very clear position. It will endeavor in every case to play a role in seeking, in helping conflicting parties to come together. This is the foundation of our own constitutional democracy, that where there is conflict, where there's disagreement, we wish that there shouldn't be a resort to arms, but that parties that are in conflict must come together around a negotiating table, and where needed, the help and participation of others, so that they might find resolution. We know that the involved parties go beyond a bilateral. It's a much wider issue. Don't wish to be returned to the situation of the Cold War.
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9: This is Salam Media. Breaking stereotypes, moving boundaries, joining hands. Salam Media. Humanity sets the agenda.
0: Five minutes before top of the hour 10, and we're going to be wrapping up the Thursday edition of News and Views with myself, Salilo Makhudiri, and we're going to be wrapping up the hashtag Heard on Air segment. There was a really important conversation that Inaid Wadi had last night on Wednesday nights with Inaid Wadi, or Wednesday nights in conversation with Inaid Wadi, and it was around Daniel Perez. If you don't know him, there's a really cool, I think, feature that we did on him on social media. Just head over to Salam Media and check it out. Simply gives you a background of where he was born, how he got involved with the IDF, and I think most concerning, how the South African government ultimately helped repatriate his body from Israel back to his parents, and how the president also met with his parents to send his condolences. So there was a wonderful conversation centered around Daniel Perez. Why is South Africa helping him? Why is South Africa helping bring home an IDF soldier? And Inaid Wadi hosted Martin Janssen, executive member of the Palestine Solidarity Campaign, and also Paul Handler, who's a South African Jewish activist, writer, and public commentator. And they chewed the proverbial curd on that conversation and its implications. So if you missed it, take a listen.
20: I must say that I'm not surprised at all, particularly, excuse me, on the part of the president, Cyril Ramaphosa, and who he is and what he stands for and who he represents. This is not a new phenomenon of the president and the ANC government cozying up to the Zionists. in South Africa. As I expressed on several occasions, the odd thing is that, you know, we've been around as solidarity organizations for well over 20 years. We've made efforts to have ourselves heard on very, very important issues, the most recent one being the question of genocide and against Palestinians. And of course, as you mentioned, that there are many South African Zionists who are serving in the Israeli occupation forces who are participating in that genocide, clearly breaking international law, violating human rights, and committing extreme atrocities. And we've been wanting to get action on the part of the state, particularly the Hawks and the NPA, to prosecute many of these individuals. And up to today, nothing has been done. And many have been asking, why is that the case? And personally, I've been very, very clear that the president, the South African government, is in no way going to antagonize the local Zionists. And this is despite the case that they've taken up with the ICJ against Israel for committing genocide. And we need to understand and unpack why that is the case. And as I said, I think it's best expressed in the individual, the president, who's the head of government, and who he is. And first, he's a billionaire. And we all know that he's not, as you know, commonly referred to, a self-made billionaire. He's a billionaire who benefited by virtue of his political position during the transition from apartheid to the new democratic South Africa, by being closely, as a leader of the ANC, being a key figure in the negotiations with South Africa's apartheid ruling class. And historically, he comes from the mine workers union that had a long relationship in their collective bargaining with white monopoly capital, because mining was the dominant sector, the dominant industry under or during the apartheid era. So the fraternizing with big capital, white monopoly capital, and Cyril, in particular as the leader of the National Union of Mine Workers, has a long history. So he's frequented those boardrooms, rubbed shoulders with these people, and during the transition with BEE, Anglo-American initiated BEE, Cyril and the National Union of Mine Workers were major recipients of unbundling of white monopoly capital companies. Johnny comes to mind, part of Anglo-American, and he benefited. And through, over the years, being appointed to so many boards as part of BEE processes, he's become a billionaire. So I think the first point I'm making really is that he is closely tied to white monopoly capital, and I would argue that he and the ANC represent the interests of white monopoly capital by maintaining the status quo in South Africa. And we know that Zionist Jews are disproportionately represented within those sectors of the population who own and control the wealth, namely white monopoly capital. And that is their leverage, the source of their power in South Africa, political influence. And Cyril bows down to that from time to time. So this move on his part, which I felt was quite excessive, actually. You know, one could understand maybe if he wants to appease Zionist elements, he might have sent a message to the family. But this meeting with them, of his precious time that he never, ever bothers to spend with the solidarity movement, as I said, over decades, South African government leaders haven't bothered to meet with us about critical issues. He spends this time with the family of someone who was actually a criminal, breaking South African law, the regulation of Foreign Military Assistance Act, and sees the need to meet with him. And for me, that just expresses what this government represents, and specifically their position in relation to Zionists in South Africa, who they refuse to punish despite their criminal acts. And I remember, if I can go on, if you remember last year, I think it was May, the 21st, when the Cyril, the president of South Africa, met Donald Trump at the White House. Who was there? It was Johann Rupert, you know, as the key person, as a friend of Trump. You know, currently, I think the richest man in South Africa, the biggest representative of white monopoly capital, he was there. So for me, it's about appeasing them, and at the same time also the fear to show Donald Trump that, you know, we're not so bad, we're not so anti-Israel, we're a moderate country, etc., etc. It's those kinds of pressures that act on this government and President Cyril Ramaphosa specifically. And for me, that is how I would explain it and analyze it.
1: Well, thank you for it, Martin. And I think you explained it extremely well and in quite in-depth as well. But Paul, just to get your thought, and Martin obviously painted this history of Cyril Ramaphosa, white monopoly capital, and the like as well. Does this actually reek of hypocrisy in some way or the other, given that South Africa has been applauded, South Africa has been lauded for its case at the ICJ, and when one sees something like this actually happening, and Martin also alluded to the fact that for someone that committed an illegal act in the country by serving in a foreign army.
21: I think Martin spelled out the influence, you know, the political influences that are operating from a dominant monopoly class, and also geopolitically. I think he referred to those pressures, and I think, you know, with it, you could say it's hypocritical, but I think what's more interesting is just the political influences and the geopolitical influences that drive this sort of process, where the president, as Martin says, you know, meets with a family. I mean, there could have been a humanitarian intervention without the president even being involved. Okay, there could have been things that were followed up through other people, and clearly the publicity of the president meeting the family and then announcing this in the public domain is sending a message. And I think Martin's correct in saying that it's a message sort of saying that to the U.S. And to Israel, because the U.S. and Israel are so clearly joined at the hip, you know, if you look at the geopolitical instability that they're both fomenting in West Asia. But sending a message that we sort of trying to sit in the middle of these contending geopolitical forces. And I think it reflects the weakness of the South African government. I think it's fairly fragmented, as we know. I think it reflects the sort of weakness of the ANC. You know, it's been losing electoral support. And I think it's very much of a responding to pressure government. It has very contradictory voices, you know. It goes to the ICJ, but it refuses over a 15 or 16 year period to take any action against very, very explicitly identified and individuals, lone soldiers, volunteers, who Martin has pointed out, you know, violated our regulation.
2: Breaking stereotypes, moving boundaries, joining hands. Salam Media. Humanity sets the agenda.
4: The recital of Juzadeh has been brought to you by an anonymous sponsor for the Isale Thawab of Sayyida Ismail Gutta, Nabi Sallallahu Alaihi Wasallam, and all Marhumin.
22: A'udhu Billahi Minash Shaitan Ar-Rajim. 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

The recital of Juzadeh was brought to you by an anonymous sponsor for the Isale Thawab of Sayyida Ismail Gutta, Nabi Sallallahu Alaihi Wasallam, and all Marhumin. Allahumma.

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1: Welcome back. Now, this is Salam Media Mid-Morning Talk with me, Muna Mabena, and we are doing a Women's Month special and really paying tribute to all the women in our lives, our sisters, our mothers. And I'm quite delighted to, you know, welcome Professor Amina Ngubane, founder of Mthombo Professional Network, head of the Institution for Open and Distance Learning at UNISA, African lead for the International Council for Distance Education, and Advocacy and Knowledge Generation Program Director at the African Council for Distance Education. She's also an NRF C2 rated researcher focused on digital access for students and employees with disabilities, incarcerated students, and women in ODL, which I believe is open and distance learning. Assalamu alaikum, Professor. Jazakallah so much for taking the time and truly joining us this morning.
2: Wa alaikum salam wa rahmatullahi ta'ala wa barakatuh to you and to the listeners stroke viewers. Thank you so much for the opportunity.
1: Alhamdulillah. Now, before we get into, you know, getting to understand who and getting to know who Professor is and what she's all about, Utumenga, and I think it's important for us to just, you know, take a bit of a sip of ice cold water and break, you know, the tension if there is any. And I'd like to ask Professor something in terms of, if you could instantly master one skill, what would it be?
2: Karate.
1: Oh, okay.
2: Yes.
1: Oh, that's amazing. But why, if you don't mind me asking?
2: Martial arts is not just about self-defense, which is very much needed in South Africa, as we know very well that there's a, you know, high, you know, numbers, or should I say statistics of, you know, women abuse, but also it's about discipline. It's about how you actually, as much as you have the skill to defend yourself, you use it correctly. And I think that is something that we really need to learn now. How to keep yourself calm, because things are just, you know, they say siyagoisha, there's too much happening, the economy is bad. So if you are not calm, actually you are going to fall apart.
1: And the sad part, we're all on survival mode. And just diving into Professor Ngubane, we see you, we hear you, we've been around you. Take us through your key moments from Pietermaritzburg to, you know, being in Pretoria, Joburg, and just spearheading so many projects and initiatives. Tell us a bit about who is Professor Amina Ngubane. What is she all about?
2: She's all about listening to the voiceless.
1: Okay.
2: Actually, when I get into a room, I look at the people that are unseen, because I know very well that it's very easy for people to notice the rich, the famous, the what. And being a child that is from a rural area, who has also had to, you know, be motivated by other people to actually believe in myself, I therefore look at those people that are quiet and are always, you know, invisible, to just see how I can polish those diamonds. And sometimes they're actually very, very highly valued diamonds, but they do not realize that in themselves. So Sindile is just about seeing how you can make people feel valuable, how they can actually use the, you know, the skills and knowledge that Allah has given to each and every one of us, so that they can live sustainable lives. I'm all about seeing how we can change life from, you know, lack of hope to hoping, and hope, you know, and also then you becoming a change agent, because once you've actually given someone a skill to survive, they then should be able to do the same thing to someone else. So that's all I'm, you know, who I am
1: Thank you for that.
2: I hope that makes sense.
1: It certainly does make sense. It certainly does make sense. And you mentioned something quite interesting, that, you know, you looked up to someone who helped you also, you know, be someone who's much, you know, how can I say, acknowledging of your dreams and your aspirations. Mm-hmm. And this brings me to ask you, who was the most influential woman, I mean, given it's Women's Month, in your formative years? Mm-hmm. And what's the one thing you took from them, or two things?
2: I know this is going to sound very normal, but yeah, I can tell you now, my mother, very impactful in my life, with all the women that she led. My mother had what we call umasingcwabisane,
1: okay,
2: a funeral sort of, a burial society. So you grow up looking at this woman, people will come and report death at home. People will come and pay money every month, and she'll keep on saying that honesty is very important. I might have these people's money, but remember, I need to actually treat it as Islamically we say amana, you know, because when the death happens, I need to make sure that everything is taken care of, because that is when they're at their lowest. So growing up with someone that will teach you the importance of honesty, the importance of seeing everyone that comes home and giving them, she'll say, even if there is nothing to eat, but there should be an orange that you can cut into four and share with these people, at, you know, make a cup of tea. So I didn't grow up, I might, you know, I'm not from a privileged background, but I grew up in the hands of a woman who said, we are rich because God cannot bring you into this world and make you lack, and we are not poor. So if you grow up in the hands of someone who makes you believe in the God unseen, which he cannot bring you in this world and make you suffer, then what more do you want, really?
1: Now, Professor, from the conversation, you really seem like someone who's quite observant, you know, because obviously you find people walk into rooms and then you just, like, for me personally, I would go to what I'm going to and then probably observe, because I'm not the star of the show. But yeah, and this makes me want to ask you, in your experience and in your, you know, programs and initiatives, if I can say, what have you notice most as the most persisting barriers that exist against women, especially when you're looking at open and distance learning and also considering a workplace?
2: You know, most, when you look at actually even our graduations, our highest numbers in terms of enrollment is women.
1: Okay.
2: So when you look at the term, you know, like the issue of access to education, the whole fight about, you know, promoting women, the girl child and all that, I think we are getting to a point where I can say that we are winning it, because in our graduations, the highest numbers is women. Now, for me, I've always said that this is like, if it's victory, if we are looking at it from the point of, you know, emancipation of women and all that. But what this has done is that the boy child has become, I think they've become hopeless. They've actually gone to the back now of the room, where if there's like 100% of these numbers in the graduation, there'd only be 10% of boys. Now that bothers me, because remember, we as Muslims, and I think as African communities generally, we believe that the family is actually what makes the society to be sustainable. Now, when you get more girls succeeding and doing these things that, you know, we can do it on our own, now you wonder, who's going to be their husband? Who's going to be the leaders in the communities? Where are the brothers? Where are the uncles and the old and all that? So this is what is actually has become something that bothers me the most. I keep on saying that, yes, we are moving with the girl child, as you say, it is August, the Women's Month. But let's remember that Allah created us in pairs. There is no way that we are going to celebrate the girl child and leave the boy child behind, because in the long run, we'll then have, you know, unstable societies, unbalanced, you know, imbalanced societies, where girls are there now and they have everything, but there's no one to be their companion. So that is what is bothering me the most. And I'm hoping, you know, when we do research with other people that are in the field of research, I'm glad that they are noticing that there's something that is happening in the community. And we are starting to address the issue of not leaving the boy child behind while we are working on the girl child and ensuring that they are protected and all that. But we cannot then demonize every male child because of the sins of those men that have, you know, abused the women. So that is the biggest issue that I'm having at the moment.
1: Now, I think you've given us something to really ponder about when it comes to the imbalance in terms of, you know, developing either the girl child and how the boy child is now left behind. And I think, let's think about it, viewers at home, and let us know your thoughts. But for now, let's head over to a net break. When we come back, we've got more for you with Professor Amina Ngubane.
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1: Welcome back, viewers and listeners at home, workspace, or at our office, or you're just running an errand. We have quite a very interesting conversation here with myself, Professor Amina Sindile Ngubane, who is really sharing in her journey as well as her concerns and things that she's hopeful about when it comes to, you know, South Africa in general, or even globally in that sense. And before the ad break, Professor, you had mentioned, Uguti, you know, we're seeing the rise in women in terms of taking up space, but unfortunately we are seeing also it's

0: mentorship is as a public good, how would you best, you know, define it?
1: For me, I see mentorship as actually a means through which we are able to share the bounties that Allah has afforded us. If you allow me to actually just touch from what we do with Umthombo, is that we are looking at professionals that, remember, some of them have been educated through Zakat, others have had the blessing of having parents that could educate them, others have had to actually struggle through and until they made it. But even the fact that they made it is also just it's a favor from the Almighty. So when you are mentoring someone, you are actually trying to find a way of, unleashing, supporting them so that they unleash their potential. And when you are doing that, it could be either the person, approaches you and says, I think I'm good with this, but I'm lacking in this particular aspect, and I think you are good in it. Can you please assist me with it? Mm-hmm. I'll give you an example. As we work in different areas, there are people that we call the digital, immigrants, because maybe they were born before technology, or due to their socioeconomic, circumstances, they might not have been exposed to technology. So they would actually approach the so-called digital migrants, the people that actually have grown up with laptops, while they were at a very young age and sophisticated technologies. And then they'll say, can you actually mentor me on how to leverage technology, in a way that actually enables me to do my work better or to do business and all that. And there you come in now, where you see mentorship that is specific to a certain area. It's not like it's a fully complete package. Then you have then issues where someone says, I would love to do, let's say, for example, I'd love to do engineering. And this is what normally happens when you talk to young people. And the first question someone will ask is, how is your maths? How is your science? And you'll find that this person is actually not performing very well in mathematics and science. And then you'll make the person realize two things. To say, okay, if you want to be in the engineering field, you then need to make sure that you get extra classes, and you are not just going to say extra classes. You are going to try and direct the person to say, try this platform. This is a free platform that you can use. It's online, and you can actually, if you pay attention, you'll be able to improve your maths performance and science. And therefore you'll get into engineering. And then there'll be the other one that you are going to say, maybe you've tried to use the extra classes and still it's not working. And those are the people that, no matter how hard they might want to be in the STEM field, but they're not gifted in sciences. Then you are going to say, as much as I know that you are passionate about engineering, but also consider applying in the TVET colleges, where they might not need very high marks for mathematics. So you are not completely moving the person from what they want, but you are giving them an access that they can afford to get in because of their mathematics performance. So you send them to the TVET, and then they'll start maybe at a diploma level, then they go higher and higher. And then there'll be another one that you are just going to say, it seems your maths is not good enough. How about you try this other field? So you see here, it's more a deep kind of mentorship. You are trying to make the person understand that, yes, you might have passion, but unfortunately, your cognitive abilities are not matched to what you are actually looking forward to doing. So mentorship should be where you are seriously and deeply interested in the growth of this person. You need to be honest to them, but also not harsh. You don't make them lose confidence and their self-esteem. You usher them and nurture them in such a way that they're able to say, aha, I'm actually lacking in this, and actually I'm not putting enough effort. If I put more effort, I can do this. And then it's a negotiation.

0: associated space so that when this person succeeds at the end of the day, they own their success. You don't take it away. You are just there to support, not that the person must feel like you are doing or you are living their life for them.
1: And I love how you use the, you know, the career space as a good example, because you notice that a young child, and even in this digital world, there are some kids who are not, you know, they don't have the access to the internet as they should, where it's like, I want to be a teacher. They know every career on a very surface level. I want to be an accountant, or I want to be in finance. And they don't understand how, you know, multifaceted or how deep finance is. I mean, you can be an advisor, you can be an finance investor, you can be so many things just under finance. And really with mentorship, it's a very guided journey, and it allows, you know, less cost, because it is quite costly in terms of time, in terms of finances. But now this brings me to really ask you, have you noticed, or do you know of any structured, you know, circles that allow or create a more effective way of mentoring individuals?
0: Of course, we are one such a structure, Umthombo Professional Network. We are one, and I know there's many others that if one wants to go into ChatGPT or whatever other platform that you use. You know, this thing, these days, artificial intelligence can tell you anything from wherever you are. Or you can just do the normal way of Googling and checking what other platform is there. And these platforms are there with different kind of approaches. Our approach is to say we are going to use ourselves. For example, I'm in the research field, I'm in academia. So those that know me, they'll tell you that I'll always say that anyone can have a PhD. Anyone can teach at a university. Wherever I go, you know, when we go to either schools or any other, you know, areas, people are going to say, oh, she's going to poach our people, because I'm not shy to say to people that, you know what, a career change is always good. Don't be stuck in one company for the whole of your life just because you don't see yourself doing more than what you are doing. So we have people in the legal sector that will actually sit down and talk to you about specializations in law. And, you know, you look at yourself. For example, you cannot have someone that is, that easily gets, you know, anxious and panic and all that, and they want to get into criminal law, because you are going to get, you know, very tough cases that even yourself are going to shock you. So then you are sitting down and you say, okay, this is about the particular law that I'd like to specialize in. We have accountants, we have human resource, we have all different fields of people that are saying, I don't want to be the only medical doctor in my area. I don't want to be the only professor in my area. I don't want to be the only marine, you know, a technician in my area. I want to make sure that I expose more kids in my field, and I show them how it can be done, so that at the end of the day, you know, by the time Allah calls me, I should know that I've created 50 more of myself. You should be able to multiply yourself. Otherwise, that era where you felt good that you were the only medical doctor in your area, and everyone, you know, would be praising you when you come in, that is, it's out of fashion.
1: Out with the
0: biggest currency now is that you must have a whole trail of people, of, you know, social capital that you've created by the mercy of Allah, and then you know that way there's, you know, succession planning in terms of the work that needs to be done. You know, even when you go, you know, work is going to keep on going. And the people that you create, because they become your champions, then they will also know that they must create and multiply more people in that particular field. And eventually, I'm hoping that one day we'll have more ministers, you know, that are ethical and, you know, are skillful, and they will take South Africa, you know, to the right place. And those ministers, I'm hoping that, you know, besides being Muslim, but they'll be people that fear Allah, and they know that they are there to serve, you know, for the pleasure of Allah.
1: Ameen. Now, Prof, we're going to take another ad break, and when we come back, we find out more in terms of how do we really build those sustainable communities, because we are out with the old ways of doing things where you're the only one, and trust you me, being the only one and having 500 clients, we've seen it in the healthcare system. It doesn't always work. But yeah, stay tuned.
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1: Welcome back to Mid-Morning Talk with myself, Maimuna Mabena, and I am joined by Professor Amina Sindile Ngubane, who is telling it all on the importance of mentorship, and also touched briefly on, you know, Mthombo Professional Network in terms of what it's been doing and what is why it was actually established in terms of, you know, creating prodigies of lawyers, accountants, great ministers who really understand the meaning of servitude. And now moving on, Professor, I just want to find out from you in terms of, for someone who has been listening to our conversation and they're like, you know what, I don't think I want to risk going to an event and then networking and then asking someone to be my mentor, because that can be quite intimidating. I want to go via the Mthombo Professional Network route in terms of getting myself a mentor and getting, you know, a very guided way of doing things that help cut down the cost of wasting time and wasting money and wasting resources. How does one become a member, if not, like, let's put it like this. How does one become mentored by Mthombo, and how does one also offer the services to Mthombo to continue this beautiful legacy that is being built by Mthombo?
0: No, thank you so much. For those that would like to be our mentors, soon we'll be launching our website. which will be Mthombo Professional Net. And for those also that would like to be, mentored, the mentees, you can always send me a message on 081-440-5569. And then I will, direct you to our WhatsApp line, which actually I've forgotten the number. I think Maimuna, if you still have it, I'd given it to you. It's just that I forgot to write it down. Then we can give it to them. But once the website is launched, you can always check for us on Mthombo Professional Network. That's where you'll then be able to click on the link if you want to be a mentor. And if you want to be mentored, you'll be able to click on the link and we are going to respond to you accordingly. And we are really, pleading with people to say, we don't make you pay anything actually for the mentorship, because as I said, this is public good. Some of us were educated with the public funds and therefore, we actually owe it to whoever, has been generous to us to actually give back to other people. But besides that, Mthombo is about giving back and ensuring that you share whatever you have. There are certain instances also where you might find that our professional mentors might feel that, maybe this time I had a better bonus than last year, and I would like to pay registration fees for some of the, underprivileged kids. So we are also, encouraging such, initiatives where we say, remember, there are people that will have the necessary results, but might not be able to even pay the registration fee. And what does the registration fee does for any child is that then it gives them, just they have their foot inside the college or the university or whatever it is. And then they are able to apply for the bursaries or whatever other loans and whatever that is inside. But once they have the registration, they then know that they have the status of being a student. And just like myself, there are times when I didn't have the necessary fees for carrying on, but my results, because like at UKZN, if you had a distinction, you'll then be able to carry on to the next year. Wow. So we also encourage that to say, let's support each other so that at the end of the day, we will all succeed together. And we go further also to say, if there are opportunities for jobs and people might need to be coached on how to go into an interview, how do you respond when you are actually going through an interview. We also do that because most of us are managers in different spaces and we are able to see that, this one is not going to get the job because of the way they respond or the way that they do certain things. Mm-hmm. So the coaching or the mentorship itself is actually holistic. It's not just about careers only. It's about changing your career also. You might feel that, I no longer want to be a professor. I want to go and lead an NGO. And then you can approach, Sister Zaitun Mapena, who's running a very good NGO, or you can approach, I don't know who else, and say, I would like now to get into this NPO space because I can see it's benefiting the community. And then she's able to mentor you in that particular space. We look at issues of how we can support each other, with compliance, because many people are actually doing this community work, but they tend to lose the funding from government because they are not compliant. And it's not us who will do that. We'll connect you with another organization, because that's another thing. Mthombo is not competing with the existing structures, but we seek collaborations so that we can see how we can all work together to actually improve our communities and ensure that they are sustainable.
1: And with that, seeing Professor holds a lot of offices and is doing a lot of selfless work, and it's all about really showcasing the spirit of paying it forward, the spirit of partnering, the spirit of collaborating. What was the most important risk you have taken in your career, and what was that teaching moment in that risk?
0: There's a point in my life where I was a teacher, and I felt like, I cannot do this, and I actually stopped working completely and went back to school. Now, for people that know, that's like a very, it's a serious risk, because all of a sudden you've lost income and you have to actually see now, even if you might have, you know, someone that is there, but, you know, being unable to buy yourself a perfume is also just not cool when you were able to buy yourself a roll-on before. Mm-hmm. So that risk of having to stop working completely and, you know, having to go back to school and hope that by the time I finish, I'll be able to get a reliable employment and something that, you know, I'll be able to. Because this is the thing with me. I remember my PhD supervisor used to say this, Sindile, you can't be a scholar and a social activist. And I told her that yes, I am going to be both, because I believe that whatever you do, it must make an impact in the community. Mm. I cannot, you know, do something where I won't see the impact of the work that I do. So I think that was the biggest risk. And alhamdulillah, here I am. And I can tell anyone that wants to take a calculated risk, not just a risk where you stopped working and then your kids do not have food, but a risk where, you know, it's calculated. I'll be able to do this. And, you know, you follow your timelines. You finish this by that time. You network enough. You also volunteer so that you are exposed to many people. And therefore, you don't suffer, because people know what skills you have to give. And then you are able to cross over to where you want to be.
1: And, you know, you mentioned something very beautiful, though, the power of volunteering, especially if you're someone who is studying and you have free time. Volunteering is very important, because it opens you to so many things in terms of opportunity, engaging with different people, and it also gives you that sense of personal growth, because you grow to understand people, you grow to understand things. But Professor, there's another question I want to ask. Hey, my questions are money, and this is coming from your response when it comes to the risk that you took, because a lot of women, if I can put it, because we know that in South Africa, many homes are, you know, single parented homes, which are run by women. And you find that the mother is not, or the parent is just not happy in the career that they're in. And they want to now venture into something else. But the realities of, you know, expenses, responsibilities, and the potential, you know, emergencies, it's like, you know what, stay where you are and, you know, Begezela for whatever that comes. And given your response, I want to find out from you, what kind of advice or visible pathways will you be able to share with those particular women who are, you know, in that position?
0: Lucky enough, I'm from a university. That is a university, we call ourselves the University of the Land, because we are from the University of South Africa, and the mode of study is actually open distance learning, meaning that should you consider changing your career and you need to first maybe undergo some kind of training, you don't need to leave the job first. Instead, you register and then you study through online means, and, you know, so it's a matter of how then do you manage your time between work, being at home and being a mother or wife, and then making sure that you submit your assignments and you learn and succeed. So the mode is always actually convenient for people that are either mothers, whether single or they're married. It's convenient for people that are working. It's convenient for people that are in the military because they cannot go to school permanently. It's convenient for people that are displaced. For example, if you are a refugee, you can study from through UNISA, because then you don't need to be located in any particular country. So women that actually, or even men that would like to change their careers, I would really encourage them to visit our website and check. And the nice thing, some people think that everyone wants to do a degree. There are also short learning programs that one can do. And those short learning programs will give you an accredited kind of, you know, certificate that will then you are able to present and say, you know what, as much as I was a human resource person, now I have done accounting, so a certificate in accounting, diploma in accounting, and now I'd like to change my route. I'm getting into finance or whatever else. So the path of open distance learning is actually meant for people that are quite busy, but still have inspiration to change their life through education. And that is why even people that are in prison, they study through the UNISA, because I know very well that some people would say, yeah, but they messed up. But remember, education is a means through which you can be rehabilitated. And when you get out, instead of stealing or whatever that you are doing, you can then, you know, have a certificate to be able to get a job, you know, a proper, honest job. If not, start your business. Because also we are encouraging to say that entrepreneurship is actually the way to go. Because if you know that very well, you don't want to be someone that is sitting 8 to 4 in one office. You want to try this and that and hustle, you know, and all these things. Then go for entrepreneurship. You can be actually having multiple, you know, sources of income, because in the morning you are doing this, then in the evening you are doing that, or in between you are doing that. So the hustling also needs people that, you know, can go through mentorship, and you understand from people that are in entrepreneurship, how do they get these things done? And you'll see yourself actually living a life where, you know, by the grace of Allah, you can even start giving zakat.
1: Subhanallah.
0: You know? And before you even zakat, you start giving sadaqah, because that's where we need to start. There is no way that a whole week can finish for a Muslim and you've not given sadaqah. Then there's a problem, and you'll never live a sustainable life until you can give out sadaqah. And as time goes by, pa, you are able to give zakat, inshallah.
1: Professor, when we come back, we're wrapping up our conversation, and I'd like you to gift our viewers with something quite, you know, sustainable and hopefully building. And for that, we'll have to take an air break. When we come back, stay tuned for that gift.
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11: 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That is the Al Jamaa effect. 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
10: That was a paid political advertisement by the Al Jamaa political party.
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6: 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Humanity sets the agenda. It's a new beginning. It's a new era. 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
1: Welcome back, viewers at home. We're still having a conversation with Professor Amina Cindy Lengobane, who is sharing in, you know, all things around, you know, mentorship, around paying it forward, around really how to sustain yourself and sustain your money through zakah and giving in charity. And now, Professor, I know before the ad break, I did ask to say you're gonna kindly leave us with a gift, right? And in the spirit of Women's Month, I'm just going to park it for a little bit and ask you, what kind of legacy do you hope to leave behind for the next generations?
0: It's really selflessness. I know that, you know, in the there's been this very serious, you know, promotion on me, I did that, I didn't do this and that. Can we just learn to be selfless? Wish well, and you know, there's no culture actually that doesn't say that. Ubuntu says that I am because you are, you know, umuntu ngabantu. So let's actually practice the thing of loving what we love for, I mean, for our neighbor, what we love for ourselves. If we can start there, where we stop bragging about how our kids have become this and this, but try to see how you can actually adopt another family that is actually struggling. There are so many child-headed households. Let's adopt these families and assist these kids actually to be able to, you know, live sustainable lives. And it doesn't mean that you are going to adopt formally where now they become yours, but where you make time to go with your children that are privileged into this family and let them experience, you know, to say that we still believe in you and we think that you can make it. So that selflessness, you don't know how much it actually brightens someone's life when they know that there's someone who believes in them. It's not always about giving money, but it's just about giving hope to the other person.
1: And if you could gift every woman starting her career a tool, just a tool, one tool, for navigating setbacks, what it would be and how would, or how should they use it?
0: For me, it's just that it's not something, remember, it's not one size fits all. And therefore, I would say, and unfortunately, this will have to be for people that are here in Gauteng, to say, if I can, you know, to your state, to your studio, you know, get at least, let's say, 5 women that want to change their life, you know, get some, you know, access to proper mentorship and all that. If they can write to you, the first 5, and they give you their details, then we will have a brunch with them and you know, so that we understand how we can support them. And then we'll tailor make the tools for each and every one of them, because you can't say, this is what I can do. You first need to understand the circumstances, what are the needs of that particular person, and then you are able to say, this is what will work well for you and this. So we just need 5 women.
1: Okay.
0: that live in Gauteng, unfortunately, because that's where we are stationed at the moment. And then once they get in touch with you at the studio there, then they leave their details. We'll get back to them and organize the brunch with our executive members. Then we'll see what kind of tailor-made, intervention we can make for them. I hope that is a gift for, good enough for our women. Thank you.
1: Thank you so much, Zakela, so much. You know, I'm quickly trying to really share the Mthombo number just for listeners who are quite interested in being a member or just keeping in touch with Professor herself and the services that they offer. The number is 070-415-9331. I'll repeat that, 070-415-9331. And definitely we will get those numbers. And if you are interested, definitely do WhatsApp us your name and surname, as well as probably just a brief insight in terms of your career or aspirational career field on 061-766-0355. And who knows, it could be you. So, Chazakala, so much, Professor, for truly taking out the time and saying, you know what, I'm going to spend it in being selfless and giving away to women. You know, we didn't expect that. I personally didn't expect that. I expected you to say, you know what, apply, you know, make sure you look presentable for the interview. But yeah, you went up and beyond. But Jazakallah so much. May Allah Ta'ala continue to reward you in this work that you do of selfless work and serving communities. May it be, you know, a testament on the day of Qiyamah that it attains you Jannatul Firdaus. And may it be an inspiration to myself and the listeners and viewers in terms of, you know, how can we actually, build our communities beyond MENA syndrome. Jazakallah so much, Professor.
0: Barakallah, barakallah, jazakumullah, assalamu alaikum wa rahmatullahi wa barakatuh.

0: It's a new beginning. It's a new era. Salam Media. Humanitarian journalism. It's a new beginning. It's a new era. Salam Media. 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
1: Welcome back, viewers and listeners. You're joining me for a very interesting conversation, all in light of Women's Month. Joining me now is a writer, actor, theatre maker, facilitator, improviser, and activist based in Cape Town with her companion cat, Masha the Most. Her debut novel, Lost Property 2023, was long listed for the Sunday Times Fiction Award, and she's known for plays like The Tent, Drive With Me, and The Clouds Like Waves. Joining me, help me welcome Megan Choritz. I hope I didn't butcher that. Thank you so much for joining us here on Salam Media.
2: Thank you so much for having me. What an honor.
1: Now, as a creative, I'd like to ask you, if your life were a streaming series, what would the title be and what's the plot of the season?
2: It would be the end of the world as we know it. And it would be the biggest plot twist of the world turning fascist while we watched.
1: Now, Megan, I'd like you to take us on a journey. Let's live that series now in terms of from UCT, you know, graduating and, you know, being an actor, now being an activist. How did that all come about?
2: It's interesting because in a weird kind of way, it's the same thing. I mean, I think that when you are an actor, you are trying to portray characters and stories that will change an audience and change the way that they feel, change their hearts. So you've got an audience who comes in at the beginning of a performance, and by the time they leave, they feel different and they think differently about the world. And in a weird kind of way, I think that that's what activism is as well. It's kind of message driven. You're always wanting to change people's hearts. You want to awaken people's emotions. You want to change how they feel about things, and you want them to have a different relationship with humanity.
1: And coming back to your book, Lost Property, it has been described as exploring belonging, motherhood, and the scars left on those who are not mothered well. Can you please tell us, in terms of, without giving any, you know, spoilers, what women's issues around care, identity, and safety did you want to bring into light?
2: I wanted to talk about, in particular, the very dysfunctional relationships that white children had with their mothers during apartheid. And so a lot of it is drawn on my own personal history, growing up in a very middle-class Jewish home in Johannesburg. And this kind of weird disconnect between where we were as a country and what was happening with apartheid, and having an absent mother and also a black nanny who brought me up. So these two completely different sets of values. So that was very very much asking those kinds of questions. It's interesting that you raise that, because tonight I launch my second novel called The Sound of Ice, which it also deals with motherhood, but in a very, very different way. And it's much more sort of a dystopian look at our current world and where we're at right now, and the resilience of women and how women have to forge these complicated relationships, sometimes even against their will, in order to survive and in order to fight against a very masculine world.
1: Speaking of which, as an activist who's a woman, how has that experience been for you? I don't know if woman comes first, then activism, or activism first, then woman.
2: It's interesting for me because I think that it happens on two different levels.
1: Okay.
2: I think on the one hand, there is space given for women activists that normally wouldn't necessarily be given, but at the same time, as a woman activist, you really have to fight for your space and struggle against patriarchy and sexism and the way that things have usually been done. Mm. So I think it's a double-edged sword, because it's also very interesting for me that the activist space is filled with incredibly powerful, incredibly strong women. But we still have to fight for our space in a male-dominated world. And I also think it's very important for us to remember that when wars are fought, they are fought mainly by men. Mm-hmm. And it is the women, the mothers, the women teachers, the women farmers who are trying to hold the world together. Mm-hmm. So I think just being a woman means that you are already an activist.
1: Interesting. And now, as a member of South Africa Jews for a Free Palestine, I believe you have encountered some challenges of being ostracized. And I'd like you to just talk us through them in terms of how everything has been for you, and how is it still going for you, and, you know, what do you take away from that, and what you'd like to leave us with?
2: So it's very interesting for me, because I've been an anti-Zionist, someone who's against the Zionist entity and against the kind of Jewish supremacy that happens when there is an exclusively Jewish state of Israel. I've been an anti-Zionist for a very long time, but it was kind of pushed under the carpet, and I was celebrated as a Jewish creative. Mm. But obviously after October the 7th and after this current explosion of ethnic cleansing and genocide that's happening in Palestine, I've been very, very much ostracized by the Jewish community. And a lot of the kind of things that happen is that I am called terrible names, and a lot of the Zionists say that I'm in South Africa. In fact, 99% of Jews in South Africa are Zionists. And that's a particular struggle, because I think elsewhere in the world, there are many, many more Jewish anti-Zionists. But in South Africa, it's a real challenge. And they have definitely campaigned against me, whether it's on social media, or whether it's in a court case, or whether it's leaving one-star reviews on on sites on my book. So there's this very it's quite ugly. There's this very spiteful campaign against me, and on the exact opposite end, there is this huge, incredible support, incredible camaraderie, incredible, powerful new family of pro-Palestine supporters, predominantly, obviously, in the Muslim world, where I have really felt such holding and such support, in direct contrast to the loss of community and family that I've experienced.
1: And, you know, Megan, in terms of closing, I feel so disheartened, because now we are out of time. I'm seeing the time is literally blinking to say time's up. But just in closing, given that it's Women's Month and women women are an epitome of resilience, it's something that, you know, they also do get tired. They have a human side of things. I want you to just walk us through understanding that, like, what advice would you share to those particular women? But for now, before you give us that response, we're going to head over to an ad break, and whilst you just gather your thoughts on what advice you would share with the very woman. But see you just after this.
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1: Welcome back, viewers and listeners. You're still tuned in here on Salam Media, and this is Mid-Morning Talk, and I'm joined by Megan, and she is really walking us through, you know, understanding women through her journey in terms of, you know, you've got to be resilient. And to her own experience, she's now been ostracized by her community. But alhamdulillah, through, you know, God's grace, she has gained another family, and the Muslim community has welcomed her with warm, open arms. Now, Megan, I'm not sure if you remember my question before we headed to an air break, and I'm like, you know what, please give us an advice, because you are a woman who's seen it all and has been on the forefront, especially when you're looking at, because when we fight against Palestine, it's not just, you know, standing with petitions or with boards. It goes to what we're buying, what we're eating. And through my previous guests, we've established that women are the ones who actually, I'm immaturely assuming this, saying they are the ones who the influences of this purchasing power, and this is the power that really is quite contributing to the fight against, you know, the genocide against Palestine. And I'd like for you to just give us a word of encouragement in terms of, you know, how to navigate adversity, you know, be it being ostracized, be it being, you know, not being paid correctly or being discriminated in that sense.
2: So I think we're doing it already. I think women are very, very good at organizing. I think women are very, very good at networking. I think women are very, very good at solidarity. And for me, there are two things that we just need to remember. We are not alone. I think that the world, this current version of the world, is one that makes people feel isolated and helpless and disconnected. And women are such good support for each other. Find your groups of women and work together. I have a little group called Woodstock Walkies, which is a group of women who walk in the mornings in my neighborhood. And in that hour-long walk, we solve the problems of the world. We solve the local problems of the homeless. We decide on which park we're going to tidy up next time. And so we're an active, without doing much, we're part of a community that makes us feel connected. And I think that women, there are a lot of women who are feeling isolated, who are feeling alone, who are feeling unsupported, who may even be feeling like that they're struggling and that they're useless. And the best way to take care of yourself and others is to find community and network. When together,
1: so the anthem goes, and I think it's important we really remember that, because in unity there's force and there's impact. And another closing from you, Megan, is looking at the young women who are watching the likes of Megan and possibly thinking they'd like to also step in the same, you know, footprints. But now it's like, oh, they fear the idea of being, you know, left on or marginalized, if I can say so. What words of advice, or what would you like for them to learn from the activists like yourselves and those who've existed before us? I mean, speaking to the women of 1956.
2: So the women of 1956 were very clear. They didn't ask themselves, what do we have to lose? They asked, what do we have to gain? And I think that that's a shift. You know, I think our world right now is one where people are frightened and women are frightened. And women are saying to themselves, "What? You know, we've got so much to lose." And I think if we could just reframe that and say, what do we have to gain? Of course, being an activist and being out there and being vocal and you know, fighting for change does mean that you have to sacrifice things. It does mean that I am not available, or I'm not being invited into a mainstream.

0: in work space, or you know, that I think that behind the scenes there are people who kind of are probably boycotting me. And I understand that, and there is always a price to pay, but I think that if we're going to be fighting for a freer, kinder, more humane world, then we have to understand that there are sacrifices to be made.
1: And with that, how do we show support to the work that you do and really keep in touch with, you know, some of the work that you do in terms of activists and as a writer?
0: So I'm all over social media. Sometimes I think people even get irritated with me because I literally pop up everywhere. I'm on TikTok at Megan's Head. I'm on X at Megan's Head, even though we won't necessarily have time to speak about its owner right now. And I'm also, and so the best way to show support for the work that I do, buy my books, which are all over the place, Lost Property and now The Sound of Ice, and show up, come to the meetings, come to the marches, come to the pickets. If it's a Friday, if we're waving our flags on a Friday on some bridge, then come, bring your flag, come wave your flag, come hoot in support, show up, and boycott. Boycott. The boycotts are working. We know that they're working. We know that the big companies that are being boycotted are suffering. It works.
1: And we see, because now if somebody's like, no, it doesn't work, we even see it in the marketing that, oh, it's actually working, because why would you be, you know, inviting people in different ways and, you know, setting, like, you know, incorrect information where you're just trying to get people to think you guys have changed your mindset or you've changed your stance in that sense. But Megan, words fail me to thank you enough to say jazakallah, and thank you so much for really joining us today and sharing in your story in terms of how, you know, despite what you have went through, you're still pushing through and still having your eyes on the fact that, you know what, injustice is injustice. And, you know, being an activist is not about having a mind of scarcity, but a mind of abundance, in terms of don't look at what am I going to lose, but rather looking at what am I going to actually gain or benefit from this. But once again, thank you so much for joining us.
0: Maimuna, it's been wonderful. Thank you.
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1: Mid-morning talk with myself, Maimuna Mabena, and I'm quite excited to, you know, introduce my next guest, a mother of two, gym co-owner, entrepreneur, and an MMA fighter known as G.I. Jess. Now, Jessica has built a life that balances family, business, and combat sports. And today she joins us to talk more on all-female dirty boxing event launching to combat period poverty. And Jessica, good day, and thank you so much for joining us today.
8: Assalamu alaikum, Maimuna. Thank you so much. So listen, nobody calls me Jessica except my mom when I'm in trouble. So Jess is fine. Jessica feels like I've made somebody, like I haven't made my bed this morning.
1: Oh, okay. And also another thing I was actually, you know, struggling with is your surname. To say, is it Monemne?
8: That was a pretty good... That's a better job than most people have done. So,
1: thank you. Jazakallah so much. Oh, what a relief. But how are you, Jess? And thank you so much for joining us.
8: I'm good, alhamdulillah. It's really great to be back here. I haven't been on Salam for a while. So, thank you so much for having me.
1: Now, to start off, would you please introduce yourself in your own words? Because I've used your bio to say a mom, an entrepreneur, gym co-owner. Please introduce yourself to us.
8: So there's a lot of hats, as most moms and entrepreneurs would wear. There's a couple of hats. So you can see the mess in my office in the back there. Sorry about that. But essentially, I run a gym in Cape Town with my husband called Pride Fighting Academy. It's an MMA academy, and then I also have a supplement company called Primal Wellness, which I started about 2 years ago, and it's a clean supplement brand that does creatine and electrolytes and collagen and a bunch of cool products, one of them being a honey pre-workout that we've just started as well. And then because I've got not enough on my plate, I also dabble in professional fighting from time to time. I fought a month ago and actually became South Africa's first hijabi MMA fighter. So wow. Another little tick of firsts, alhamdulillah. And then at the end of this month, we will be putting on a first of its kind all-female boxing event in Cape Town. And we've got 13 fights on the card, so 26 women are going to be fighting in the event, and all for a good cause. The idea is to raise funds to end period poverty. The organization that we're raising funds for is called Menstruation Foundation, and their goal is to make sanitary wear accessible and freely available for girls in schools around the country. A lot of girls miss school between 7 days to 10 days of each month, simply because they don't have pads or access to pads. And so they choose to stay home and, do whatever kind of makeshift job they can to stay as clean as they can at home, but they're not getting an education, they're not playing sports. And so the goal for this event is to put females in the ring, first time that so many women are going to be on a card, and funds and awareness will all go in a bit to try to end period poverty.
1: And with that, how would you then describe this season of your life in your own words?
8: Sure. That's a good question. This season is busy. It's a busy time. But I think, Women's Month is one that is highly marketed and commoditized every single year. It's become like Ramadan, Eid, Christmas, where every retailer and every commercial place just kind of wants to push product and package it in a friendly woman, you know, woman's box because it's Women's Month. Mm. But ultimately, like, I think it's important not to lose focus on what Women's Month is about.
1: Yeah.
8: And there's a historical place for why we celebrate Women's Month. But I think, you know, you don't need another nail polish. You don't need another mascara just because it's Women's Month. But ultimately, if we can rally females together and showcase them in an empowered light, in a strong light, there'll be about 4 or 5 Muslima on this card. So not only are we showcasing female combat sports, but we're showcasing Muslim female combat sports. That's a big passion for mine. You're asking the season that I'm in.
1: Yeah.
8: I think the season that I'm in is finding this balance between, I think, the feminine energy that it means to be a Muslim woman and the strength that is required from Muslim women in in a modern context. And that's really the story that I'm trying to tell these days.
1: And with that response, given your titles and the many things that you're doing, more specifically being in combat and being a woman, because often the women are portrayed, as you mentioned, in the image of just softness and not doing some of the things that particularly Jess is doing, like combat. Like, can you talk us through in terms of how do you stay grounded when you're personal choices and professional life are both under like public attention, or just like both sides are on fire and you need to be, you know, the firefighter of your personal life as well as your professional?
8: Sure, that's a good question. I think getting older has helped to navigate that. I think when I was in my 20s and early 30s, you know, I cared a lot about what people think. And, you know, every troll online was one that felt like, you know, it was gonna stop me from getting out of bed, so to speak. And I've stopped caring about public scrutiny, because ultimately you only answer to Allah at the end of the day, and you've got to make sure that your choices, you know, you feel good about them in terms of what it means to be a good Muslim. And I don't think you're ever going to make everyone happy. So you can, I'm going to be too, there's a joke about being too halal for your haram friends and too haram for your halal friends. But I think, you know, when you are, as myself being a revert, I make a lot of non-Muslims angry sometimes with my choices, because they see me from like where I came from to where I am now. And so I'll get a lot of public scrutiny from the non-Muslim world about standing up and saying what I do about Palestine, for example, or but wearing hijab in a space that is not conditioned for seeing hijab. And then similarly, you know, you'll have a lot of very call them conservative Muslims that will feel like my choices in terms of being in a combat space are not suitable for a Muslim woman. So you have to care less about what people think and know in your heart what you're doing is right. And I think what's reminded me that where I am is where I need to be is if I look back at the examples of the women that were around the Prophet Sallallahu Alaihi Wasallam. I'm not saying that what I'm doing is the same thing, but we have strong examples of strong Muslim women throughout history. And just because we don't have a lot of information about, you know, their personal lives or what they did in terms of physicality, I think looking back at that time, everyone needed to be physical. Everybody needed to know how to defend themselves, because it was a scary time to be alive, not just as a Muslim spreading the religion for the first time, but just in terms of like people were killed for very little. They are them now too. So I don't think that there's very big difference between then and now. And I think people in our past examples needed to be physically strong, needed to know how to defend themselves. And so they would have had to have trained for that. And I think their lifestyles lended themselves to naturally being more physical. Whereas now, our lifestyles lend ourselves to being very sedentary. We all have office jobs. We don't carry water and carry, you know, we're not stockpiling and physical laboring like we used to back in the day. And so we generally are more unfit than we were. So I'm rambling a little bit, but what I'm saying is that I think that there is a legacy of Muslims and Muslim women having to be strong, physically fit, capable. And so I don't think that Muslim women doing that today is a bad thing. I just think that there's been a culture that's taken over where this idea that women need to kind of just be at home and sit still. So I'm trying to just encourage women to keep moving, whether you choose to fight professionally or whether you just choose to do this twice a week to be fit.
1: And with that, you have spoken about family and health taking priority. And with so many hats that you're wearing, you would think the next project you'll take is one where you sleep in. But you have now taken on a project, if I can say, or initiative to combat period poverty. Can you walk us through in terms of what brought you there?
8: Sure. So in 2019, we did our very first charity fight night. It was actually when I fought for the first time as an amateur. And it was the very first time we did a female-only card. It was a combination of MMA, boxing, and Muay Thai at the time. And we partnered with, it was also in Women's Month, and we chose to partner with Rape Crisis at the time. And we were raising funds, obviously, for Rape Crisis. At the time, it felt like gender-based violence was on the rise, whereas now it's become so normal and part of our lives that it's, we almost expect it in the headlines all the time. So we worked with Rape Crisis at the time, and when I looked at doing the project again this year, and I looked back at how I struggled to put a fight card together then of enough women on the card, and you know, fast forward 8, 6 or 7 years, looking at how many females are in Cape Town and are training a combat sport now, it's grown exponentially. It was so much easier to put this card together because there are so many women who are fighting at the moment based in Cape Town. So it's been a pleasure to put that card together. And the idea of, look, fighting is a violent sport. You walk out being bumped, bruised, bleeding. And so the concept or the idea was, we are putting 26 women in a ring. They are going to bleed in the hopes that there are women who can start to bleed on their monthly cycles with more dignity. And that was really the concept of how this idea of period poverty started to grow. It's definitely a more silent suffering. It's not, you know, on the same scale or not seen as the same kind of problem in communities as gender-based violence, for example. So it's a slow burner, but ultimately if girls and women are staying out of school, they're not getting an education purely because of something that biologically happens to them every month. That seems like a very big injustice. And the more time women stay away from, or girls stay away from their education, the harder it is for them to then go to university, get a job, get ahead in life. And so if we can help Menstruation Foundation just by simply putting these pad dispensaries into schools so that girls can continue to come to school and have access to a dignified way of managing their periods every month, I feel like we've done something good.
1: Now, Jess, I want you to, you know, for us to take a break. When we come back, I want you to just tell us a bit on what is all-female dirty boxing all about so we understand it. Because, hey, already boxing, Jay, there's too much contact. So dirty boxing, now you can imagine how bad is it. But, yeah, do not go far. And viewers and listeners, please do not go too far. Grab your water and run back because we're continuing our conversation with Jess, who is sharing all things, you know, how you can also probably contribute to fighting against period.
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1: Welcome back to Mid-Morning Talk here on Salam Media. And joining us, we have Jess, who is talking to us on all things, you know, her personal story, as well as just sharing in terms of what she's currently looking to host, which is, launching an event that will help in combating period poverty. Jess, thank you so much for staying with us. And I know before the ad break, I did ask that you help us understand what truly inspired all female dirty boxing, and more so, how does, you know, dirty boxing differ from traditional boxing and MMA?
8: Perfect. So that's the big question, because everyone's like, what is dirty boxing? So dirty boxing is a form of combat sports that currently exists in America. And it's a hybrid style of fighting that lends itself to a little bit of the rules from MMA, a little bit of rules from boxing, and some from Muay Thai. So traditional boxing, you're wearing anything between 8-ounce and 14-ounce gloves, depending how heavy you are. So the lighter you are, the smaller the gloves, the heavier you are, the bigger the gloves. And the gloves are closed fingers, so you can't see the hands. And that's the same for Muay Thai. But if you compare that to mixed martial arts, the hands are open because it encourages clinch work and grappling. And in MMA, your gloves are also smaller. For professionals, they're 4-ounce. For amateurs, they're 6-ounce. So much smaller gloves, a lot more impact. And the open hands allows you to be able to grab. So dirty boxing uses the same MMA gloves that you use in MMA, but it's a boxing fight. So you're striking only hitting with your hands. You're also allowed to clinch. So we're actually holding onto the neck, holding onto the head when we punch. And then, similar to Muay Thai and MMA, you're allowed to throw elbows. So you're going to find strikes to the head with your elbows, which in traditional boxing is not allowed. So the reason we chose to do that, and I would have liked to have put on more of the dirty boxing fights, but it's a unknown territory for a lot of people because we're the first in South Africa to do it, let alone the first females to do it in South Africa. And I wanted to do it because I wanted to attract women from different styles of combat sports. So I wanted women to be excited to take part in this event who were boxing or doing MMA or doing Muay Thai. As it turned out, we were only able to put two of the dirty boxing fights on the card, and those are our two main events. So those are two professional fights taking place. And then the rest of the card is traditional boxing. But this is the start of a promotion of bringing a new style of fighting to South Africa. So our next event that we do will be a mixed event, inshallah, with men and women, obviously not fighting each other, and that would then open us up to a bigger audience. But for the first ever dirty boxing event to be done possibly in Africa, but I'm safely know I can say in South Africa, we've got two dirty boxing bouts happening. Those are our two main fights, and then the rest will be traditional boxing.
1: And with that, is there a reason why you particularly chose this month to host an all-female dirty boxing? And outside of that, looking at the event itself, can you walk us through in terms of what's going to, like, you know, unfold for someone attending the event and for someone who will be actually participating in the event?
8: So you asked me why this month. I think the answer is easy to say, you know, Women's Month, but I think it's more nuanced than that. So yes, August is a big focus on all things female. I think previously it is quite difficult to market an all-female event to a male, let's call a male audience that you would traditionally would think would be wanting to watch combat sports. Mm-hmm. And so we're just kind of jumping on the trend of this month being so female focused in the hopes that we can attract a wide audience of women who are interested in watching, you know, women in this space actually compete, and hopefully then start to spark the interest in combat sports. So that's why Women's Month, or why August. And the hope is that this will then, you know, grow into something that can happen quite regularly. We're going a step further with this event in that it's not just going to be an all-female fight card, in other words, only women on the card, but it's also going to be an all-female team. So traditionally, the sport is known for having male referees or male judges, male commentators and ring announcers. So your Bruce Buffers, for example, or Warren Buffers of the world that are known famously for being the ring announcers for boxing and MMA, those aren't traditional spaces that women take up. And so this event isn't just only featuring females fighting, but it's also going to feature an all-female broadcast team, an all-female officials, referees. Your ring announcer is going to be a female. So we really are highlighting women in the combat sports space across different kind of spheres of what that looks like.
1: Amazing.
8: And then taking that a step further, the event is taking place at the Homecoming Center in Cape Town, which is a theater. So it's known for actual theater, for plays and singing performances, that kind of thing. So it's very a high-end kind of setting. Usually you would find these kind of events taking place in like a dingy hall. It would be quite seedy, maybe. People are wearing shorts and t-shirts, and you know, often there'll be boerewors and even beer sold at them. So I'm really wanting to up-level the class experience of this and put it in a theater setting. It's a black tie event. It's got a bit of like, it's going to be a little bit of extra to it.
1: Amazing. And in terms of, I believe tickets will be sold, how much and where can those would like to support, you know, show their support? And also importantly, looking at addressing social issues like poverty, why did you believe that this spot was the greatest spot to actually, you know, host in terms of highlighting this?
8: So tickets are available on Cricket. They are R400 for a ticket, and proceeds will go to Menstruation Foundation to help. We are aiming to raise at least 50,000 Rand. 50,000 Rand gives us a vending machine in a school that offers free pads for the entire year to every girl in that particular school. So if I can do that for just one school, I've reached my goal. But obviously, if we can do more, I'd love to do more. So tickets in Cape Town will be available via Cricket for 400 Rand. And we will also be streaming the event. So there'll be a link on Cricket to buy the stream. So if you're not in Cape Town, you can still watch the event, you can still support. So yeah, I'd love for everybody to be, you know, involved, as involved as they can. And I've just been involved in the combat sports space for as long as I can remember. So I think, you know, for me, in terms of trying to do something good, trying to make a difference, this is the space that I would do it. And so putting together this boxing and dirty boxing event, it's going to be high entertainment. It's very, very well thought through and well put together, inshallah, I think. And so I think people are really going to enjoy it from an entertainment perspective and to know that you're doing something good at the end of the day.
1: And what's the one challenge that female boxers, or should I say female fighters, face in South Africa, despite its growth that you also mentioned, you spoke to with regards to, you know, in 2019, the combat sport has grown. And looking at that challenge or those challenges, what are some of those challenges?
8: There's a number of challenges. I think just as a female in a professional or amateur athletic space, particularly in a fight space, you are going through a lot of different challenges to what your male counterparts are going through, just in terms of training and getting ready for a fight. Obviously, your own, if we're talking about menstrual cycles, your own menstrual cycle and how that impacts your performance from a month to month or week to week basis in a sporting perspective. So having, for example, I've got 7 of the ladies on the fight card training in my gym. So we have a lot of women preparing for this at the moment in one space. And it's so interesting to hear conversations of, you know, from a week to week basis, how each woman is navigating a different kind of season based on her menstrual cycle. We cut quite a lot of weight for this. So, you know, there's a weight management element where you need to weigh in at a certain weight. And that obviously is impacted by your hormones and you and where you are in your menstrual cycle as well. These are things that men don't need to consider or take into consideration. So when you ask what are the challenges that that women face as an athlete, you are going to face different challenges just purely hormonally than what a male athlete does. And then of course the fighting opportunities are a lot more limited because there are less women that are doing the sport. There's less opportunities to progress in the sport. Often we have to matchmake our own fights, or you know, reach out to a fellow athlete on Instagram and go like, hey, I respect what you do and this is not a call out, but you know, what do you weigh, would you like to fight, because your matchmakers are telling you that there aren't any fights. So there's a lot of, we've done a lot of work in the last 8 years to get to a position where we are now in the country in terms of having more opportunities. But there's still a big disparity between opportunities for females in this fighting space versus men.
1: And Jess, in closing our conversation, what message would you like our listeners to take away from our conversation? And also, what's next for you?
8: So ultimately, I mean, there's two things. If you take anything away from this, the one is book a ticket if you're in Cape Town to come watch the event. It's going to blow your mind, even if you think that you are not, you know, a big fight fan. So make sure that you can come and either watch in person or watch online. But then second to that, I'm a big advocate of having women train some kind of combat sport, whether that's for self-defense, whether it's just for getting fit. I don't think that every woman necessarily should be getting into the ring and fighting, but I do believe that every woman has the responsibility to make sure that they are the strongest and fittest version of themselves that they can. And I think that channeling that through a sport that teaches you a lifelong skill in the sense of any combat sport is something that both is going to equip your mind and your body with a self-defense mechanism, but also just you have so much fun that, you know, getting fit and getting in shape is a byproduct of learning an amazing skill. So if you take anything away from this conversation, that's what I'd love you to take away from.
1: Jess, thank you, Jazakallah, so much for joining us today. It has been quite lovely, and I'm hoping that, you know, we raise the funds. I believe it's 50,000 or 500,000. 50,000, inshallah.
8: It's just a modest, just one. It actually just takes one person to donate the 50K. Yalla, let's go.
1: You know, yes, it does. So hopefully we get to 500,000. But Jazakallah so much for joining us, and we wish you all the best for what lies ahead for you.

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1: Assalamu alaikum wa rahmatullahi wa barakatuh. Bismillahi wa alhamdulillahi wa salatu wa salamu ala abdillahi wa rasulihi Muhammad wa ala alihi wa sahbihi ajma'in. My beloved brothers and sisters, the aim that we have is to earn paradise. If you're a believer, that's what it should be. So if you have a connection with Allah Almighty, you would know that you're on this earth just for a few years in order to prepare for the eternal life. One might ask why. The true answer is Allah knows best. But we see and we witness every single day people being born and people dying. We see people being born and mashallah, there is excitement upon their birth, and we see people dying and there is sadness upon their death in the case of most people. Subhanallah. The reason I say that is when there's an evil person and he dies, everyone says, mashallah, alhamdulillah, did you hear the guy actually died? You know, let's hope we're not from among those, my brothers and my sisters. So we see it happening, and we are the most sophisticated of the creatures of Allah subhanahu wa ta'ala in terms of what is known as posture and even the brain, the understanding. Allah Almighty says, لَقَدْ خَلَقْنَا الْإِنسَانَ فِي أَحْسَنِ تَقْوِيمٍ. We have created man in the best of postures. Ahsan means the best. If Allah is saying the best, He's challenging you that there is none better than this. Do you think of any other creature of Allah better posture than ours? I've always said, and I'm sure you've heard it, where your ears are, where your eyes are, where your nose is, where your mouth is, your tongue, where your fingers are, where your nails are, can you ever think of a better place to put those organs? The answer is no. No one has and no one shall. It's absolutely superb the way Allah has made. Subhanallah. So we see that we're so sophisticated. Today I'm in this beautiful, beautiful town. It's a town, right? Town of Keithley. And I tell you, it's so amazing as we're meandering coming to this particular place from where I was up north in Blackburn. I can say something. Some of these roads are so narrow, yet so beautiful that you know what? They delay us. Subhanallah, grant us ease. We had a vehicle in front of us at a slow pace and we couldn't really navigate. And we had to wait for a certain place in order to overtake that particular car. But for me, it was so beautiful because I was witnessing all the fields and the beautiful greenery and thinking to myself, imagine Jannah and how it would be. No comparison, no comparison. But still we say Subhanallah whenever we see nice things. Subhanallah, Alhamdulillah, Mashallah, Tabarakallah. Isn't it? So Allah Almighty has given us a brain to look at this. The eyes with the brain together. We look at this, we appreciate it. I want to spend more time. You know, I want to stop. I want to go and visit these fields. I want to see the horses. We saw some swans and ducks as we were coming across. And I see such lovely, beautiful brothers and sisters and amazing. We'd like to talk to you. I'd like to spend more time with you. I'd like to greet you. I'd like to know you better. But I'm a human being on earth. I can't really do that. I can't really do that. Why? Time is never on our side. I'm glad that I met you today, even from a distance. I'm so happy. You're my brother. You're my sister. But at the same time, the world has limitations. Now the question is, do you really think that as sophisticated as we are, we will just suddenly come to an end without being able to fulfill what we wanted to fulfill, even if it was beyond the point of what we know as death? I don't believe that. I believe Allah will give us the opportunity to meet again under better circumstances, when we can actually sit and get acquainted with each other, when we can actually have such time that there will no longer be need to worry about it because it won't exist anymore. It's timeless. So Allah says, oh man, we have created you in a certain way, so sophisticated. In order that you worship us and you do the right thing, you have a brain to understand right from wrong, guided by revelation. You see, the mind is such that it is very sophisticated. However you fill it, it will be filled. So if you fill the mind with that which is not beneficial, it will give you back that which is not beneficial. If you fill the mind with that which is detrimental, it will give you back that which is detrimental. If you are from an early age and stage going to learn the wrong things, the seeds that you sow at the time will reap fruit that will be harmful for you. If someone taught you when you were little that 1 + 1 = 3, and they looked at you and showed you 2 fingers and said, this is 3, and you kept on saying 1 + 1 = 3, and you showed them 2 fingers, you are confused. The person who taught you is confused. And up to the time you die, or up to the time someone else corrects you, you might grow up believing 1 + 1 = 3, yet you're showing 2 fingers. So what you are confused by is the figure 2 and 3. You've mixed them up. That's what it is. Why? Because you were taught wrong from the very beginning. Let me give you another example. When you're learning the Quran, if your teacher does not know, you're not going to know beyond your teacher. And if your teacher is wanting to fiddle with your mind, he's going to teach you wrong. Alif is ba, and ba is alif, and ta is tha, and tha is ta. And what happens to you? You grow up being able to read, but you're reading so wrong. Whose fault is it? It's the fault of the system that taught you absolutely wrong. But you grew up believing firmly that you are right. That's the problem. Allah says, we've given you a mind. If it is guided by revelation and you use it within that guidance, you will definitely come to the most content life on earth. I promise you, my brothers and sisters, go around looking and searching. I've done it. The happiest and most content people on earth are those whose faith is strong. They control themselves. They don't just do what they want. They are disciplined. They speak in a certain way. They carry themselves in a certain way. They connect with their maker, knowing that I'm made by a maker and I'm going to go back to that maker. And so they have lovely days. When they suffer a loss, they are patient, knowing that we're going to earn a reward from Allah. And when they earn something, and when they have a profit and something good happens to them, they are happy within a limit, and they thank Allah without becoming arrogant and proud, knowing that the gratitude belongs to the one who gave me, the owner of everything, and at the same time, he could take it away any minute. May Allah grant us goodness. So these are very, very deep thoughts and very beautiful teachings that if we were to ponder over them, they would make us better Muslims. And when you're a better Muslim, wallahi, you become a more content person. The minute you run behind that, which you're not supposed to be running behind, Allah Almighty tells you, you know what, you're going to lose, firstly, your contentment on earth. Now one might ask, well, I've seen people who don't believe in Allah and they're quite content. Well, Allah Almighty tells you that, you know what, they might be happy. They might be happy because we have chosen to reward them in this world for the good they may have done, because there are a lot of people who don't have faith but have done a lot of good. What about those who don't have faith, who don't lie? And they don't have faith, they don't deceive. They don't have faith, but they help the poor. They don't have faith, but they reach out to relatives and to others, and they are kind-hearted and they are great. There are so many of those on earth. What does Allah say? Allah says, we don't oppress them. We will give them their goodness on earth. We will give them a happy home, a happy family, comfortable. They will enjoy the holidays. They will go here and there. They will have a lot of fun and whatever else they may be. If they don't believe in the hereafter at all, Allah says, what portion do you want us to give them from the hereafter? That's between them and Allah. And Allah Almighty already says that if they don't want to believe in it, I may not want to give it to them. It's up to Allah. So Allah doesn't oppress. People say, oh, I know of someone who's really kind. I say, I know of Allah who's even kinder. Allah doesn't oppress. If you did good, He will give you good in this world. You believed in this world alone, what are you going to get it in this world? You believe in the hereafter. Allah says, from among those who believe in the hereafter, in order to get what's in the hereafter, you have to sit the exam. Do you know how powerful that is? It is as powerful as, or even more powerful than, the example of a person who is tested only when he enrolls for that particular course. How can I just pick you up from this masjid today and say, hey guys, come here, I have an examination you need to write. Say, but I haven't enrolled for the course. I don't belong to the school. And no, you have to write it. But for what? That's what you're going to say, right? But the minute you enroll and you want a qualification for something, what's going to have to happen? You're going to have to learn. You're going to have to study. You're going to have to sweat. You're going to have a little sense of anxiety, perhaps slightly, you know, because, hey, I have an exam tomorrow. Please make dua. I'm going to go and so on. You're going to sit the exam and you're going to be questioned and you might fail and you might pass the second time. And what might happen? You might pass the first time and get good results. Allah says, well, you've enrolled into something known as submission unto Allah because you want a certificate that's going to earn you paradise. And therefore, you're going to have to go through a bit of an examination. What is it? Well, we're going to test you. So in Surah Baqarah, Allah says what the test is.
2: وَلَنَبْلُوَنَّكُمْ بِشَيْءٍ مِّنَ الْخَوْفِ وَالْجُوعِ

Allah says, we will test all of you, every one of you, with a little bit of fear. I spoke about anxiety a minute ago. I tell you, a little bit of fear has to come in your life somewhere. Uncertainty. Trust Allah. What are you going through right now? Challenges. I just lost my job. I've just been diagnosed with this, with that. Trust Allah. Trust Him. Do your best as a human. Beyond that, you can't do. Don't worry beyond your capacity. Some people are worried. What's going to happen if my father dies? What's going to happen if I do, if this happens to me? What if I have cancer and I don't know? All those what ifs are now from Shaitan. You are worrying beyond your capacity. You have to try your best and leave the rest in the hands of Allah. If you are not prepared to leave things in the hands of Allah and engage in what is known as trusting Allah, you're going to struggle because, not because you deserve to struggle, but because you didn't understand what Allah told you. Allah says, we will never ever burden a soul beyond what they can shoulder, but you have burdened yourself beyond what Allah burdened you by. Allah told you, worry about yourself, do the best according to the capacity we've given you. You're worried about your whole family and community. Not in a good way, in a bad way. What's the difference? A good way is, I hear about someone who's unwell, I take out some money, I go to visit them, I make a dua, I try to help them. That's in a good way. A bad way is, you start thinking of things that are not existing and worrying about what if they start happening. Imagine I walked into this masjid and everyone died because of some gas attack. Astaghfirullah. I mean, why would my mind ever even go there? For what? But if you're a worry pot and you want your mind to go to places that it's not supposed to go to, the probabilities are endless. You're going to struggle and suffer. Allah says, you're a believer. We make it easy for you. Be content by handing things over to us. We promise you, the first thing we're going to test you by is a little bit of fear. You're going to have a bit of anxiety, a little bit of uncertainty. The answer to that particular test is to lay your trust in Allah. What capacity has Allah given you? Whatever He has given you, use it to its extent and then say, oh Allah, I did whatever I could. I trust you. Done. Then if something good happens, you praise Him. And if something bad happens, you bear patience and Allah will reward you. So now let's go to the next thing Allah says He's going to test you by. Ju'a, a little bit of hunger. Hunger in so many different ways. You might be living in such a lovely country where you can afford it. Some people cannot afford the next meal. But sometimes you are wealthy, but you can't eat because of some health condition. Sometimes there's beautiful food, but you look at it and you say, you know what, I can't have it. Why? I eat gluten-free. You heard that? Some can't have it because, you know what, I'm on a diet. You know what's a diet? You got to die. Half your death is there. Because you look at such lovely things and you're like almost dead that you can't eat it, okay? Sometimes you get used to it. You enjoy it. Say, you know what? Haven't had sugar in ages. My man, you don't know what you're missing out on. And then they come about with a lame thing. I'm sweet enough. Oh, wow, mashallah. Heard that before. In fact, I've used that line too. May Allah sweeten us. I mean, without sugar, by the way. But my brothers and my sisters, it's just a test. Allah says, we'll test you with hunger. There might be times when what you're accustomed to is not there. Look, recently, didn't we not have some of the fruits and veggies we were accustomed to? And the shelves were somewhat empty for whatever political or non-political reason. But the reality is, weren't the some of the shelves empty? You could have had a stash of pounds, but you were unable to purchase. The reason was, it wasn't there. Isn't that a test? Are you going to get angry, make a tantrum, start punching people up, or at least punch the wall and hurt yourself and whatever? It won't help you. Allah says, bear patience. Be patient. It won't come. You're used to this fresh food, beautiful, fresh beetroot with pomegranate every morning, mashallah. Come to Africa, by the way. It grows in our yard. And you're used to this lovely, and one day it's not there. Where is my juice? Relax, man. People don't even have water. And you're fighting about something that's a luxury. No, but my health, my diet. Forget your diet for a day. Just bear patience. Say, oh Allah, I really want it, but it's okay, it's not there. I'm still going to get up for Fajr. I'm still going to connect with you. I'm still going to thank you. It's okay. And I come from Africa. Let me tell you, at times, and this is not about food, it's about something else. Every single day, electricity just goes off. When you need it the most. Right now it's winter back in South Africa. If you might have seen, snowing for the first time in some of those places in history. And we don't have the heaters like you have here. And then the electricity is gone and everyone's freezing, right?
It's a test from Allah. It's a luxury. You can use a blanket or two or three. That's what the people have been doing all along. But because we're accustomed to heaters and underflooring and whatever they call it, underfloor heating and something else and so on, we become so depressed because, you know what? I can't. You can. Just adjust a little bit. Allah says, we will test you. That's another test. Khawf, jua, naqsim min al amwal. Allah says, we have to test you because you've enrolled for the hereafter. One of the tests is we will make you suffer a loss. Amwal, you're going to lose some money, some wealth. So either someone stole from you, either it was a bad deal, either you lost a job, either you're in debt for some reason. I hope it's for the right reasons, because debt is one of the worst things you could get yourself into. May Allah help us all get out of our debts. Ameen. So Allah says you have to suffer a loss. Sometimes in business, you're a multi-millionaire, but one day the whole business burns down. Thank Allah. Oh Allah, for 40 years I afforded everything. Today you took my whole business away. Help me so that when I start afresh tonight, it will grow bigger than what it was yesterday before it was burnt. Is that your condition? If it is, Allah says you've just passed your test with flying colors. And you know what? We'll replenish what we took from you beyond what you had. That's Allah. It's not easy. It's not easy. Ask those who lose 100 pounds. They have a sleepless night. Depending on how much you have, obviously. But ask those who've lost something. They really are struggling. I lost. This guy actually stole 3 grand from me. Yes, you can pursue it. You can achieve justice, but don't become depressed because of that. Trust Allah. Allah knows. He planned it for you before you were born. He knew it was going to come in your direction. He just wants to watch. What's your reaction and what are you going to do? That's Allah. So Allah promises you in Surah Al-Baqarah, at the beginning of the Quran, it's a second surah. And Allah says, Nabluwannakum, we're going to test every single one of you with these things. Your examination questions are already told to you. It's going to happen to you. You're going to get sick someday. Anyway, Allah says, naqsim min al-amwal, loss in terms of wealth. Well, anfus, loss in terms of life. Allah says, someone's going to die around you whom you love. It has to happen. Or you're going to die. Subhanallah. Have you lost a loved one? Many will say, yes, how does it feel? It was the most difficult thing. I tell you, when you've lost a child, that's probably one of the most difficult times of your life. Something that is very challenging, extremely difficult. Allah knows. Allah knows. A few days ago, I was sitting at someone's house who lost a child. They had a child after a long time. And then when the child was about a month old, perhaps 29 days old on the day of Eid, the child suddenly stopped breathing and passed away within 5 minutes. Sitting with them, do you know what I said? I said, the reason why I know that Allah loves you is because He chooses those whom He wants to go through bigger challenges and bigger tests. And He chose Nabi Muhammad sallallahu alayhi wasallam to go through exactly what you guys have just gone through. Some of those who are close to Allah would actually look at you and say, I wish this happened to me. Allahu Akbar. Sounds silly, right? The reason would be, if it happened to the Prophet Muhammad, peace be upon him, and now it's happening to you, Allah chose him, Allah's choosing you, it's going to require a huge

more than Allah loves the others. The simple reason he did it for Nabi Muhammad sallallahu alayhi wasallam. Again, look at how you've been chosen for the same test. And that's why if you're an orphan, good news for you is that your success and failure does not depend on whether or not you've had a parent. But it depends on many other factors and a whole host of factors. Because Nabi Muhammad sallallahu alayhi wasallam, the most successful ever, his father passed away before he was born. His mother died while he was a little child. See? Sallallahu alayhi wasallam. But we know, most noble, chosen by Allah as the most noble of all messengers, the greatest of all creation, according to our belief. My brothers, my sisters, Allah will test you. Don't be despondent. Life, we didn't come here to just enjoy every day. Whether you believe or you don't believe, you're still going to be tested. When you believe, the tests become easier because you have conviction and faith and you rely on Allah and you believe in Him and you know that you're going to be given something in return and in lieu of your struggles and your sufferings. So Allah says, Naqsim min al-amwal wa anfus. Anfus meaning death will happen around you. You're going to lose people around you. Prepare for the day. If it hasn't happened, but importantly, don't become anxious or worried by the thought of something that hasn't happened. Oh, today we were told I'm going to lose my loved one. So now, what if I lose my brother? What if I lose my sister? What if is the door of the devil. La taqul law. فَإِنَّ لَوْ تَفْتَحُ عَمَلَ الشَّيْطَانِ أَوْ بَابَ الشَّيْطَانِ Allah says, don't go and say if and study probabilities because that's the door of the devil. It opens the door of shaitan. That's what Allah says. So if anyone's going to study probabilities and possibilities of negative things that could have or should have or will or might happen, then you've got a problem. Strengthen your faith in Allah. Rely on Allah. It's okay. The day it happens, there we are. The day I see symptoms, I will try and help and deal. If it happened beyond my control, I will either bear patience or if it was a good thing, I will thank Allah for it. That's a mu'min. That's a believer. You'll enjoy your life. Even if you don't have anything, you'll enjoy every day of it. You get up and you pray and you realize, you know what? I got up and prayed because my Lord invited me to do that. Wow. My Lord invited me. Have you heard the invitation? You're going to hear it just now when the Mu'adhin calls it. It's an invitation. Hayya. What does hayya mean? What does hayya mean? Come. Is come not an invitation? Come to what? Come to prayer. Who's inviting you? Allah. Invitation. If we had a dinner this evening and you guys were invited, wouldn't you be excited? I would be, because I'd get a bit more time with you guys. That's a basic thing. Invited to a dinner. Get excited. I'm invited to paradise and I'm not excited. Don't even get up for Fajr. Come on, guys. We do better, inshallah. I challenge you guys and myself as well. We need to strengthen ourselves. Get up a little bit earlier, inshallah, because you respond to the invite of the Lord of the worlds. I've always said tahajjud is a prayer that's not compulsory, but it's by invite only. Allah invites you to it. That's it. You're not invited. You're going to be sleeping. Allah chooses His worshippers whom He wants to get up before Fajr. Allah chooses. So you and you like you to come. And then you end up getting up, you end up making wudu and you come and you don't realize that was your Lord's love that wanted you to fulfill something not compulsory out of love. Consider yourself fortunate. You got up for tahajjud. Wow. That's a sign now that there is a deep connection between you and Allah. There goes. I hope that's motivation enough to wake us up, at least for Fajr. I always get tears in my eyes when I think of tahajjud. We're all weak. Don't think that I'm sitting here in front of you, so I must be making tahajjud every day. No, I didn't. Not even today. But it's not like I don't ever do it. I don't need you to know. But all I need you to know is I'm just a human like you. It's not like I fulfill it every day. No, I don't. In fact, I'm not even regular with it. May Allah make us regular. It's not farah. I had to clarify that because people look at you and they start thinking, this guy must be so holy. Yeah, there are a few holes that we do have. Alhamdulillah. May Allah Almighty grant us goodness and piety, all of us. May Allah, we are all brothers and sisters. We have the same struggles. And trust me, we're in the same ship. And that's why we're talking to each other today on a similar level by the will of Allah subhanahu wa ta'ala. Let's go back to that verse. So Allah Almighty says, we're going to test you. And we spoke about loss. And we spoke about loss of life, loss of wealth. نَقْسِمْ مِنَ الْأَمْوَالُ وَالْأَنْفُسِ وَالثَّمَرَاتِ Loss of produce. We spoke a little bit about loss of produce. Allah mentions it specifically because produce
is connected to that which you're farming. Perhaps it may be there 1 year, it may not be there 1 year, but if you're not a farmer, you will still be affected by loss of so many food items or

0: or whatever it may be, in terms of what you sow seeds of that grow, Allah says it might not grow. People were asking me, what about crypto? I said, crypto, you know, you might lose. You might lose. I can't come and tell you halal, haram and all of that because, you know, there may be scope of permissibility. But in reality is if you're not intelligent enough, you're going to lose. Stay away from it, man. Unless you know what you're doing. May Allah Almighty protect us. The point is you may lose and you may lose a lot. If you've lost a lot and there's no way of getting things back, do you know what, my brothers and sisters? You have to take it in your stride. You have to just make the most of what you now have and get up again and start doing things. Don't lose hope. In a short time, you will be in a better place than you were. I've witnessed this time and again. And then guess what Allah says? And this was the point I said I'm going to mention. وَبَشِّرِ الصَّابِرِينَ. Give good news to those who bear sabr, bear patience. Those who bear patience, give them good news. Who are they? الَّذِينَ إِذَا أَصَابَتْهُمْ مُصِيبَةً. Those who bear patience are those whom when calamity strikes them, قَالُوا إِنَّا لِلَّهِ وَإِنَّا إِلَيْهِ رَاجِعُونَ. When calamity strikes them, they say, well, we all belong to Allah anyway, and we are going to return to Him again anyway. Subhanallah. Allah gave me what He gave me. It was His. He took it back. It's okay. He will give it back to me and He will give me more than that. He's the owner of it before it came to me, and He was the owner of it while it was with me, and He is the current owner of it even though it's gone away from me. That's a believer. Allahu Akbar. Subhanallah. And then Allah Almighty tells us that those whom when calamity strikes them, they say, Inna lillahi wa inna ilayhi raji'un. We all belong to Allah. We're all going to return to Allah. Everything belongs to Allah. Everything is going to return to Allah. Allah says, Ulaika alayhim salawatum min rabbihim wa rahmah. For those people, goodness from Allah. Goodness from Allah. And the mercy of Allah descends upon them. And those are the ones who are successful, who are rightly guided. Who are they? They are the ones whom they realize and understand. Listen, I've enrolled into this examination, so I'm going to be tested. And that's why in the Quran, Allah says something very clearly. And what is it? Allah says, those who don't believe, when we've given them, don't let it deceive you. Giving or not giving is not necessarily a sign of our contentment and happiness. We've given people whom we've disliked. And we've kept away things from people whom we've loved. But a winner is the one who passes the examination. When Allah gives you, He expects you to humble and to get closer to Him. And I've noticed people, and I'm sure we all have, of all different types. Some people, when Allah blesses them with million, and then a 10 million and a 100 million, you find them at the mosque much more. And they're so humble. And a guy has to nudge you to say, this guy here is actually a multi-millionaire. Did you see the Cullinan outside belongs to this man? And you're looking at him crying in the first saf. I've seen people like that. Crying in the first saf. I've seen people like that in Nigeria. This guy crying here, you know, the private jet we came in was his. Wallahi, wallahi, I've seen people like this in Nigeria. How's that? And the reason why I single out Nigeria is people think, oh, these guys might be this, might be that. Wallahi, you will be amazed if only but you knew what went on, the good things that went on. You know, in this world, bad news flies fast. Talk about Mufti Menk, for example. Someone says one bad thing, the whole world knows about it. But they'll ignore the good you've done for the last 30 years. Why? Because that's between you and Allah. It's Allah's way of doing things. What can we do? It's man. It's okay. Leave it. Ignore. If they think you're bad, it's okay. For as long as Allah knows you're good. Don't try and impress them. Impress Allah. So Allah Almighty is telling us that the test is when we give you, humble yourself. I told you, some people when they're given, they come close to Allah. They thank Allah. They don't know how to thank Allah. That's why they are so happy, so delighted. They help people. They are charitable. They give and give. And Allah says, "Anfiq ya ibn Adam, unfiq alayk." O son of Adam, spend and I will spend on you. You want, give others, I give you. How's that? But we don't believe that sometimes. I've got my few pounds in my pocket right now. Guess what? I'm going to hold on to them because if I lose them, the minute you see a cause that needs more than what you need, follow the example of the companions of the Prophet, peace be upon him. Try to give them even a little droplet of what you have and watch what Allah does for you. Every single time I've given something, without fail, I've gotten more than that. I'm talking of me, and I'm sure all of you, you probably have seen that. And please don't be ridiculous by giving everything away, because the Quran warns you about that too. He said, listen, today we heard give away and it'll be multiplied. I got 10 grand in my account. Just give the 10 grand away. Let's see what happens. You might spend another 2 years without any money, because you were a little bit foolish. Allah says your basic needs, keep it. Give something. Give extra. You may want to give a little bit more sometimes. You might want to take a bit of a risk in inverted commas. But alhamdulillah, let it go. It's okay. Fine. We have Abdullah Aid with us today, for example, raising money for those who require dialysis from the Syrian refugees in the desert of Jordan. And subhanAllah, guess what? Yes, the cause is open. I'm sure they would have their little card machines and tins and everything as you're exiting. A few pounds won't do you harm, inshallah. You know what? It will help you. It will open your doors. I've seen people who don't know other people, yet they're making dua for them because those people facilitated for them some medical attention and you didn't even know them. If you were to swipe a card and say, look, I'd like to help with the dialysis, do you really think the guys getting the dialysis know your name and surname, date of birth and how much you weigh? They don't. But they make dua for you. Oh Allah, whoever made this possible for me, bless them, grant them goodness, give them barakah in their lives, in their spouses, in their children, in their family members, in their health, in their wealth, in whatever, in their deen, in their dunya, in their akhirah, and they are crying tears. And you're busy sitting in Keithley enjoying a beautiful munch somewhere down the road, mashallah. And you don't even realize you actually are happy today and content. And you actually have succeeded to this level because some widow somewhere in the desert has been making dua for you without her knowing you or you knowing her. But Allah knows both of you. Wallahi, I've seen it happening myself. So that's why Allah says, when we've given you, do something with it. The aim, like I said at the beginning of the talk, is to get paradise. That's what I want. This life is short. I could drop dead here and now. And so could you. And I'm not saying it in a depressive way. I'm saying it, that's a reality. I need to ask myself, what have you done to prepare for that day? Well, I can tell you what I've done. I seek the forgiveness of Allah every day, as many times as I can. Oh Allah, forgive my shortcomings. I love you. And I know that you love me too. And oh Allah, I know for a fact that I'm trying my best. I am a human. I've faltered. I've committed sin. Not because I defy you, but I'm a human. My human weakness. I love you so much. I want you to forgive me and grant me paradise. Do you know what? When you die, do you really think those words would have gone wasted if you were genuine about them? Wallahi, every time you say it, it's said there. And it's written by the angels. And Allah sees it and knows it. And when you get there and you see, oh Allah, forgive me. Oh Allah, forgive me. Even the day you died, in the morning, you started the morning with a prayer, with your fajr. And then what happened? You repeat it so many times. Oh Allah, forgive me. Grant me paradise. And so on. That day you said it, do you really think Allah's not going to give you paradise? Come on, come on. We have hope in the mercy of Allah. Not the hope that leads you to sin, but the hope that leads you to improve yourself, even if you've fallen into sin. Difference between the two. And then we know of people whom Allah took away from and it drifted them away from Allah. Some people are like that. And we also know of the other side where Allah's taken away from people and it brought them closer to Allah. And that's the majority of us believers. When Allah takes something away from you and you come closer to Him, it's a sign of His love. So anything that drifts you away from Allah is worrisome. It's something you should be worried about. And anything that brings you closer to Allah is a good thing. It's a sign of the love of Allah, even if it was negative according to the world. May Allah Almighty grant us goodness and ease and open our doors. And may Allah Almighty help us to help others. And I pray that the few words I've said today would actually help us put things into perspective regarding who we are as mu'mineen. And at the same time, how we should be working and looking into the negatives that happen in our lives. And how we help others, Allah will help you. And inshallah, I pray that we can solidify the bonds of our own family members and our community, and we can spread the love and the goodness of the deen of Allah. Let's learn this and let's try and do it. And let's try and be genuine towards one another. And you will notice the doors of Jannah being flung open and the gatekeepers of Jannah greeting you with Salamun alaykum tibtum fadkhuluha khalidin. Peace be upon you. You've done very, very well in your examination, right? You've done very well. So enter forever. Go and enjoy. أقول قولي هذا وصلى الله وسلم على نبينا محمد.
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0: O people, a reminder has come to you from your Lord. He who made you sent you a message. That's what it is. He who created you, sophisticated man, with an identity of his own, unique. The one who made you has sent you something to read. Find out about yourself. Find out about him. Find out about everything in existence. It's amazing how every individual has a different thumbprint from the first of our species, Adam, to the last one whom we don't know who exactly that's going to be. This is not a coincidence. When people say everything came in coincidentally, to be very fair, the fact that you can distinctly identify every single human being differently proves the existence of a maker. Done. Every single one of us, you cannot cheat, you cannot deny, you cannot lie. Your DNA is different, your thumbprint is different, the way your hair grows, the pattern and design is different, and everything about you is unique. That's it. There's no one that can be mixed up for another, because Allah has a day of judgment in which the records shall be delivered. There cannot be even the least of doubt on that day. Subhanallah. And this is why we as believers believe firmly in the Maker himself. And those who say it's a coincidence, let's ask them, why has there never coincidentally been two identical identifications? Why? There should have been, if it was coincidence. I mean, there are chances that perhaps two could have been, maybe, with the same thumbprint. Chance. What's the chance? Zero. Never has been. I can take it further. I come from Africa. Many of you probably have visited. Every zebra, every leopard, every cheetah, the stripes, the spots are uniquely distinct from the first of its species right to the end of the species. No two are exactly the same. Never, ever. Allah. Ya ayyuhan nas, O people, قَدْ جَاءَتْكُمْ مَوْعِظَةٌ مِّن رَبِّكُمْ. This reminder, a message has come to you from your Rabb. the one who made you, the one who is in control of your life. We become helpless at a certain point when we are sick and medicine begins to perhaps dilly-dally and say we don't know what exactly might be the cause. We realize, wallahi, we are from Allah, we have to go back to Allah. Well, we've been repeating that statement ever since. Inna lillahi wa inna ilayhi raji'un. So Allah says, in this book, there is something else. Maw'idha is one. Wa shifa'un lima fi s-sudur. Cure for that which lies within the chest. What is in the chest? We know the heart is within the rib cage. We know that when we say what's in your chest, we mean the purification of your heart in every way that it could be. Number one, Allah's created humankind in such a unique way that sickness is generally told with a simple blood test. The blood runs through the veins and the headquarters of that is the heart. That's the heart. If it is pure and good, the whole body is pure and good in terms of physical purity. One little flutter in the way it pumps, and next thing, it's your little qiyama, because you wonder what's going on. The same would apply spiritually and religiously in your connection with Allah, in your character and conduct, in your thinking, in everything else. If the heart is straight and your heart is clean, as we say, when we say my heart is clean, you're not talking of your blood, are you? You're talking of your heart being clean as in you don't hold malice, you don't hold jealousy. Allah says the Quran has in it shifa. Shifa for that which is in the chest, the heart to begin with and then everything else. So you want cure of your physical ailments, turn to the Quran. You want cure of your spiritual maladies, turn to the Quran. My brothers, my sisters, we are not doing enough with the Quran. What we are actually doing in terms of recitation or learning its meaning or learning how to improve recital or to understand the rules and regulations therefrom and so on is never enough. It's the word of Allah. It's called Kalamullah, the word of Allah. Imagine Allah, whom you and I are totally dependent on. That's his word. Give it some respect. Read it on a daily basis. He tells you, don't read it for any other reason besides the fact that you will earn my pleasure and it's not going to benefit me when you read, it's benefiting you. What is in it? In it is guidance. In it is shifa. In it is a reminder from the one who made you. Brothers and sisters, when you are diagnosed with sickness, first thing you do, turn to the Quran. We don't do that. But Allah says shifa. We don't do that. Turn to the Quran. Give it importance. Read it. Recite it. Learn it. Check its meaning. Master it. You will be cured automatically. Do you know there are verses of the Quran that have in them cure? Cure and protection. We are taught, read, قُلْ أَعُوذُ بِرَبِّ الْفَلَقِ قُلْ أَعُوذُ بِرَبِّ النَّاسِ. Even the jinn kind will stay away from you. Imagine. If that's how powerful the word of Allah is, that I just read it. I just recited it, subhanAllah. And what happened around me, the whole environment became at peace with me. La ilaha illallah. We don't give enough importance to the Quran. The whole environment became at peace with you because you read Ayatul Kursi thrice. Is that not true? Do you not think the Lord of the worlds, who has given you that honor and privilege to protect yourself through repeating his words a few times morning and evening, would cure the diseases that medicine has not been able to cure for you just by reading the Quran cover to cover? I'm sure inside there were verses I repeated and recited that were cure of a specific disease that I may not even have known that I had. May Allah grant us shifa. You want stability of the mind? Turn to the Quran. Stability of the heart? Turn to the Quran. You want religious improvement? Turn to the Quran. Turn to the Quran. So we need to do more. Allah says, مَوْعِظَةٌ مِنْ رَبِّكُمْ وَشِفَاءٌ لِمَا فِي الصُّدُورِ وَهُدًى وَرَحْمَةٌ. In it there is guidance and mercy. Do you want the mercy of Allah? Turn to the Quran. Today, what are we doing here? We are celebrating the memorization of the Quran.
5: إنا نحن نزلنا الذكر وإنا له لحافظون.
0: That's one verse. Another one.
5: ولقد يسرنا القرآن للذكر فهل من مدكر.
0: Two separate verses. One, Allah says, we have revealed this book and we will protect it. The second one, Allah is saying, we've made it easy to memorize, to understand, to practice upon who is prepared to do that. So these two are connected, because if Allah has accepted you to memorize, to understand, to put into practice, it means He's used you as part of the protection mechanism He's put in place for the Quran. That's what it is. So consider it an honor. They say one who memorizes the Quran will be able on the day of judgment to intercede on behalf of 10 of his family members whom were not supposed to have gone into Jannah immediately. And he can say, no, these people are with me. Subhanallah, you walk through. May Allah make us truly huffaz. A hafiz, you know, in Arabic as well as in Urdu, it means one who protects. Hafiz. Hifadat means to protect, right? You protect the Quran not just by memorizing it, but by ensuring that you've practiced upon it. It has improved your character. When Aisha radiallahu anha was asked about the character of the Prophet Muhammad, peace be upon him, he said, "Kana khuluquhu al-Quran." She said that his akhlaq was just the Quran. You read the Quran? Yes, well, that was his akhlaq, his character. Exemplary, amazing. And in the Quran, Allah says, وَإِنَّكَ لَعَلَىٰ خُلُقٍ عَظِيمٍ. You are upon the greatest level of character. So when you learn the Quran, it should show in your character. Calm down, speak with respect, no swear words. You have the Quran in your heart. You have the Quran on your lips. If the powerful words of Allah protect you, then the bad and evil words of shaitan will drop that guard. The hadith says, when a person lies, that the angels go away because of the stench of them from the mouth of that person. But you can't smell it. I can't either. You might put a menthol or a little strong chewing gum in there. Doesn't make a difference to the angels. Your bad words are your bad words. If a powerful word protects you, a bad word will actually render you without any protection. Remember this. So none of us, we are the people of the Ummah. Ummah of what? Ummah of the Quran, the Sunnah of Nabi Muhammad sallallahu alayhi wa sallam. We should be ashamed when we utter a swear word. Those two do not come together from a mu'min. May Allah forgive us. Let's change our ways today. We can make an intention. No more swear words. I'm going to read the Quran. The powerful words protect me. The bad words must never come out of my mouth. So, when Allah accepts an individual, remember, it is Allah's grace and fadl. It is said that the same person who has memorized the Quran, if their parents played a role in inspiring them, in helping them, in assisting them in whatever way possible, in cheering them on, they will be made to wear a crown on the day of judgment. It's not easy. It's not a joke. What do the mothers do today? What do the fathers do today? A lot of effort on the children. My child must become hafiz. But the child is only born. Before the child is born, the mother is saying, oh Allah, make my child a hafiz. Am I right or wrong? And when the child is born, they try this and they try that. The concern within an individual, male or female, to make the child a hafiz, that concern itself is mubarak. It is blessed. Because even if the child does not become a hafiz, that child's life will be blessed. The concern of the parents will ensure that minimum is they have a decent Islamic upbringing. That's a good concern. May Allah help us. Our children are deeply affected by what we do when they are young. So watch how you use social media. Watch how you speak. Watch your character and conduct, because your children will mimic that. You want your child to become a hafiz, but you've never read the Quran, and the child does not see you reading salah either. What's going to happen? You want to help your child Let the child see you in love with the Quran. You read the Quran, you're happy, you're smiling. You come out and you're in a good mood. The child will say, I also want to learn. We look at it as a burden. It shouldn't be. May Allah subhanahu wa ta'ala grant us goodness. So, when you make an effort to put the Quran in your heart, Allah has guaranteed that He will protect you. If Ayatul Kursi alone thrice can create a barrier between you and Shaytan or the jinn kind, what do you think the whole Quran will create? Subhanallah. Subhanallah. So now when Allah says, we have revealed the book and we will protect it, it means when you have it in your heart, Allah has guaranteed He will protect it in your heart. You are a VIP. You have closed circuit protection. What's the reason? I got the Quran in me. I'm walking. I don't need to fear anything because I've got the Quran in my heart. I am brave. I can do anything and everything that is upright. Why? Because I've got Allah, I've got the Quran in my heart. No one can harm, no one can attack, no one can do anything. No one can touch me unless Allah has allowed something. Because Allah promised He's going to look after the Quran. And where did you put it? The cleverest place ever, in your heart. Subhanallah. Isn't it worth making an effort, my brothers and sisters? My brothers and sisters, no matter how old you are, make an intention today, I'm going to memorize the Quran. Make an intention today, even if you're in your 50s, 60s, 70s and beyond. Make an intention today, I'm going to memorize the Quran. Start with one ayah, two ayahs. Allah will open the doors in a way that you will manage to memorize much more than you thought. Because the Quran, unlike any other thing to memorize, is unique. Try to memorize anything else at a young age when you're sharp. It's not easy. But when people tell you you won't be able to memorize because you are now 40 years old, I tell them the Sahaba were mostly around that age. Subhanallah. They were around that age, weren't they, initially? May Allah make it easy for all of us. So to look after the Quran, you're actually looking after yourself. Let me tell you something else. Have you heard the dua of the Prophet Muhammad, peace be upon him? Allahumma ja'alil Quran al-azima rabi'a qulubina wa nura sudurina wa jala'a ahzanina wa dhahaba humumina wa ghumumina wa qaidana wa sa'iqana wa dalilana ila jannatika jannatin na'im. O Allah, make the Quran the spring of our hearts. The joy, the growth, when spring comes, people celebrate it. Right now in Southern Africa, it is spring. It has just come in. And they tell the little children, wow, spring has come in, you know, now this will happen and that will happen. Well, your heart also deserves growth. Don't you want to see it blossoming? So the blossoming of your heart, how will it come? If Nabi Muhammad sallallahu alayhi wa sallam made a dua to make the Quran the blossoming of our hearts, there has to be a connection between the two. Can't be that it's not. Would you like your heart to blossom? Which means, do you want to be a happy person who lives in the pleasure of Allah, content, always smiling, never worried about anything? Wallahi, the response is, how connected are you with the Quran? Those who are connected and plugged in with the Quran are never ever depressed. Impossible. If it is, it's human. And a little bit, you quickly come out of it. Because obviously human nature, sadness, happiness, it happens to all of us. But you won't go down. No, not beyond that level of drowning. Never, never, never, no. You might struggle. Human beings, you lose someone. It's normal, natural to be sad, to cry. It's okay. Crying is a beautiful coping mechanism that's naturally given by Allah. It's fine to cry. But there's no yelling, screaming, questioning Allah. It doesn't happen. You're a hafiz. You have the Quran in your heart. It doesn't happen. Subhanallah. On top of that, Allah will provide you sustenance. Go and check the huffaz. Which one of them has died of hunger? Check them. Subhanallah. May Allah make it easy. So you want sustenance? Make an effort with the Quran. You want to look for a job? Make an effort with the Quran. You want doors to open? Make an effort with the Quran. And if those doors are closing, something is wrong between you and the Quran. Either you're not reading it enough, either you're not trying to perfect the recitation, either you're not interested in its meaning, or either you're not putting it into practice. Or the last one is either you're not conveying it to others or teaching it to your children and so on. That's what it is. So the Prophet Muhammad, peace be upon him's dua is mega powerful. Oh Allah, make the Quran the blossoming and the growth of our hearts. Ij'al al-Quran al-Azim, the great Quran. Rabi'a qulubina. What else? Wa nura sudurina. Make it the light of our chests. The light of my heart. What should it be? It's actually the chest, a sadr. But what is meant is, make it a light for us. Nur. Your face shines. Your actions shine. Allah gives barakah in your wealth. Allah gives blessings in everything you do. Your home is filled with ronak. It's filled with beauty. It's filled with that light, ambience. That's amazing. Why? It's a home wherein the Quran is recited. That's what it is. Enter the masjid, any masjid. When the non-Muslims have entered the houses of Allah, they will tell you, I feel a tranquility and a peace. Have you not seen it? The open days. If a non-Muslim can feel that tranquility and peace, what about us? Connect yourself with the Quran and see how you will feel tranquility and peace even on your musalla as you see it. That sajjada, when you're about to fulfill salah, the minute you lay it, it's beautiful. Beautiful scent, you feel nice, you're fresh, you made wudu, you're coming, you touch the Quran and you're happy. That reminds me, yes, it's okay to read from your phone, no harm. It's okay to read from your app, no harm. It's still one notch better to read from the Quran itself. The printed version. Reason is, this one you don't really need wudu for it. That one you do. So which one has a little higher virtue? You see, it's permissible. We're not saying no. But I'm only giving you a point of note. My brothers and sisters, check that dua. Let me finish it for you before I leave. It says, Allahumma ij'al al-Qur'an al-'azim rabi'a qulubina wa nura sudurina wa jala'a ahzanina. Jala'a, the detachment of what? Our sadnesses. We don't want to be sad. Oh Allah, take away our sadness. Through what? Through the Quran. That hadith means when you have sadness, turn to the Quran. The Quran will take away your sadness. It is the word of Allah. Sometimes you're sad. What do? You can have this tablet and that pill and sleeping this and whatever. May Allah protect all of us. Wallahi, the one who turns to the Quran, repeats it, learns it, reads it more and more and more and more, is the happiest of the lot. Sadness will fly away. Literally. Jala'a ahzanina wa dhahaba humumina wa ghumumina. Our worries, our anxieties, oh Allah, let them go. Through what? Through the Quran. Make the Quran a means of the going away of our worries and anxieties. Al-humum wal-humum. My brothers and sisters, shouldn't we turn to the Quran? Don't you agree with me when I said we're not doing enough? We've got to do more. Pick it up, do it. Make sure, after your farad salah, sit for a moment, pick up anything. You don't have something on your phone, no harm. Read two verses, close it. Was it too much? Read the meaning of it or attend a little lesson of tafsir once a week, twice a week, whatever it may be. Go, make an effort. Your worries will go. It will be as though Allah is talking to you. That is Allah. So, at the end, وَقَائِدَنَا وَدَلِيلَنَا. Make it our leader. Make it our guide to what? To Jannah, the Jannah that belongs to you, the highest ranks of Jannah. May Allah Almighty grant us all Jannah. What a beautiful dua. What lovely verses of the Quran. Look at what gift Allah has bestowed upon us. The greatest gift you and I have is the gift of Iman. And that gift of Iman comes hand in hand with the book of Allah. Imagine Allah, who made you as sophisticated as you are, as good as you think you may be. Allah has made you not only unique, but he who made you gave you something to say. Read this. How can you not read it? He says, when you read it, you will have so many benefits, so much of goodness that you won't even imagine. That's the Quran for you. So these words were inspired by our Hafiz, mashallah, tabarakallah, and mubarak to the entire Tanweer family. May Allah bless you and all of your offspring and keep us all steadfast on the deen, and may it be an inspiration for all of us to learn and memorize, no matter what age it is. May Allah subhanahu wa ta'ala truly connect us to Him, and may He make us such that we become what is known as Ahlul Qur'an, the people who are connected to the Qur'an. Obviously, I must quickly clarify that in no ways are we belittling the sunnah of Nabi Muhammad sallallahu alaihi wasallam. The two are intertwined. They are connected. The Quran and the sunnah, they come in hand. Because there are some people who sit and say, I take whatever's in the Quran, everything else I don't want to hear. That's wrong. Because you take what's in the Quran, it will lead you automatically to the Prophet sallallahu alaihi wasallam and the entire sunnah. So may Allah Almighty grant us blessings. Aqulu qawli hadha wa sallallahu wa sallama ala nabiyyina Muhammad.
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7: 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So every year, obviously, around this time, around the whole Christmas season, there is a revival of the question of who Isa alayhi salam is, who Jesus, peace be upon him, was theologically. And every once in a while, you'll start to see some of the debates that rise about whether or not it is appropriate to say that Jesus alayhi salam, Isa alayhi salam, was a Palestinian. And so you'll often hear, especially in the last few weeks, and these last 2 weeks in particular, you'll often hear the question, was Jesus a Palestinian, really focused within this political framework of what does that mean in the current day occupation, and is it appropriate to say Jesus was a Palestinian refugee? Or you'll often hear pastors that will say Jesus was a Palestinian Jew. How do you make that claim? And so I wanted to actually sit with this question for a few minutes tonight, inshallah ta'ala, and address the question, but from a holistic perspective, and what this debate actually entails, and why it's important for us to actually speak about it beyond the semantics of it, and beyond simply the discourse of is he this or is he that, and what he would represent today in our context. So first and foremost, was Jesus a Palestinian? The first question that we have to ask that in the context of is actually in the context of circumstance. And this has been a very powerful display, particularly by the forgotten Christians of Palestine. Some of you might have seen the speech of Reverend Mundir Ishaq, Mitri Rahib, who's actually a friend of mine from the Lutheran Church in Bethlehem, who I actually spoke to, and I told him that I'd like to interview him about their situation in Beit Lahem, in Bethlehem, and why Palestinian Christians have canceled Christmas. And it starts off with the idea of circumstance. And I want to start from that place because this is where you're starting to see these powerful portrayals and these powerful discussions of what they call Isa alayhi salam, or Jesus in the rubble, right? That if Isa alayhi salam was born today, he would be born under the rubble of the Israeli regime's airstrikes, and his mother Maryam would not be able to find proper care, and he would be subjected to much of what we are seeing the mothers of Palestine today and the children, the babies of Palestine today, subjected to. And this is a powerful point to seize upon, especially when you think about the growing anti-Palestinian sentiment, the growing anti-refugee sentiment. You know, one of my favorite t-shirts to see is Abraham was a refugee, Ibrahim alayhi salam was a refugee, Musa alayhi salam was a refugee, Moses was a refugee, Isa, Jesus was a refugee, Muhammad sallallahu alayhi wasallam was a refugee. And so it's a powerful way to connect with the prophets of Allah in the discourse that we see today, where you see, interestingly enough and ironically enough and sadly enough, that those who claim to be the followers and the upholders of the scripture, of the Bible today, are most prominently featuring the anti-refugee and anti-Palestinian bills that we find in Congress, in the name of, ironically, defending Israel in the Bible, because that's what they feel like the Bible calls them to. And even, by the way, here in Dallas, Pastor Freddie Haynes and his church, Friendship West, has this huge display of Jesus in the rubble that was put together by activists like Sarah Mokouria and others, where they show this baby Jesus trapped under the rubble in Palestine and what that would represent. And I want you to think about this in an even deeper way. If you look at the time of Isa alayhi salam himself, when Herod ruled the client kingdom that Jesus, peace be upon him, that Isa alayhi salam was born into. And at the age of 2 years old, Isa alayhi salam and his mother Maryam alayhi salam flee to Egypt. I want you to think about this for a moment and think about how powerful this connection is. The fleeing of Mary and Jesus when he was 2 years old was because of what was called the Massacre of the Innocents, which was the traditional equivalent of the modern day mowing the lawn. You know, when the Israeli government says they need to mow the lawn in Gaza, that's their policy in Gaza, mow the lawn. This was their equivalent of mowing the lawn, massacring all the children so that no child would rise up against the kingdom. And I want you to think about where Mother Maryam and the child Isa Islam, the child Jesus, flee to. Where do they flee to? Egypt. And today, when you think about the gateway from Palestine to Egypt, where would that be through? Through Gaza. Think about the irony and the powerful connection of the mother, Maryam, carrying her baby, her two-year-old baby, fleeing a genocide, literally, from north to south, going to Egypt through Gaza. Think about the checkpoints that exist today that Palestinians are subjected to on a regular basis, even before this genocide that we see happening now. And imagine Maryam sneaking away with her two-year-old son, Isa alayhi salam, trying to make her way to Egypt to escape the genocide. And by the way, Gaza is actually mentioned in the Bible as one of the oldest cities in the world. It's mentioned in Genesis, it's mentioned in Joshua. And so you have the mother of Isa and Isa fleeing from Bethlehem, northern Palestine, through Gaza to get to Egypt. And there is nothing that captures us more than that right now when we think about the painful display of innocent mothers and innocent children that are being massacred in Palestine right now, that are being massacred in Palestine right now, massacred in Gaza. And don't forget that today in that Gaza Strip, which is a small part of what used to be a much larger Gaza, in that Gaza Strip in the south of Palestine, many of those that were living there already, in fact the majority, were refugees from other parts of Palestine that were ethnically cleansed so that they got there. And so when you make the argument that Jesus was a Palestinian, you start from that place of circumstance, that there is no place and there is no portrayal that is more emblematic of the current struggle, the current plight of the Palestinian mother and the Palestinian child than Maryam, peace be upon her, alayhi salam, and Isa, alayhi salam, fleeing from Bethlehem to get through Gaza to try to go to Egypt or escape the circumstances of the genocide. Something else, subhanAllah, that you can think about. You know, the things we're not thinking about with the casualty count today in Gaza. Can you imagine a mother trying to give birth right now in Gaza? Can you imagine a pregnancy with complications in Gaza right now? Can you imagine not having the proper tools to carry out a delivery, or especially, you know, a C-section and a complicated delivery right now for a mother in Gaza? Can you imagine a mother in Gaza delivering her child literally in the ruins next to the dead body of her husband? These are things that are happening. Can you imagine a mother that's been hit by an airstrike and that's missing some of her limbs and that forces labor for her? Can you imagine a mother who has been hit by an airstrike or that is in the midst of an airstrike and the trauma of that induces her labor and she doesn't even have access to water or food? SubhanAllah, when we look at Maryam, the gift that Allah gave to her when she went out to deliver Isa alayhi salam under the tree, right, of the dates and of the water, not even having access to clean water, not even having access to a few dates, there is a deep connection there that we have to draw as we're pondering upon the lives of the prophets, because there's nothing that represents that more than when we look at Maryam alayhi salam in this regard. And I wanted you to take a look at this image. This was a news report, by the way. You can read the news report. The Gaza grandmother scared of loving baby Maryam for fear of losing her too. The baby in that incubator is named Maryam. And every single member of her family has been obliterated, except for her grandma. If you think about the literal babies that are in the incubators and living in the fire in Gaza right now, how many of them are named Maryam? How many of them are literally named Isa? How many of them are named Yusuf, Joseph? How many of them literally carry their names as they undergo this massacre that we see right now? What's very interesting is that while Palestinian Christians are ignored, you know, one of the things, I was talking to a friend who works at Al Jazeera, and he was saying it's really interesting because about 6 to 8 months ago, you'll start to see that there were a lot of news articles that were suddenly making their way into mainstream outlets about how Christian tourists in Jerusalem were starting to get attacked by extremist settlers. Christian tourists, Western tourists. So you ignore Palestinian Christians and their existence altogether. Christian tourists from the West were starting to complain about being spit on and attacked within Jerusalem by the extremist settlers that were showing their open hostility towards them for being Christians, right? Palestinian Christians don't matter, of course, but Western Christians starting to be attacked for being Christian was a big issue because it shatters this attachment that people have to a political ethno-state over literally what is supposed to be their religious tie, their religious claim to that land and to the people of that land. So that's the first thing you start with, is the idea of Isa alayhi salam and Maryam alayhi salam by circumstance, born in that land, living in that land. Let's forget all of the names right now. Let's pretend that it wasn't called anything. Let's pretend that there is no lineage. In that same place, for the same type of genocide to be carrying out, and for the same type of circumstances to be lived, is absolutely emblematic and for us to speak about, and a powerful point to resonate with the public as they can connect to that story. If it is a connection by belief. So the first connection is by circumstance. The second connection is by belief. And you might have seen, by the way, you know, Israel's actual Twitter account, because this is what they have time to do with their propaganda while they're also massacring over 100 babies a day. Israel's actual Twitter account puts out a video, supposedly a drawing of Isa alayhi salam, expressing confusion at being called a Palestinian. And how could I be? And then they called me a Muslim too? Like, wow, they called me a Palestinian, they called me a Muslim too? Dirty propaganda, simplistic, reductionist, but it resonates. So of course, we also come at this first and foremost from the place of belief. When we start to attach our timeless attachment to the prophets of Allah. The word Muslim, of course, as any Muslim would say, means someone who submits to Allah subhanahu wa ta'ala, who has submitted to Allah. All of the prophets were Muslims in their submission to God. And that's why we call all of the prophets Muslims. But of course, that doesn't come across in a 30-second video tweeted by a genocidal state. So how do we connect ourselves by belief? And who claims Isa alayhi salam from a place of belief? Allah subhanahu wa ta'ala says in the Quran, إِنَّ أَوْلَى النَّاسِ بِإِبْرَاهِيمَ لَلَّذِينَ تَبَعُوا, that those who are closest to Abraham, peace be upon him, are those who actually follow him. When the Prophet Muhammad, peace and blessings be upon him, came to Medina and he saw the Jewish community fasting to honor the victory of Musa alayhi salam, the victory of Moses, peace be upon him, over the Pharaoh. What did he say? نَحْنُ أَوْلَى بِمُوسَى مِنْكُمْ. You see the word? We are closer to Musa alayhi salam. We follow Musa alayhi salam. We love Musa alayhi salam. We too will fast this day. And when the Prophet Muhammad sallallahu alayhi salam spoke about Isa alayhi salam, the same word is used. It's an authentic narration where the Messenger of Allah sallallahu alayhi wa sallam said, أَنَا أَوْلَى النَّاسِ بِعِيسَى بْنِ مَرْيَمْ فِي الْأُولَى وَالْآخِرَةِ. I am the closest person in the world to Jesus, the son of Mary, in this life and in the next. They said, كيف ذلك يا رسول الله? How is that, O Messenger of Allah? He said, الأنبياء إخوة من علات وأمهاتهم شتى ودينهم واحد. He said that the prophets are brothers that basically come from the same father, but they have different mothers. Their religion is one. And he said, وَلَيْسَ بَيْنَنَا نَبِي, and there is no prophet between me and my brother Jesus, peace be upon him. And so Muslims feel this deep affection to Ibrahim alayhi salam, to Abraham, to Moses, to Jesus. And it's an affection that's based upon belief, one of following the way of these prophets. And Allah is saying in the Quran to us, of course, and this shapes the psyche of the Muslims, this is what connects you to a prophet. This is what connects you to a people. Now bring it back to the modern day. If you say Jesus is a Palestinian, so Christians and Muslims of the land there currently who claim Jesus, peace be upon him, in different ways. There's no doubt that the way that we believe in Isa Islam is different from the way that Christians believe in Isa Islam. But the two religions that believe in Jesus, peace be upon him, in some capacity, both of them happen to be Palestinians that live in the same land. Both of those populations happen to be native Palestinian populations. Of course, the Palestinian Christian population is about 10% of Palestinians as a whole. They make up about 20% of Bethlehem, about 30% of Nazareth. And subhanAllah, that rich history between the two communities, Palestinian Muslims and Palestinian Christians, it goes back deep. It goes back deep. What we celebrate when we talk about Sayyidina Umar, Umar ibn al-Khattab radiallahu anhu, entering into Jerusalem. And when he goes to Jerusalem and not only upholds the sanctity of places of worship, resettles 50 Jewish families into Jerusalem that had been expelled. And when he is offered to pray in the holiest site in Christianity, because they talk about Muslims and they say that Muslims have this bloodthirst and they always have this secret agenda to demolish everything, right? Umar ibn Khattab, who's a more dominant figure in Islamic history than Umar ibn Khattab, is offered by the Christians in Jerusalem to pray in the Church of the Holy Sepulchre. What is the Holy Sepulchre? It's the place that Christians believe that Jesus was crucified. It's the place where they have the empty tomb of Jesus. It doesn't get more than that. And the time of Dhuhr comes in and the patriarch says to him, go ahead and pray here. It'll be a sign of our togetherness. Umar says, no, if I pray here, then Muslims will come later on and say, Umar prayed here. They're going to get rid of your church and put a masjid in his place. Look at the foresight. And if you can put up a picture of the Holy Sepulchre, the Church of the Holy Sepulchre. So this is the Church of the Holy Sepulchre. Umar takes a few steps out and he goes to another place and he prays. And that is, of course, you can put up the next slide, Masjid Umar today, the place that he prayed outside of the church. And subhanAllah, written on the mihrab, كُلَّمَا دَخَلَ عَلَيْهَا زَكَرِيَا الْمِحْرَابِ وَجَدَ عِنْدَهَا رِزْقًا. The ayat, the verses of Zakariya alayhi salam entering upon Maryam alayhi salam and finding the sustenance that was provided to her through divine means. So that's the first thing that we take. The second thing, which is actually really profound as well, is that when Umar radiallahu ta'ala anhu obviously restores what he restores, settles historic communities there in Jerusalem, and establishes Islam in the way that he established it so beautifully, we know that the next transition is going to come through the Crusaders, who didn't just destroy everything that was holy to Muslims, but destroyed everything that was holy to churches that didn't belong to their denomination of Christianity, and destroyed everything that was holy to Jews as well. So they massacred Muslims, Jews, and Christians that didn't belong to their denomination. When Salahuddin al-Ayyubi rahimahullah restores Jerusalem after everything that was done to the Muslims, and we claim that history beautifully, a century of being mistreated in the most cruel ways by the Crusaders who did it in the name of Christianity. What does Salah ad-Din do? Not only does he restore Al-Aqsa, he restores the sites of the Christians, and subhanAllah, he appoints a family. This shows you how Muslims treated this land. He appoints a family to handle the keys of the Holy Sepulchre. And this was something that the Christian denominations wanted, because that way they don't have to fight over the keys, right? So if you have a Muslim, he's a neutral arbiter. Until today, I want you to look up Adib Judah, who actually holds the keys to that church. 850 years, that key has transferred from Muslim family to Muslim family. They wake up every morning and they open the church for the Christians. That's not the story of Palestine that's being told to the American public. That's not the story of Palestine that Christian Zionists and evangelical Christians share in their churches about the history of Islam and the history of Palestine when it comes to upholding the sanctity of that place. And of course, When we talk about Isa alayhi salam, particularly Jesus, peace be upon him, something very beautiful. If you look at the Dome of the Rock, what is inscribed on it, of the inscriptions on the Dome of the Rock, is the actual birth story of Isa alayhi salam, when his mother, Maryam alayhi salam, gave birth to him, carried him when he spoke from the cradle, when he affirmed his prophethood, and when he affirmed that he was not a begotten son of Allah, but rather the continuation of the lineage of the prophets before. So there's circumstance, there's creed, there is the story of two Palestinian communities, or the Muslim and the Christian communities, both being Palestinians that have lived in that land for centuries, that have upheld their traditions without interruption, both being Palestinian once again. But then some would say, well, is the land based upon authority, or is the claimant based upon who has ruled that land for the longest? Now, if you look at Jerusalem in particular,

makes that decision? The Byzantines, Christian Byzantines who ruled it for over 300 years? Or is it the pre-Constantine Romans ruled it for 250 years? Or is it the Jews who ruled it for 205 years or so, just a little over 200 years? Or is it the Muslims who ruled it for over 1,000 years between the different empires, the longest empire being Adawla al-Uthmaniyya, the Ottomans, who ruled it for 400 years. So no group has ruled Jerusalem longer than the Ottomans. Or do you go before that? Do you go to the Canaanites and the Egyptians who ruled it for almost 4,000 years? Right? Who gets to make the call that they have the right to that land based upon length of authority, length of rulership? And so this is one way that you also have to carry the debate in an intelligent and historical way. Who gets to call it what they call it? Because it's changed names based upon who ruled it multiple times. Who gets to claim it in that way from a political perspective? And so again, if it's about the Muslims, then, or it's about how long it was ruled for, then we should just agree that Jerusalem should be Uthmani and we'll be fine, right? Who gets to claim the land on that basis? And the last one, of course, is based upon lineage. And this is where you have, of course, the most mental gymnastics that are used and historical revisionism to say that Isa alayhi salam was literally an Israeli. Jesus, peace be upon him, was Israeli. That the Israel of the Bible is the Israel of today. Let's unravel this for a few moments. The current Palestinian population is made up of a people that have resided in that land for a total of about 1,200 years. And that's not even including what predates them in terms of the DNA and the genetics that were encompassed in their existence. There are literally families that have lived in that land for over 1,000 years, right? That make up a rich, diverse lineage of that which comes before them. Now, if someone were to say, well, what about Bani Israel? Do we not acknowledge that Isa alayhi salam, that Jesus, peace be upon him, was an Israelite, that he was from Bani Israel? Therefore, are we denying that connection? Absolutely not. We absolutely do affirm Bani Israel's existence, and we affirm that there were righteous people from Bani Israel. And of course, the most righteous of Bani Israel were the prophets of Bani Israel. And Isa alayhi salam was, of course, from Bani Israel in that sense. No one is denying that. But here's where it gets very interesting and where it's important for you to be able to say what needs to be said without fearing being called an anti-Semite who's supposedly trying to deny someone else's connection to that land. Bani Israel, or Israel, is not the same as a European colonial project that is less than 100 years old called Israel. This is historical. This is based in fact, not based in fiction or imagination or someone's religious text. When it says Israel or Bani Israel in the Bible, you cannot make the claim that this is the same thing as what we say today, because what that effectively does, and this is why it's important for us to not fall victim to their frameworks like anti-Zionism is anti-Semitism. When you affirm them being the same thing, you effectively turn the indigenous population into the Amalek, the Amaleks, which is what Benjamin Netanyahu quotes when he talks about the ethnic cleansing of Palestinians from their land. If you make them one and the same, you turn everybody else, the indigenous people of that land, into the Amalek, the Amaleks, whose men, women, children, and even riding animals are subjected to death. And that is exactly what we are seeing happening right now. Right? So that religious extremism is actually taking shape right in front of our eyes, not from the mouth of a rabbi in Jerusalem, from the mouth of the prime minister himself, right? Who is carrying out a genocide by making that false equivalency. Here's where it gets even more interesting when you talk about the natives of that land and the concept of lineage, Bani Israel. Do those who were settled in Israel today, are they the descendants of Bani Israel? If they were to do DNA tests on the people that were settled

0: the Jewish communities that were settled in the land of Israel established in 1948, are they the descendants of Bani Israel? Is a guy from Wiley, Texas, and this is, I'm actually talking about something serious, by the way, a guy from Wiley, Texas, in the name of Birthright, who can board a plane in the United States and go occupy a historical home that has been with the Palestinian family for hundreds and hundreds and hundreds of years. Is that guy from Wiley, Texas, or Brooklyn, New York, who's as pale and un-Jesus looking as they come, right? Is that guy a descendant of Bani Israel? Is that guy someone who gets to say, this is my land and I'm a descendant because I claim that lineage or I claim that religious belief? Not only is it ahistorical, but very interesting, if you read, there was an article that was written by an Israeli historian, Shlomo Sand, in 2008, which is called Israel Deliberately Forgets Its History. And he talks about how the Bible is not a historical text. You can't use it as a book of history. That's number one. And that there is serious historical doubt on the Jewish exile of 70 AD. And that many of the Jews of Europe were created by conversion. And actually, and this is where it gets very interesting, the Palestinians, who are the natives of that land, who have lived there for over a millennium, families and families and families and families, that many of them would have some ascendancy to some lineage that traces back to Bani Israel. Because if you look at even the words of the first Israeli prime minister himself, David Ben-Gurion, he was someone who actually originally verbalized the belief that Palestinian Jews never left that land. And many of those who are Palestinians today are the descendants of people, historical Jewish communities that would have converted to Islam later on and had children, had children, had children, had children. So there would be a greater chance in terms of the lineage of historical Palestinian communities tracing back to some from Bani Israel that continued to remain in that land, than making this connection to random people in Brooklyn, New York, or Wiley, Texas, or whatever it may be, right? That get to go and claim the historical hands, the historical lands, and the historical homes of people. You'll also see, by the way, and I'll end with this, and it's significant because when you read history books prior to the establishment of the state of Israel as it is today, you'll often hear or you'll often read historians write the words first century Palestine. You will see historians talk about Palestinian Judaism to distinguish it from Judaism in diaspora. And that, of course, will refer to the 2% of the population that was a historic Jewish community that was there before the State of Israel was established. They were not persecuted by the Palestinians. Jews were, of course, persecuted in Europe. And the Zionist project is an inherently secular project that was imposed on the Palestinian people and removed their connection to their land, removed their connection to their holy sites, and so much more. What do I want us to take back in conclusion here? When people try to deny our connection to our holy sites, to our prophets, and they make it sound ridiculous for you to say something as simple and historical as Jesus, a Palestinian, right? You need to know how to push back on that. And you need to be able to challenge it by circumstance, by creed, by history. That if anyone, if there's any label that could be given to Isa alayhi salam, outside of a creedal title, then it would be that Jesus, peace be upon him, was a Palestinian, that Isa Islam was a Palestinian. That doesn't mean he carried a Hawiya from Palestine. That means that do not dare associate Jesus, peace be upon him, or any of the noble prophets, including Yaqub alayhi salam, Israel, with Israel of today that carries out the murder of young Palestinian children named Yaqub, named Yusuf, named Isa, and is actively carrying out a genocide with support, unfortunately, from our government and funded, you know, in many ways by Christian Zionists even, who have ignored deliberately the existence of historical Palestinian communities. We ask Allah to be with our brothers and sisters that are oppressed in Palestine and all over, to be with the refugees wherever they are, that resemble the prophets who, for the most part, were refugees. And we ask Allah to be with the Maryams and the Isas and the Ibrahims and the Musas and all of them that are under the rubble in Palestine, that are under the rubble due to the airstrikes, that are being starved off, that are living some of their most difficult days. May Allah give them an eternity of joy in al-Firdaus al-A'la and grant them shahada and grant them victory. Allahumma ameen. Jazakumullahu khairan. Wassalamu alaikum wa rahmatullahi wa barakatuh.
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0: Bismillah ar-Rahman ar-Rahim, in the name of God, the most compassionate, the most merciful.

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1: Now how you heard what I just recited may have caused you a range of emotions. It may have given you what some social scientists describe as linguistic threat or anxiety, which can happen when a foreign language is spoken around you. Or it may have sparked curiosity and interest about what it was that was just recited. Or maybe you just appreciated how it sounded, or maybe you just don't like my voice. A complex interplay of psychological factors can influence how we deal with the foreign and the unfamiliar. But the verse that I recited from the Quran translates as follows. Say we believe in God and what has been revealed to us, and what has been revealed to Abraham, Ishmael, Isaac, Jacob, and his descendants, and what was given to Moses, Jesus, and other prophets from their Lord. May peace be upon them all. We make no distinction between any of them, and it is to him that we wholly submit. When I translate the verse, suddenly the foreign and the distant may now feel familiar and near. But going from foreign to familiar is usually a process that many find inconvenient or too complicated to engage. Because in more ways than one, ignorance can be comfortable and knowledge can be complicating. When my worldview perfectly conforms to an algorithm that aligns good and bad and truth and falsehood neatly to my likes and dislikes, then I inevitably live comfortably in my chamber of ignorance that intentionally or unintentionally excludes people and ideas that could be disruptive. There are some who find joy in exploration and experiencing others. With the example of the recitation of the Quran, some would shed tears even if they didn't understand a word of it, just by being captivated by the beauty of the recitation or even the emotion of the reciter. But those who take it a step further by familiarizing themselves with the meaning of Islam's sacred scripture may find an even deeper sense of enrichment. The Quran speaks about Christians who hear the scripture and whose eyes fill with tears, not just out of an appreciation for the recitation, but also out of recognition. When the righteous Christian leader of Abyssinia, known as the Najashi, received the first set of Muslim refugees fleeing the persecution at the hands of the pagan elites of Mecca, he initially granted them safety out of a commitment to his own scripture and principles of justice. But then when his diplomatic ties with Mecca were put to the test, and Islam and the Muslim community were misrepresented to him, he called forth the Muslims to recite from their book. As Ja'far, the cousin of the Prophet Muhammad, peace be upon him, read verses about Jesus and Mary, peace be upon them, he was deeply moved and he famously drew a line in the sand, saying the difference between us and you is no greater than this line. This religious recognition of his had massive political implications and that it shaped his legendary refugee policy. He no longer saw these people as wanderers and Bedouins from the Arabian desert, but as brothers and sisters in humanity and faith. The familiarity led to a beautiful logical place of friendship and fraternity through faith. There's perhaps nothing more beautiful than when you see the best of what you hope to be in people whom you once assumed the worst. The great Syrian historian Ibn Asakir records that when a group of Byzantine Christians first encountered the Muslims in their worship in the great mosque of Damascus, they paused and said admiringly, "You remind us of the disciples of Christ." And there is no shortage of historical accounts to a similar effect. Sometimes, however, the familiar can cause a different reaction. One Easter, many years ago, around the time when the movie The Passion of the Christ was released. That's when Mel Gibson was still okay. I held a series of Friday sermons on Jesus, peace be upon him, in Islam, and I invited the local community to attend. We put an ad in the local newspaper, and 30 to 50 of our neighbors joined every single week for the Friday sermon for an entire month. And at the end of the last sermon of the series, I walked to the back of the mosque and I found a gentleman named John sitting alone. He was one of the last people left in the mosque, and he looked like he was about to burst into tears. But as he was looking at the inner part of the dome, The look on his face wasn't one of contentment or even grief. It was actually one of frustration. And so when I put my hand on his shoulder and asked him if he was okay, he responded by saying, "People who pray like Jesus to the Lord of Moses 5 times a day, and I'm supposed to believe you're going to hell?" He went on to explain that it was the first time he felt like he had witnessed the biblical references of Jesus falling on his face in prayer in real life, and that now he had to seriously reassess his own convictions. He was perplexed by us, because he always assumed us to be worshiping another God altogether and following some sort of pagan religion with incoherent ideas. But what he saw in Islam that was familiar to him had now become a test to him. Which brings me to another conversation of mine, which forms the basis of this address. I was once asked by a fellow professor, after giving a 101 presentation on Islam, if I could honestly say to him with a straight face that Islam was not a threat to him. I responded to him by saying, "Islam is not a threat, but it is a test." In the case of John, Islam was a theological test to him. But in a much broader sense, Islam as a religion and the Muslim community provide a potent test to almost every political and social movement, trend, claim, or party in our Western societies today. And if you don't reckon with this test, you risk not just alienating or oppressing Muslim populations, but robbing yourselves of the opportunity to appreciate the beauty of what has been made foreign to you before, and not remedying the gaps in your own thinking and practices. First, we must start with the ugly. The demonization of Islam and the dehumanization of Muslims based on manufactured fears has led to all sorts of political and social problems. Now, there are two types of foreign to reckon with in regards to Islam and the Muslims. There is the exotic foreign and there is the extremist foreign. The exotic foreign is the foreign which casts Orientalist tropes on Islam and Muslims with a lens that never allows them to be seen as part of anything other than their mysterious own. And the extremist foreign that portrays Islam and Muslims as uniquely dangerous and suspicious, which has formed the basis of the colonization of the Muslims abroad and the securitization of the Muslims at home. At the onset, the two foreigns may seem unrelated, but they actually do feed off of one another. Both lenses involve a charitable read of the quote-unquote West, past and present, and a scathing read of the quote-unquote Muslim world, past and present. And it may be, perhaps, that much of this projection of Islam and the Muslim world is a lack of recognition of the ways in which Islamic civilization has already contributed to the very fabric of Western civilization as we know it today. Everything from the coffee that we drink to our medicine, some would say they're the same thing, to our toothbrushes and combs, to our math and sciences, to the robes you adorn yourself with when you hopefully all graduate from this wonderful institution, to the legal traditions you study to get there, to the domes in your architecture, and in many ways the university system itself, to the study of optics and psychology and surgery and the hospitals they're performed in. And the list goes on and on. But you wouldn't know that watching the crude portrayal of Muslims over the years who seem hell-bent on destruction and unable to function outside of the harsh Arabian desert, a place where the women are all seductive and subjugated and the men are vicious and malicious. And while these stereotypical constructs were brought to life through Western imagination onto Western screens, the very contributions of the Muslim world to Western human progress were erased. And even worse, the main contribution of the West to the Muslim world in return has been to tame and civilize populations by force to supposedly protect them from themselves and the world from their terror. And this is precisely how the exotic foreign lens plays into the extremist foreign lens that renders Muslim populations uniquely dangerous. A mentality is forged of, we must liberate them out of mercy and benevolence, ironically, by bombing them mercilessly. So you effectively become our saviors in Hollywood, but our tormentors in real life. Muslim men are inherently in need of being restrained, and Muslim women are inherently in need of being rescued. And so in the name of women's rights, women are droned and starved and left in utter desperation as their nations and families are shred to pieces. And in the name of human rights, human atrocities are committed far from the sight of those who unwillingly or unknowingly fund them with their tax dollars. And just as ignorance has led to a lack of appreciation for what Islamic civilization has meant to Western civilization, it has also led to a lack of acknowledgement for the many harms caused to the Muslim world through historical and ongoing projects of Western imperialism. But as the saying goes, a history written in blood cannot be erased by lies written in ink. Fabricated lies, see weapons of mass destruction, by unrepentant global powers that justify illegal invasions in order to steal the resources of Muslim lands, long predate the Iraq War. Virtually every attempt to arrogantly impose a Western conception of democracy on foreign populations has failed and left in its wake nothing but misery, destroyed civilizations, and civil wars. Rather than be held accountable for deliberate crimes to stunt the progress of some Muslim-majority countries, these advanced democracies add insult to injury by insisting that the very countries they ruined are in fact the authors of their own destruction, and that the solution to the liberation of these backward countries is, you guessed it, even more unsolicited, unwanted, and most importantly, utterly failed intervention by enlightened superpowers. Now, that is not to say that all problems that exist in the Muslim world are externally imposed and to be blamed on the West. Nor is it to say that there is nothing redeeming about Western civilization as it is celebrated today. It's to say that a sincere and inquisitive mind that is willing to be vulnerable in the pursuit of truths made so foreign will likely arrive at a very different conclusion about Islam and the Muslim world than what is mainstream today. It's also true that the sincere and inquisitive Muslim is also self-critical, and that Muslims should challenge themselves to live in accordance with their best examples, despite the overwhelming obstacles. As Muslims, we should constantly seek to revisit the beauty of the pristine example of our Prophet Muhammad, peace be upon him, and to revive the golden age of Islamic contributions inspired by that example. Our oppressors are not our teachers, and our obstacles are not our excuses. So while we refuse to let others pontificate to us, we preach to ourselves and to our world simultaneously to be better. Now, some might say, even while acknowledging that Islamic golden age, that it's time to stop living in the past. Islam and Muslims today, they argue, are a shadow of their predecessors. Most modern discoveries and progress take place outside of the Muslim world and often outside of faith communities altogether. The world's religions that remain relevant today have largely done so in spite of and not because of their actual teachings. And so religions have to constantly monitor societal trends and then rapidly undergo a rebranding exercise, which often entails renegotiating their core beliefs as a matter of pragmatic survival or aligning their beliefs entirely to secular and unholy pursuits of power. And so Islam has to stop resisting reform of its core values and tenets if it wants to thrive in today's world. My answer to that is, why is it that despite all the calamities and challenges that continue to plague many Muslim-majority countries and the pressures and discrimination that come with being a Muslim minority, Islam remains the fastest growing religion in the world? And while you may sneeringly say, we just have more kids, I'd respond with, we certainly have a lot more converts as well. So how do we make sense of this? In my view, in one word, authenticity. From the preservation of its message and the historicity of the Quran, to the commitment and adherence of its followers to its tenets, to the simplicity and consistency of its message, to the intuitive yet uncompromising nature of its moral code, the core value proposition of Islam is so potent and robust that it connects deeply and profoundly with those seeking fulfilling answers to some of life's most perplexing questions. The human inclination to worship is innate and impossible to overcome. Whether the object of our worship and devotion is God, or technology, or progress, or human reason, or indeed our own desires, we are all in some way devout. Islam is so widely appealing because it places an unrivaled emphasis on submission to the only entity that is absolute, God, emphasizing that everything and everyone, by comparison and contrast, is relative. Thus, the very essence of the Islamic faith begins with the act of ultimate humility in opposition to satanic pride, which is to dethrone oneself in recognition of one's fallibility and imperfection. It is hard to imagine an expression more authentic or sincere And this is what is so profoundly appealing about Islam to many who have embraced it. It is a striking, counterintuitive, and historic anomaly. By and large, Islam has resisted reinventing itself to align with the prevailing orthodoxies of society, and Muslims have insisted on the full practice of their faith in the face of much discrimination. Though this seemingly stubborn refusal to relent should be costly, Islam, if anything, continues to grow exponentially. And so if the goal is to exert maximum pressure to make Muslims uncomfortable with their Islam as it is, I would argue that it will only make Muslims insist more on their faith. So we will remain, just by being ourselves as a result of that, a test for ever-evolving systems of thought and governance, a test for new trends, a test for new worried populations that may see our insistence on our faith as a threat. And we've already seen the impact of such a dangerous framing of our religion and community, not just abroad, but here at home. While anti-refugee and anti-immigrant rhetoric and policies rooted in ignorance and fear are on the rise, the Muslim refugee is not looked at merely as one who may consume some of a nation's resources or dilute its identity, but a threat to that nation's existence because perhaps they'll inflict terror or infect their populations with regressive ideologies. The Muslim prisoner, jailed on false terrorism charges or for mere thought crimes, isn't afforded the same backing by rights organizations that otherwise fight for liberties and the end of mass incarceration. Because to defend a prisoner accused of supporting ISIS or Al-Qaeda may end up costing you your own security or at the very least lead to your permanent social stigmatization, even though the accused may be entirely innocent. Muslims feel the double standards around them all the time. It's why Palestine not being given the Ukraine treatment despite 7 decades of a sustained illegal occupation stings so much. And let me state here, in unequivocal terms, anti-Palestinian bigotry is Islamophobia, even if not all Palestinians are Muslim. I say that because anti-Palestinian bigotry employs the same Islamophobic tropes. It employs the same framing and tactics to dehumanize Palestinians, Muslim or otherwise, and deprive them of their basic human rights. We get it. We're a test to the principles you claim, whatever they may be. And that's why, no matter where you stand politically, we test you. If you're a self-proclaimed conservative who believes in preserving religious freedom and religious values in society, yet somehow simultaneously seek to remove Islam and the ability of Muslims to practice or even exist in your society, you are betraying your own claims. There is nothing Christian about your cause, and you should know that white nationalism is no less secularizing than anything on the left. And if you're a self-proclaimed liberal who fights for the rights of minorities to live in peace and without harassment, yet simultaneously seek to remove the rights of religious communities, including minorities, to practice their religion without fear of reprisal or legal repercussions, and to adhere to their own values of unchanging moral truths, even if that means challenging your liberal values, you too are betraying your own claims. And so no matter where you fall on the political spectrum, Islam is a test to your political views and the elasticity of your claims to pluralism. As the great Muhammad Ali said about himself, I am America, but the part you won't recognize, but get used to me. Black, confident, cocky, my name not yours, my religion not yours, my goals my own, get used to me. The words I am America can easily be spoken as I am the United Kingdom, or I am France, or whatever other place that Muslims have found it difficult to live freely and faithfully. Muhammad Ali, though, who initially posed the test to America's legal system, war machine, and understanding of itself politically, socially, and theologically, is now rightly recognized for enriching it and the world beyond measure. It is my hope that many will come to see today's Muslims today in the same way tomorrow, and maybe even today as well. I want to end with an observation, though, that it is often when we are all vulnerable that we're suddenly forced to work together. It has been my experience that nothing brings us together like crisis. It's in crisis that we arrange our priorities to meet a common threat and that we are reminded of our shared humanity. It's during that reminder that we can learn empathy for one another and be enriched by one another's presence. Humanity faces the major threats of environmental degradation, increased political polarization through social media, potential nuclear wars, global hunger, and the advent of technologies that seem to make us less human and see others as less human. Muslims are used to being looked at as the threat, but we are a community of faith that loves to serve. If you lower your guard and see that beauty, you may understand us a bit more and the beautiful religion that we adhere to. And so as I started with the ugly, I'll end with the beauty that can arise out of the ugly. They both happen to involve the infamous date of 9/11 in the United States. All Muslims have grown up in the United States under the shadow of 9/11, and it has had global implications. And I look not just at September 11th, 2001. I actually look at September 11th, 2005, and September 11th, 2011. Allow me to explain why. I'm from a city in the United States known as New Orleans, Louisiana, and we were struck in 2005 by one of the greatest natural disasters in the history of our nation. The same amount of casualties, or close to the same amount of casualties, as the 9/11 terror attacks. And all types of property damage and so much more that happened to our city. And as a Muslim community, we came out to serve. We went to shelter after shelter to bring people into our homes, to bring people into our mosques. We served, we rebuilt, we gutted out homes, and suddenly we were looked at entirely different. When we went to the largest shelter at the time of evacuees, the Astrodome in Houston, where there were thousands of evacuees, we asked for a date in which we could serve food to all of those who were there. And the shelter management said to us, there's only one date available to you, September 11th. Now, we could have walked away from that and said it's not worth it. Imagine the optics of Muslims just 4 years removed from 9/11 walking into the Astrodome with their thobes and hijabs and kufis and beards with boxes in their hands on that day when the fears of our community would be stoked in the way that they would annually, where most Muslims on 9/11 would stay indoors. And in fact, till today, still do. But we took it as a challenge. We said, you know what? We renew our intentions. Our goal is to serve. It may be for a divine wisdom that this is the only day that was given to us. And we will serve everyone in that day of 9/11. And what ended up happening was, as Muslims came out on 9/11, 2005, to serve the evacuees in the Astrodome, we were the only relief group to receive a standing ovation from all of the evacuees. I fast forward to another 9/11 anniversary, the 10-year anniversary of 9/11, where as faith groups who had now become more familiar with one another in New Orleans, Louisiana, after that disaster, we decided to do something positive and productive on that day rather than mourn and grieve. And so we decided to rebuild a section of the city that had never been rebuilt, Rivertown, to repaint, to redo the roads, to clean it up, and to completely transform it with hundreds of volunteers from our various faith communities to show what togetherness could look like. We did so. And then we came together in the mosque at the end of the day, and we had halal and kosher gumbo. The halal gumbo tasted a little better than the kosher gumbo. That's just my opinion. But you could see the tears in the eyes of the people that had once seen our community in a particular light. They sat there and they all looked like John in the back of my mosque, frustrated but content, hopeful but at the same time regretful. And it paved the way for many difficult conversations that had to be had. And as I say to people, when you complicate your worldview, it's a beautiful thing. And so I said to them, we have complicated things for you. You're welcome. As Al-Hajj Malik al-Shabazz, Malcolm X, once said, we need more light about each other. Light creates understanding. Understanding creates love. Love creates patience, and patience creates unity. Lastly, I want to acknowledge that some of this may be difficult to hear and process for some. But I want to applaud those who relinquish their comfort zones and find growth in what may be initially uncomfortable and unfamiliar. Difficult conversations.

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1: Going to be moving swiftly along to our next conversation. The Basic Education Laws Amendment Act, or BELA, that's dominated the headlines for quite some time now. Well, the regulations that are linked to it have been published for public comment. The government says the regulations are meant to bring more clarity and practical support to schools. This include how governance and teacher development should be handled in schools across South Africa. But education experts seem to be less convinced. They're arguing that the regulations do not adequately deal with the day-to-day pressures that teachers face in classrooms. So yeah, we're going to be asking the question this morning. Is the BELA Act giving schools the tools that they actually need, or are we adding another layer of regulation to an already pressured education system? And joining us to answer some of those questions around the BELA Act is Professor Mary Metcalf, who's an educational expert, who's going to be giving us her thoughts on these regulations. Prof, good morning. Thank you so much for joining us. Really appreciate it.
2: Yeah, good morning. Thank you for inviting me to come on. I'm happy to address some of the misconceptions that have been created. I think, by the way, that the DBE announced these regulations as being BELA-related, whereas in fact they intended to have four regulations in the same pack, and two of them have nothing to do with BELA. So the ones that have to do with BELA, let's stay with those for now. Because what happened when the BELA legislation was passed is that it was at a time when the country was highly politicized before the last elections. So there was a lot of scaremongering. So first of all, let's just say BELA, Basic Education Laws Amendment Act. What it does is modify the original legislation, and that's been modified multiple times. So it wasn't a new law. It refined the legislation on the basis of what the system has learned through practice and through litigation. So the main thing that caused controversy was the powers of school governing bodies and what this particular regulation does is it does more detail about how to implement what the country's already agreed through Parliament. So with BELA, there's no new controversy. So one is about election of school governing bodies and the procedures to follow, which is much more detailed than is necessary in law, but it gives the guidance to school governing bodies and provinces. The other thing it did, which was also required in terms of BELA, is to provide the procedures by which a teacher might get permission, or the school might give permission to pay a teacher more than, and that needs to be regulated, and it was agreed in the final passage of BELA. So with BELA, there's no controversy. I can pause there, or I can tell you about the other two regulations.
1: Yes. I wanted to continue from there because there's been some that are saying that there are some draft regulations that could be missing. And from an educator's point of view, what would you say those are? And if you can maybe just indulge us in some of the others.
2: No. Yeah, that's an easy one. So when I was asked to comment for whichever station I did, I went to the regulations and it said there were four. But in fact, there's an administrative error in the DBE. And instead of the fourth set of regulations, they repeated one of the early ones. I'm sure it's there. And it's, again, nothing to do with Bella. It's norms and it's regulations around the management of information, the SASAM system, etc. I'm anticipating. I'm looking forward to seeing them. But in terms of Bella, I'm not aware that there's anything outstanding. But lawmaking is an ongoing refinement on the basis of what we learn. But everything that the regulations do is just providing the detail for implementation and what was intended for Bella.
1: There are concerns that have been raised about some of these regulations not really addressing the day-to-day issues or problems that teachers are facing. Do we know what those problems are and where exactly is the Bella Act shortfalling in that regard?
2: Again, nothing to do with Bella. Nothing to do with Bella. Most of the issues affecting teachers' working conditions are covered in other legislation, which is developed other legislation, but then negotiated with unions, etc., in bargaining chambers. Where this came from is in the particular interview that you referred me to when you asked me to do the interview, is I commented critically on a set of regulations that were in the PAC, nothing to do with Bella. And those are regulations to do with a concept of provincial teacher development institutes. Now, that puzzled me because these very regulations have been in draft form on the DBE website for something like 10 years as draft. No power. Now, the reason they were draft is because the provinces didn't support the minister under whose tenure they were developed to take these regulations forward. Why? Because it would be extremely costly and they didn't have the budget. That hasn't changed. So you are correct that in my other interview on this, I said I'm concerned that these regulations are pretty meaningless. But the reason I'm so passionate about that is because if you look across the country, we do not do enough to support our teachers. Terms of their professional practice in school and in their professional development in school and out of school. And I think that I would love us to be able to do that better. But these regulations won't touch this.
1: There seems sorry, Mary. I want to jump in because I think what you mentioned is quite important because there's one area that I quickly just glanced at which is seems to be covered by these new regulations, and that is the Teacher Development Center. And you talk about teacher support, which is very, very important. What do you make of this? The regulation around Teacher Development Centers, what should these centers actually be doing for teachers to make sure that, teachers do feel like they are getting the most amount of support as possible? All right, let's take a quick break and then let's try and reconnect with Mary Metcalf.
2: I can hear you now.
1: There we go. Perfect. I wanted to touch on something that you quickly touched on, and I quickly glanced at the new regulations, and they touched on teacher development centers. You spoke about teachers' support and making sure that educators receive the most maximum of assistance as possible. What do you make of the regulation around teacher development centers, and what should these centers actually be doing for teachers? To make sure that we get the most maximum output of support.
2: All right. So I can see that you are a quick reader. Just glance down, down, down, down, down, down. What the regulations do is they are highly regulated framework for what size the lab should be, how many computers should be in it, how many you're allowed. It's really detailed. No province in the 10 years has implemented this. The closest we've come is Western Cape and Gauteng. Western Cape has a functioning provincial teacher development center. Gauteng as a functional provincial teacher development centre. But if you scan those regulations, they go on about district teacher development centres. And I can say that in the research that I've done, none of the provinces have functioning district teacher development institutes. Now, why have the provinces not implemented it? Because they're struggling with the basics of teacher support, having enough subject advisors in place. This document proposes that subject advisors should be located in the teacher development centres. Just doesn't work for the majority of provinces. So as far as I'm concerned, the publication of these regulations is a non-event. The provinces are not, it's not law that they have to do these. It's if they do them, these are the technical specifications they must comply with.
1: Nothing. We have unfortunately run out of time, Mary, and I would have loved us to continue with this. But in closing, there's a public comment process that's currently underway regarding the Bella Act. What should teachers, parents, and school governing bodies be looking for when they study some of these regulations?
2: So when they look at the regulations in terms of Bella, they need to look at the regulation about elections of school governing bodies, and they'll find that it's consistent with what Bella's already agreed. Bella puts in place a principle. This is the detail. In terms of governing bodies giving teachers an additional salary, they need to look at that if they're at a school where there's going to be school governing bodies topping up teacher salaries. And the DBE has always been very concerned about that because it's going to push up school fees, because who's going to pay for that extra salary? Parents. Thank you.
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0: It's a new beginning. 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
1: Turn our attention to the Western Cape, where the gang crisis is being described in increasingly stark terms. There's concern that it is simply no longer just about gangs fighting over territory, drugs, extortion, poverty, unemployment, and just general weak policing that are creating what the Crime Crisis Coalition calls gang ecosystems, but networks also that can provide an alternative economy, even a form of control in some communities. And this is all the while Operation Prosper, I'm sure you remember it, has moved into a new phase targeting gang leaders, financiers, and gun suppliers. But there are still some very, very important questions that remain, and this is over whether or not the state is actually doing enough in trying to dismantle some of these criminal networks and rings. We'll be trying to get insight on some of those conversations. We'll be speaking to Dr. Lenwell McAllister of the Cape Crime Crisis Coalition. Doc, thank you so much for joining us. Welcome to the show. Really appreciate it.
7: Hi, good morning, and thanks for having me.
1: No, the pleasure is all ours. I want to jump right into the conversation. There was a lot of jubilation, excitement, and a sense of being heard and being seen by majority of the communities that are gang-ridden in the Western Cape when the president earlier in the State of the Nation address mentioned that there's going to be this Operation Prosper, the SANDF essentially being based in some of these neighborhoods. From your perspective, it's been a couple of months since that operation has taken place, the SANDF being stationed in some of these areas. Has there been a difference that has been made on the ground? Are we seeing some of the gains from that project?
7: I think, unfortunately, not. I must start off by saying that the Cape Crime Crisis Coalition, when the president made the announcement during the SONA address, we actually expressed our doubts whether the deployment of the army will indeed bring the type of change and solutions that the president was actually putting forward, because there has been an evaluation of the 2019 deployment, and that evaluation pointed out the fact that the deployment of the army actually did not bring significant changes. There were things mentioned like, the lack of coordination between SAPS and the SANDF in terms of the operation, the command structure and stuff like that. But I think the other factor was also that it was in the news that the SANDF also had its own challenges. Mm. And I think that in itself, just going back to, I think, last week, when the Deputy Minister of Defense, Bantu Olomisa, mentioned the fact that they

0: I think it was Ian Cameron that mentioned the fact that, you know, when the army and the police was supposed to go out on operations in some areas, there were not enough police officers available to accompany the army. So a lot of issues, and we were skeptical. And then after we realized that the deployment is in any case going to take place, we drew up a set of guidelines that we suggested the police and the army should look at in terms of how to do the employment deployment. And one of the aspects was actually bring in civil society so that civil society can monitor what was going on. So the long and the short, it's not working because even the number of soldiers promised for the Western Cape did not realize. I think they promised about 800, around 800 soldiers. And in the end, I think less than half of that was actually deployed. And then we heard stories like only about 90 per day went out. Now, you cannot address something that has evolved in such a huge phenomenon in the Western Cape with 90 soldiers going to one area. So there's a lot of problems, and it's not working. We don't see the changes coming from Operation Prosper.
1: Sure, very, very concerning. What makes these networks, these gang networks, so difficult to dismantle? What is it? Is it them being so sophisticated, as you mentioned? Have they evolved over a long period of time to become so influential? And I think most importantly, the drugs and illegal drug economy aspect of it. How important is it also to make sure into making sure that these ecosystems, these networks, remain alive and active no matter what you try to do?
0: Again, it has evolved in a very complex situation for us, and it's not going to be easy to dismantle this drug trade and the gangsterism, which we together call organized crime in South Africa, and it is a threat to our democracy. But it has been allowed, in a sense, take root in our communities over too long a time, and that is why last year, soon after we met Professor Kachalia for the first time, we actually submitted a document to him where we, sketch out how gangs have evolved from the ordinary street gangs into this networks and sophisticated ecosystems, and. The gangs have really, I think they are a bit ahead, a couple of steps ahead of the state. They have, formed business networks also. So it's not just gangs. It is when you hear them speaking, they call themselves business people because they are now involved not just in drugs, and even that has become complex. Many years ago, it was Mandrax and Dacha. Now, with their links to international syndicates, and of course when Tuk appeared on the market, Tuk has really become a devastating force in our communities, and not just in the Cape, but also, have spread to the rural areas. But with this international sophistication of the international syndicates bring, they have become more sophisticated. So they have more money. One of the reports of the GTOC, that is the Global Institute for Organized Transnational Crime, they bring out a quarterly gang

0: Western Cape Gang Monitor, and they have showed that these guys have diversified their income portfolios. There's fragmentation of gangs, which means more fighting, more power struggles, and they have linked up again with international syndicates. Weapons come from over the border from Namibia and other neighboring countries. So our streets are flooded with weapons. Mm. And then, of course, the aspects of extortion that is also, you know, complicated, because again, it's gangs, but it's also just plain criminals that have seen in extortion an easy way to make money. So they like to instill fear in the communities so that business people, informal settlement, informal businesses, taverns, but also, you know, increasingly a religious sector is targeted. Schools are targeted, clinics are targeted. So this has become such a huge thing. And again, the promises of SABS, and we want to believe them. We applaud every successful arrest and operation, but it's clearly not enough to stem and the tide and to dismantle gangs. And so when the previous Western Cape commissioner declared that they are entering the second phase of dismantling, we are still waiting. And people who were hopeful and positive about the deployment, they have also changed their tune because they don't see any tangible results from the deployment.
1: Mm, very concerning. I want to come to the socioeconomic aspect of it, because you can't divorce crime and the advent of gangs and gang-related violence without mentioning poverty and unemployment. At what point, you know, do some of these socioeconomic factors become or are being used as a recruitment tool for organized crime, for some of these gangs to make sure that they have as many numbers as possible? Because when people are not working, people are not going to school, the only other form of community, of feeling some kind of usefulness, is being part of these gangs.
0: Absolutely. I think that is also for us one of the frustrations. You know, when ministers and premier and whoever speaks, they acknowledge the fact that the root causes that feed gangsterism and organized crime, not enough is being done. But when it comes to, you know, addressing it, unfortunately, what we see is an emphasis on the police and the security aspect. You cannot address this adequately if you don't address it in holistic fashion. So it is one thing for the government to talk about whole of government, whole of society, but when it comes to seeking solutions, we don't see enough of that. And again, that is why the Cape Crime Crisis Coalition comes with new recommendations, new suggestions on the table. Last year, we approached the premier and say, can you declare state of disasters in the top, what we call gang station areas? And that for us meant that not just the police, but all the other departments must come with civil society and sit around a table and talk about solutions, because our education system is broken. We have the poverty, as you mentioned. We've got high unemployment, especially amongst youth. Mm. We've got the justice system. We've got the correctional system. All these need to be part of the conversation, and that is why again we have suggested what we call a co-design process, and we had the first meeting. I mean, General Patakile agreed to it. We had a couple of smaller meetings, and then at the end of May we had a big workshop at UCT where top of police officials were station commanders, CPF representatives.
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0: Clergy and so on, and that set actually out what we need to address this holistically. Only Manenberg's station commander Brigadier Naidu actually have responded after that and say, come, let's start in Manenberg. We do have a safety plan. And so a couple of weeks ago on a Saturday we had Manenberg police with representatives from different civil organizations and formations, looking at that safety plan, and that will be followed up. But we need that in more of the, as I say, so-called gang stations. And at the Manenberg workshop, we had representatives from basic education and for correctional services, but we need the other departments also. You can only address this if we put our minds together, if we have one commitment, but it's going to take time because the state has failed. And these criminal networks have established themselves as alternative governance structures, as alternative, economic structures, and young people look for easy ways to make money, and they see it in the gangs, and the gangs offer them that, and that is why, again, I must stress, it's complex. It will not take simplistic solutions, and it's not a sprint. This is a marathon that we must be prepared to run in order to change things around.
1: No, that's very, very important to note. I want to come back to Operation Prosper and some of its shortcomings. There seems to be a lot of focus on arresting gang members, but it looks like, the wider ecosystem in itself is not being looked at in quite detail. How much of a concern is that? The fact that Operation Prosper and some of these other operations alongside it seem to be focusing on gang members instead of the gang leaders and the financiers and the gun suppliers that you alluded to. How much of that approach is also a factor in us not seeing the right kind of, I don't know, fruits of this operation?
0: I think again that is the frustration for us. We always say SEPs must see us as a partner. We have made that commitment. We will not just criticize. We want to sit with them. We want to work together towards lasting solutions. We represent the community. We don't represent any party, a political party. So we put that on record so that they can trust us. And there's so many people on the ground, neighborhood watch people, CPFs, that is doing their utmost to play their role. But one of the things that we don't see is, the arrest of big shots, gang leaders, as you say. It's good that they arrest, some gangsters, but we let's see them as foot soldiers. And again, as I've mentioned earlier on, the fact that gangs have fragmented so much and the fact that the dynamics have changed in these gang structures, that they recruit from other gangs, that's what reports tell us. And another factor is, of course, that they recruit younger children now, not just to send them around, be messengers, but also as hitmen, and that is concerning. So again, it has become so complicated, and the crisis has become so deep, because for the gangs and organized criminals and drug lords, so much is at stake for them. It is their income resource, and because they need that money to keep their hold on the communities, they need that money to recruit more unemployed youth or youth that feel that they do not survive economically. So if you want to target them, you will have to also make sure that if you arrest them, that they will be successfully prosecuted. Some of these trials take a long time. I mean, we've got Modek, on trial. You've got Ralph Stainfield. You've got Colin Boyson. I don't even think his case has started. And all this also leaves a vacuum of leadership. so that new leaders come to the fore. So it just becomes more and more complicated. Some of the reports clearly say that, you know, what was once a small gang like the Fancy Boys have developed into one of the big players with a clear goal in mind that they want to dominate. So the dynamics have changed. So SAPS again need experts, and there are experts that they can pull in. You know, we think about people like retired General Jeremy Vieri and others, you know, that have the expertise, the knowledge of gangs and have been successful in the past. Bring them in, you know, leave the politics aside and bring in experts and even if it means retired persons, so that together we can see change that we are not seeing now. I've spoken to a police official, high officer the other day, and he assured me that they are making progress. But he also admitted he knows that the community is not convinced. And I said, yes, the community is not convinced because we don't see the impact and you don't trust us enough to share not the operational stuff, but share with us, you know, what is happening so that we can almost like strengthen you in terms of community mobilization. And it is not happening.
1: I think we're going to leave it on that very, very concerning note, Doc. Thank you so much for chatting with us on this very, very important and concerning conversation. I hope we chat again soon, because this is a very, very, I think, important aspect of South Africa that feels like it's a battle that's being lost and not enough is being done. Instead, it's being politicized, as you mentioned, and the right people are put in the right places to make a difference. So I hope we chat again soon. Really appreciate it.
0: Sure. Thank you.
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2: 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That is the Al Jamaa effect. 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
1: 21 minutes past 9 Central African time, and we're going to be having our hashtag Africa Focus feature. If you're new to the show, this is the part of the show where we look on at some of the biggest, most important developments on the African continent that are not spoken about enough. And we'll be heading over to Uganda, where Parliament has essentially approved the deployment of Ugandan troops, get this, to Gaza. This is part of a proposed international stabilization force linked to the US-backed post-war plan. Uganda says its forces would be involved in security and stabilization. But I think the bigger questions are about who these troops would report to, what their mandate would be, and what happens if their mission comes face-to-face with armed Palestinian groups or Israeli forces. Uganda has a long history of regional peacekeeping, including deployments, I think, around the continent, Somalia, South Sudan, and the Democratic Republic of Congo. But Gaza, man, think about it, presents an entirely different political and military landscape. And we're going to be trying to dissect all of this and try and get some insight on what kind of role would Ghana be playing and the decision to go about agreeing to this venture. And we'll be speaking to a very, very good friend of the show, Professor Anthony Van Niekerk, Professor of International Relations and Diplomacy. Prof, good morning. Always a pleasure having you on the show.
13: Thank you. Thank you. Good morning. It's icy cold out there, but our hearts are warm.
1: No, most definitely. And thank you so much for joining us despite the bitter cold. I want to begin with the headline here. Uganda is prepared to send troops to Gaza. Almost unbelievable. But then when you think about the links between the two countries historically, it almost makes sense. From your point of view, what does Uganda gain strategically by taking on this role? And just generally, what do you make of it?
13: Yeah. Now, thanks for the invitation to talk about this. It's a curious situation and puzzling, I think, for many people. But I discern a pattern here of behavior which we need to explore. It's worth writing an academic article for a journal or do a proper panel discussion, and I'll explain why I think this is important. I remember months ago, in fact, a year or two ago, another headline came up that said that Kenya was asked to send police officers to Haiti. Uganda is being asked to send military troops to Gaza. Eswatini agrees to receive prisoners from the U.S. to put them in a special prison here, here at home. And there were one or two other countries. So what is going on here? this is the price you pay as a leader of a country in Africa if you agree to the invitation by the Trump administration to form part of its alliance in the world against perceived enemies. In Russia, China, and elsewhere in the world. So, what is happening is that African nations, all of us, have been given an opportunity to take sides in this emerging global order and disorder that was triggered by the Trump administration in its desperate attempt to maintain or retain or recover lost American prestige elsewhere in the world, and in an effort to develop or build an alliance of like-minded nations to stand up against the emerging superpower or hegemon in the East, the rising dragon, and its own alliance. So this is China, who primarily works in the context of BRICS, but it also has alliance partners closer to home because of the threats around Taiwan and Japan and so on. And so here we are sitting literally, if you look at the world map, in the middle between West and East. This is some of our listeners and our academics who listen to this, and those who have a keen interest in history will realize that this is another form of the Cold War. This is Cold War 2.0. And I'm saying this quite provocatively because many people say now with the Trump administration, the disregard for multilateralism, the breakdown of international rule, or the international rules-based order, which was created and upheld by the West, the unleashing of the dogs of war in Ukraine and the Middle East and Sudan and elsewhere in Africa. Many people think naively, in my view, that, look, the UN is going to rescue us from this disorder. And what we see is the emergence of a multipolar world. And the EU will be a strong player. If Africa can find a collective voice, we will be a strong player. There are countries in Asia to do the same, to balance, you know, balance of power, so to say. And then we will collectively work together to save the world from, you know, disaster. You know, the sketch that I'm making is, in my view, is naive. As I said, the Americans are desperately trying to prevent the morbid to control the morbid symptoms that goes with a failing hegemon or a declining superpower. It's the end of imperium for America, and Trump is one of the desperate appointments, perhaps by the deep state, if you want. This is conspiracy to make sure that America doesn't lose too much of its power and influence. Because it knows that it is facing a decline and is facing the rise of the alternative hegemon, which is, you know, hegemons and imperial powers, they come and go. They have a life cycle. We are now witnessing the symptoms of the decline of one. And very soon in another conversation, we must talk about what are the symptoms of the rise of an alternative hegemon. What is it that they do? And by the way, as African nations, we're also subject to very subtle and powerful, actually, invitations from the rising hegemon. Join us. And we have. Many of us have joined BRICS. We made a choice. Uganda didn't. Uganda, Kenya, Morocco, Rwanda have chosen to side with the other hegemon. The Americans say, we will come and support you. We will help you to fight terrorism, violent extremism, jihadism. We'll give you weapons. We'll train your soldiers. But at the same time, can we make an agreement so that we have access to your critical minerals? We even prepare to build corridors to extract these minerals. The Lobito Corridor is an example. And Angola is another example who's made that choice for the one block instead of the other block. What these nations have to pay in return is for the master to say to the follower, can I deploy you to go and clean up a mess here on my behalf? I'll give you money. Or can you clean up the mess over there? I'll also give you money. So this is a very long way to explain why Uganda has fallen for this trick by the Americans and agreed to participate with 4, 5, or 6 other nations elsewhere in the world, in Eastern Europe, for example, to play this game with the Americans. What the Americans want to do in Gaza is to appropriate the United Nations Security Council resolution around a 15 or a 20-point plan to return Gaza to peace and stability and redevelopment, to appropriate the UN peace plan, make it part of an alternative Security Council driven by the Trump administration, a council for peace, and it has its own agenda with Gaza, which is it is now beginning to implement. And the purpose of an international stabilization force, which is UN language, but now controlled by the Americans and the Israelis, is to get, you know, subservient nations to send troops to form some kind of a demilitarization. It's about like chop security or Beagle Watch to go and maintain peace and security. The idea behind it is to force Hamas to disarm and demilitarize under the careful watch eye of this peace force or stabilization force or mission, if you want. The Americans are not going to put boots on the ground. I think they're unwilling, and maybe they can't, or they're too sensitive, or they've got other fish to fry elsewhere and they're not winning that one. And so the Israelis really is in control of this exercise. And
1: I want us to park it there when it comes to the Israelis. I want us to take a quick break, and okay. I think we'll just expand a bit more on their role on this. And I think most importantly, African nations and why there isn't, one single, I think, voice and approach to issues like Gaza and others across the world, while other blocs like the EU seems to be agreeing on a lot of issues, but Africa seems to be so fragmented. I think there's so much more to unpack on this.
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15: أعوذ بالله من الشيطان الرجيم بسم الله الرحمن الرحيم.
16: The recital of Surah Yasin has been brought to you by an anonymous sponsor of Mahekeng for the Isale Thawab of his late parents, Nabi Sallallahu Alaihi Wasallam, and all Marhumin.
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1: And thank you so much for making News and Views your companion this morning. Then we're going to be kickstarting the show with a story that exposes one of the contradictions in South Africa's labor market. It's a known fact. We have millions of people here in the country that are looking for work. But some farmers are now saying they don't have enough workers. This is after migrant laborers have left. There's some of the recent anti-immigration tensions that we've seen rocking South Africa in the last couple of months. And we'll be focused on that. Is this matter beyond farms? What happens if crops aren't picked, packed, and moved on time? Eventually, the impact will be felt along the food supply chain. Consumers, you and I are going to be feeling the strain of it. Are we there yet? And I think on the other side of this conversation is a fact that we can't ignore. Are South Africans unwilling to take some of these jobs, or are the wages and working conditions simply not attractive enough? So we're going to be unpacking the story. We're going to be looking at everything and anything that you need to know around it. And we're going to be speaking to Patrick Williams, who's a local organizer with the commercial Steve Doring Agricultural and Allied Workers Union. Patrick, good morning. Thank you so much for joining us.
2: Good morning, good morning.
1: Patrick, first and foremost, I want to jump right into it. What are you seeing on the ground, this headline that we keep on seeing, that there is a shortage of farm workers in some of the farms across South Africa right now, since those anti-illegal migrant protests have rocked South Africa? Are there really shortages? Can't farmers find South Africans to work in some of these farms?
2: I won't say there's a shortage of workers in the South African agriculture. As you can see, the unemployment rate is very high. So farmers are, the reality is stuck with the farmers now, where they've seen, they've exploited the migrant workers with this peace work that they were doing. So all of a sudden now they come and say, when this things, this march and march is happening, and sort of, they said there's a shortage in a worker. They can't reach the targets, the daily targets that they usually reach, so there's no profit to them. Also in the factories where there's crops and foods are going, they're also complaining the foods are not coming efficiently like it usually were when we have migrant workers. So I don't think there's a shortage of workers in South Africa, because why? There's a lot of millions and millions of workers that are still at home, and workers don't want to make use of our local people, because our local people know what the right is, what they must pay, what is the basic conditions of employment, the labor relations act. They know their rights, and workers don't want, the farmers don't want to use them. That is the reason why they say now, because they have exploited the migrant workers.
1: Do we know exactly, you know, which types of agricultural jobs are proving hardest to fill here? Because as you mentioned, farmers are saying, well, they're finding it hard to fill in the targets. They can't get, you know, the fruits picked on time. The factories themselves are also complaining, as you alluded to. Do we know which jobs specifically are so hard to fill that you can't even find South Africans to fill them when we have, as you mentioned, such a high rate of unemployment?
2: Yeah, as we know, we are now in the citrus season, so the citrus that must, and also farmers are preparing now the wine yards for the upcoming harvest, when we're gonna harvest grapes and stuff. So, but now we are in a citrus season, so as we know, farmers only started working citrus like from 12 o'clock until late. So, and as we know, but and that time, the labor, the migrant workers is coming in. They run, like can run to reach targets. Like, as we said, the citizens must get off. Now, citizens must go to the pig houses, and the pig houses must pick it and must be exported. And migrant workers that usually make up target of like 70 buns, big buns per day. Like now, there's the farmers complain they only make 40 buns. There's 30 less buns that they are making per day, so they don't reach the problem. The only thing that must be felt is that there's a lot of workers that can do that work for the farmers, but they don't want to employ our local people because, as I said, our local people know what the right is, what the basic conditions of employment, what is the minimum wage, what must be deducted from the paycheck. So that is what we're stuck now in South Africa.
1: I want to focus on that, the conditions that farm workers face, particularly those that are from neighboring countries, whether Zimbabwe, Lesotho, and Mozambique, which seem to be the preferred choices for employers. What kind of conditions do they work under? The ones that, you know, South Africans simply won't accept. You mentioned the wages and some of the conditions being offered for the farm workers. Are they really that bad?
2: Yes, they are really that bad. As we've seen, there's no unemployment insurance fund deducted from some of the labor, some of the migrant workers, because the migrant workers, the farmers are making use, as we know, of labor brokers, like in companies that are work under, and those labor brokers are not maybe registered, they don't pay the minimum wage, and those migrant workers must work. They don't even get lunch. They must work from Monday to Sunday. That's how they work. And also, local people, they are not on to get to work on Sundays, Saturdays, and not get paid the minimum wage. If a migrant worker works the whole 7 days, he will only get knocked off from work with 600 to 700 rand. But they are doing peace work. They are only enriching the whites and the labor brokers. They don't get the profit, but they are working for.
1: Very, very concerning. And just how much is the agricultural sector reliant on migrant labor, particularly, as I mentioned, people from neighboring countries such as Zimbabwe, Lesotho, and Mozambique? From what you guys are seeing on the ground, do they really make up a bulk of the workers when it comes to the citrus industry, as you mentioned, and other, you know, sectors within the agricultural space?
2: That's migrant workers that make up a lot of space. Ever seen the farmers that make a huge profit? They will reach even triple the targets that they reach daily. So they were making a huge profit out of these migrant workers. So migrant workers, they're not people who are like our people that work slow or what. They are running the jobs. They are running. And the profits were very good for farmers. And that's why the agriculture sector is now complaining that they are not reaching the targets that they usually reach.
1: Yo, Patrick, I want us to take a quick break. When we come back, I want us to continue with this conversation and to see if there's any recourse. Is there any way that South African workers can get into these industry, and there could be a meeting point between the employers and the potential employees to try and fill those gaps? Because it's really unsustainable to be relying on illegal labor that's coming from the rest of the continent while you have unemployed South Africans in the country. But we'll continue with the conversation after this.
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0: It's a new beginning. 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
1: If you just joined us, we're having a really, really important and I think concerning conversation that very difficult to have because it puts into perspective just how bad things are in the country when it comes to illegal migrant labor and how it is utilized by many institutions, especially in the agricultural sector. I'm in conversation with Patrick Williams. He's a local organizer with the commercial Steve Doring Agricultural and Allied Workers Union. And we're talking about farmers, South African farmers coming out and saying, well, they are short-handed. They can't reach targets because the shortage of labor in the agricultural sector, because they relied mainly on migrant labor from neighboring countries such as Zimbabwe, Lesotho, and Mozambique. And Patrick, thank you so much for staying with us. I want us to continue with the conversation and to answer, I think, a question that is always thrown at South Africans when these kinds of conversations are being had, or, we try and pick out the main factors that have led to where we currently find ourselves, where more migrant workers are being employed than locals, than South Africans. The conversation or the question around South Africans being lazy. I'm sure you've heard it quite a few times. How do you respond to it? The fact that South Africans don't want to work, they miss work, they often, demand more money than the output that they give to the employer. Is that a reality? Is there a case that could be made for employers regarding that?
2: Yes, that everything what's happening is inflation have gone up, the living wage. Our South Africans, our local people only asking for a living wage. As we can see, the life outside is very hard to sustain up, 600, even if you have 600 rent, the next day that money is absorbed. It's out. Of South African farmers, they are not up to pay that living wage to our locals. That's why they were exploiting, because they have seen they make a lot of profit out of migrant workers, but they have not deducted the basic stuff that they must do. And also, what South Africans are mostly asked from employers, after you work 60 years and something, but you retired from a farm with nothing. And our locals are asking now on farm for, can't farmers give them a provident fund or a pension fund just to, when they retire, just to have something after their retirement? And farmers are not willing to do that. And that's why farmers mostly make use of the migrant workers.
1: Is there a point of, I don't know, meeting between South African local workers and farmers? Is there a way to sit around the table and to see what solution can be brought forward here? Because as I mentioned, it's really unsustainable. When you talk to farmers to try and, have them employ South Africans? How do they respond to it? What kind of demands are they making, which for you guys, especially, and I think for everyone really, should be within the confinements of labor law here in South Africa? Are they willing to compromise, and is there a meeting point?
2: No, they're not willing to compromise. There will be a meeting on the 13th of this month, on Thursday, with the local government, the government and stuff. So we will have a meeting here and with the local farmers, so we can, we'll see what point can we reach. So we as a union will also sit in there in that meeting.
1: Mm.
2: What the government is coming to do now, they come here to have a meeting with the local farmers to say how they must employ migrant workers, and that is stuff. We don't want to hear how they must employ. The rules and the regulations of South Africa must be in place, and also they must make way to employ our local from South Africa also to have a job and provide for our families.
1: And I think in general it just doesn't make sense to want to do business in South Africa and to want your products to be bought by South Africans, but you don't want to hire South Africans. There's a suggestion that I've read online. Some farmers are suggesting, well, why can't the government create some kind of a seasonal, passport or some sort of documentation for migrant workers to come in and out of the country. You mentioned that it's the citrus picking season right now. So if that is put into place, in essence, you'd have migrant workers that are brought into the country to work for the citrus season. And when it's done, they can go back home. And then when it's, apple picking season, then you do the same thing, that you would come pick the apples and make sure that everything's processed, and then they go back home. How do you respond to that? Could that be a feasible solution, since they seem to be so hell bent on hiring illegal migrants?
2: No, I don't think it's feasible, because why must only seasonal, when it's season time, you must bring in migrant workers? Why don't you hire up the locals also in South Africa?
1: From your,
2: it's gonna take months and months. It's gonna take months and months for the migrant workers to fix their documents, and still you must bring in them in. They're still gonna be undocumented. So why not employ locals? They are now just to help them. Have you seen that the citrus season is must end now at the end of August? The citrus must be finished. It must be off. Then we're going into spring.
1: Very concerning. Do you think, from government's point of view, they've been quite soft when it comes to dealing with farmers that are hiring illegal migrants in bulk? Do you think they've not been as tough in making sure that the laws are being followed, and those that don't follow the law ultimately suffer the consequences? Because as unions, you can only do so much. Workers and I think activists that are for South Africans being hired can only do so much. But if there's no cooperation from government and they don't enforce immigration laws and persecute farm workers that are breaking some of the labor laws,

0: the farmers will be ahead of this when there's an audit coming. They will say to the mine workers, tomorrow I have an audit on my farm. Don't come to work. Labor department is going to be here. So the government is really softening. Because as we know, most of the local farmers got a help in government. So they are supporting government with, like, and they support with money. Even if we go to politics, you will see the politics. Who's supporting politics? It is those rich people that have a lot of money. They are supporting and say they say government what must do that. And the rich people is also the people that have farms and that. So they are benefiting from those migrant workers.
1: Mm. Very, very concerning. Lastly, before I let you go, Patrick, you mentioned that there's a meeting on the 13th to try and discuss this issue. What will be on the agenda there, and who are some of the people that are going to be present? And I think most importantly, what do you hope the outcome of that meeting will be?
0: The people that will be present is, as I said, is the farmers, the local farmers. Then it is the local, it's our government, labor and employment, it's agriculture. They will be present. All of the local governments, they will be there in this meeting here in my area where I'm living to hear this meeting. So for me, what I'm expecting to be that is that we can reach the point that we said, employ also our local people that are here. As you can see, you can go into town, you can go now to the locations, you will see local people are sitting at home now, no? From out of job. While they're still a season that must be picked, like a citrus season that must be picked. And so I want us to reach a point where you say, no, please employ also the locals.
1: No, most definitely. And I think this is a story that we'll continue to follow up quite keenly. Patrick, thank you so much for joining us. It really was a pleasure chatting to you.
0: Good, thank you.
2: Hey, Gulam.
3: Yeah?
2: Did I return your lawnmower last month?
3: No, bye, you didn't.
2: Oh, no. Now what'll I do? 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
1: going to be having a Hashtag Africa Focus feature. This is part of the show where we look at some of the biggest concerning stories on the African continent. And we'll be heading over to Somalia, where a severe hunger crisis is

0: threatening children living in displacement camps. There was a recent survey done by Doctors Without Borders, or MSF, in Baidoa, and it found that one in two children screened was suffering from acute malnutrition. A very devastating indication of just how serious the situation has become in that part of the continent. And these families, I mean, when you look at it and think about it, are already displaced by conflict, natural disasters, drought, there's food insecurity, and they're facing another layer, another battle to fight for, which is finding enough food to keep their children alive and healthy. So we're going to be unpacking the study, what is driving this crisis, how are families coping, and what is being done on the ground. And joining us is Alara Ali, spokesperson and Baidoa project coordinator for Doctors Without Borders. Alara, good morning. Welcome to News and Views. Thank you so much for joining us.
1: Good morning. Thank you for having this opportunity.
0: Pleasure is all ours. I want to jump right into the headline, the fact that one in two children that were screened in Baidoa found to be malnourished. Can you just give us insight on just how serious is the situation on the ground in Baidoa right now?
1: Thank you very much. The situation is actually very concerning and serious, as you described it well in your first opening. Of course, when it comes to children, it's more vulnerable and should be more delicate to deal with such alert. In Baidoa, we are supporting a regional hospital where we are supporting pediatric and mother and child health. So in terms of nutrition, the hospital was overloaded with a lot of unusual number of patients that reach up to 300% from usually what we are seeing. We also have our clinic around Baidoa, which was receiving more patients than usual, as it's available in the survey that you mentioned. We have screened more than 21,000 children in a matter of 6 months for this malnutrition. This is, I'm just giving you MSF numbers. And it comes with a combination, of course, of preventable diseases that they contracted for the weakness of the vaccination or the lack of coverage in the vaccination, from measles to diphtheria. So the child life is at direct risk. I'm going to try not to speak medical language, but moreover, a description of the situation when you have this number of children, this is a new generation. So the new generation should not be facing hunger and consequences and complication of also diseases in anywhere and in Somalia, because already there is a lot going on. And as you mentioned, they are already vulnerable. And the same line, when you have malnourished pregnant and lactating woman, then the result will come an unnourished baby. And what we are doing now in Baidoa is providing nutrition support for both pregnant and breastfeeding mothers and girls, beside the malnutrition support for the children in Bay Regional Hospital and seven community health centers. So the situation in general, one of the worst thing that we have seen, that after you discharge from your medical treatment, which is of course limited, then when they go home, there is no food to have. So they will come relapse to the hospital with more malnutrition complication. If you are discharging them for the unknown, then you are just ending up in a vicious cycle where families cannot have enough food to maintain their children's lives.
0: Very, very concerning. It looks like a loop, a circle that is never ending. I want to come to, you know, just to put it to perspective for our listeners, some of the key drivers, some of the main factors that are driving this level of child malnutrition from what you guys have observed on the ground.
1: Of course, the health sector is a reflection for other sectors that was affected by funding cuts. If you stop livelihood support that was previously given to these communities, livelihood support and food distribution and even water distribution will lead to people reaching this level of vulnerability, as especially if I can give an example of the water distribution. If the population in a drought setup cannot get water, then they will prioritize, of course, obtaining water better than having food in a place where the livelihood support that can guarantee that they have both water and food is not there. The food distribution is stopped abruptly after the funding cuts. And then we have, of course, the climate shock of drought that came later to make everything even worse. The other thing is the coverage of the health facilities. With the funding cuts, 80% of the health facilities was forced to close, that provided by humanitarian partners. So this all of it together resulted in a very concerning and crisis level situation in Baidawa and in all Somalia, and specifically in Southwest State where Baidawa resides.
0: I want to stress a point that you make, the fact that humanitarian organizations like MSF are stretched, and I think we all know the reasons, you know, the issues around budget cuts and you know, donor fatigue being very, very significant all over the years. How difficult has that made responding to the need, the growing need, in an area like Baidoa in recent times? Are you finding it really, really hard to work there when it comes to resources and making sure that they reach the right people, the people that need it the most?
1: Of course, it's very concerning, and at the end, one organization cannot cover all the need, because after USAID cut, as I said, all these sectors collapse, and at the same time, the capacity of the remaining sector is not covering the size of the needs. So at the end, MSF cannot do everything. From our side, we scale up all our activities, but it will reach to a level that we cannot cover, for example, enough food to be distributed, livelihood and cash, and some things that are going out of our specialty. So from our side, of course, what we did was a scale up of drought response that reached up to even water tracking and latrine construction, or bathroom construction, to avoid getting communicable diseases and then complicate the ongoing nutrition crisis. So for our side, we can do limited to the size of the crisis itself, and we'll do also in very small size. We only receive them in the hospital when they already relapse, and some of them are dead in the community. So then the real response should be scaled up and to be outside in the community, not only in a passive setup like when they reach the last level of medical intervention. So what we can do is, yes, we try to scale up. We scaled up the size of activities more than 6 times since the start of the year, but it's still not enough. One organization cannot cover everything.
0: And what would you say is urgently needed right now to prevent this crisis from becoming even worse than it already is?
1: What's urgently needed is, of course, boost the emergency capacity for the partner organization in humanitarian assistance, and at the same time, declare what's going on, because it starts with raising the alert that something is going on. So it needs a collective effort from the government and at the same time from donors from their own differences, whether it's a non-familiar donor or even individual people to intervene. What we are talking about is that people need to know first and then respond properly with all the factors that resulting in such situation, starting from food distribution, in boosting vaccination effort and coverage for vaccination, livelihood support, cash support, and all the water and sanitation sector. It needs to be a complementary response, urgent complementary response, and well coordinated, because even if you have big size of response that's not well coordinated, then it's a wasted effort.
0: I want us to take a quick break. When you come back, I want to continue talking about some of those mitigating factors, and I think most importantly, how can people support the work that MSF does, and where can they reach you and help you, you know, make sure that what we're seeing unfolding by Doha doesn't get out of hand. But we'll do that when you come back from the ads.
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0: Welcome back. And if you just joined us, well, it's our hashtag Africa Focus feature, and we're looking at Somalia, where there's a very, very concerning state of affairs. One in two children that were surveyed in in displacement camps in Baidoa by Doctors Without Borders is suffering from severe malnutrition. And we're having a conversation with Alara Ali, spokesperson and Baidoa Projects Coordinator for Doctors Without Borders, and she's joining us to give insight and to unpack just the scale of the humanitarian crisis that's unfolding in that part of the continent. And Alara, thank you so much for joining us and staying with us. Before we went on to that short break, I wanted you to paint maybe a picture for us and for our listeners about just the general realities of working in an unstable region such as Somalia. How are you guys interacting with authorities? If there is any kind of interaction, are they helpful in any way? Do they make it easy for MSF to operate and to try and give much, much needed humanitarian assistance to those that have been displaced to Baidoa?
1: Thank you very much. Actually, where we operate, it's okay, it's going well. It's very easy to coordinate with the authorities here, and at the same time with the community, as our direction is more about humanitarian assistance and giving for the needy population. So far we don't see any problem.
0: And for our listeners that are listening right now that want to contribute, that want to assist MSF in this very, very important cause, how would they go about it, and just how important would the assistance of the greater African continent and the world be at this time where funding is a bit tight for organizations such as yourself?
1: Yes, actually after the USAID funding stopped, it affected most of our MSF operation around the world, because then it's the same as what's happening in Somalia. The law goes back to the private funded organization like MSF, or that the money and the source of the income coming from individuals who are donating. So every money that donated to MSF is going to a very much needy person, a child or a pregnant mother, or in different types of project that we have around the world, because every project has its own nature. But indeed, the size of emergencies around the world, beside, of course, increasing levels of humanitarian need in different locations where we operate, and like same as Somalia and other countries in East Africa and all around the world, then every dollar or euro or any currency is much needed to cover this kind of funding gaps, and at the same time, urgent humanitarian assistance that will not wait for people to sit down and then plan for a different funding.
0: There we go. Alara Ali, spokesperson and Baidoa Project Coordinator for Doctors Without Borders. Thank you so much for joining us in painting a picture of the reality of Baidoa. Really appreciate it.
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0: If finding a job is one of the biggest pressures facing South African households, well, so too is the cost of keeping the lights on. Electricity tariffs continue to put pressure on household budgets at a time when food, transport and other basic costs are already stretching incomes. And for many families, this is no longer simply about the price of electricity. It is about what gets sacrificed when the bill comes in. Is it food? Is it transport? Is it school expenses or other essentials so that we can, get a bit of electricity, get heat in this cold? And there's also a bigger question around South Africa and how we have or find ourselves having to need to find reliable electricity supply with the affordability crisis that's facing ordinary consumers. And that's the conversation that we're going to be having. We'll be joined by Liz McCowell, Advocacy and Program Lead at the Green Connection. Liz, good morning. Welcome to News and Views. Thank you so much for joining us.
11: Thank you for having me. I'm so sorry. There's a bit of noise where I'm at.
0: No worries. We can hear you loud and clear. And once again, thank you for joining us. I want to jump right into it. I want to start with, the impact on ordinary households. How serious is the pressure of electricity costs when it comes to placing, households on edge, having to decide what to sacrifice just to simply put the lights on?
11: Yeah. Electricity has gone up quite rapidly, and it's not just electricity. On the other side, it's transport costs, and inflation has been just making food prices go up. And, that is putting a burden on vulnerable communities as well as households, because now they either have to choose between buying electricity or buying bread. And all of this is because of policies that have not been amended to fit the current energy infrastructure. But also the times are quite rapidly changing, with the geopolitical tensions, it does lead to the energy costs, having to go up because of our reliance on fossil fuels. So basically, the country should be looking into alternative energy solutions, cheaper, more reliable, but also that won't hit the pocket of citizens.
0: You know, it's interesting when someone always points out that we need to find alternative energy sources which have many benefits, but then you have the counter argument of those that say, well, what about mines, for instance, which hire hundreds and thousands of South Africans? We are amongst the biggest coal producers in the world. What about the impact of that and some of the towns that are built around mines? What's your counter argument to that?
11: I mean, definitely. First of all, the process that you've just described is called the just energy transition.
0: Yeah.
11: When you are moving away from industries that are heavily reliant on high carbon, and then you are moving to industries that have low carbon emissions, you can't just switch up overnight. So it means that you need a plan in place, and that plan means that you need to think of the people that are already employed in those industries, the mines that we're talking about, the fossil fuel industries. You need to think in terms of how will they get reskilled and get employed in the current energy industry. But all of that, it's a plan that needs to come from government, and you know, so that it's put forward to say, this is how we're going to reskill the people in this industry, so that they can be able to be employed, you know, in these new sectors. Because at the end of the day, change is here, and it's something that you can't run away from. It's just that it needs proper planning and proper policy frameworks.
0: How much of, you know, I was just reading your media release here, and then there was a staggering number. The fact that Eskom has implemented around 12 consecutive annual tariff increases. And I'm just thinking to myself, how much of that comes down to the general cost of generating electricity, and how much of it can be linked to the known inefficiencies and problems within Eskom and the system itself?
11: I mean, last year there was a proposed tariff increase, which was 6%, if I'm not mistaken. And this year there was another tariff increase that was proposed. And all of these things, the tariff structure is being proposed because Eskom has to recover the costs of operating, but also the costs of, you know, of their legacy assets and all of that, which is actually, you know, a bit of a problematic issue, because now it's an entity that is still continuing to use fossil fuels. And as I've said, fossil fuels are very expensive. Mm. And they react to anything that has to do with geopolitics. For instance, if the country would focus on gas and say our electricity is now, we are getting electricity from gas and we are using gas to power, it basically means that anytime there's a geopolitical tension, electricity prices could fluctuate because the gas prices are linked internationally. So those are the things that, you know, the public should be querying and questioning in terms of why are we actually paying for mistakes that are not necessarily ours, because either way they have to recover operating costs, because the policy itself says that, which is the electricity pricing policy. And that is why we have been calling for the minister to actually review this policy and make sure that the tariff structure is not impacting on vulnerable communities, because currently electricity is very expensive, and you know, people are not affording it, and with food going up and transport, it is definitely putting a burden on vulnerable communities as well as households.
0: My next question, I think, is one that every South African is probably asking themselves while listening to this interview. You mentioned government and how, you know, they need to change the tariffs, and just generally the just energy transition and what that needs to look like. All of that sounds all good and well, but that's not going to help now. You know, so someone is listening to us like, what do I do now? Are there mitigating factors that I personally, without relying on the government, can put in place? You mentioned renewable energy and then alternatives such as rooftop solar. Good, but those are still largely out of reach also for poorer communities. Yeah. They're quite expensive. So what does the ordinary persons, Busiso, Mandla, Tembi, do at this moment to try and balance out the effects of expensive electricity in simple terms?
11: No, definitely. I mean, solar and all those other technologies, they are still out of reach. And I mean, with how the economy is, it's a bit unfair to expect people to have those things. I think most importantly, it's the fact that the immediate solution would be the minister, gazetting a new policy. That's the electricity pricing policy, and also increasing the free basic electricity, because for households, for instance, that are in the deep rural areas, households that, fall under the low income bracket, they do get free electricity, but it's only 50 kilowatts. And it's not enough. So it's calling for the government writing to them and requesting them that they increase the free basic electricity, just to at least 300 kilowatts per hour, or, however that the communities may see it fit for them and how it would work for them. And then for the electricity pricing policy, as I've said, that the issue is with the policy itself not being amended to fit with the current energy systems. So either way, the entity that is generating electricity for us needs to recover their operating costs. So that electricity pricing policy, was approved by cabinet, but it has not come out to the public as of yet. We saw that on the news as well. So when that policy, it comes out, the people must make sure that they are commenting on that policy, because that's the policy that is going to lead to us having change.
0: No, very, very important. I think we're going to leave it at that. Thank you so much for joining us, Liz. We really appreciate your time, even though it's on a conversation that's quite concerning.
11: Thank you.

0: Rejuvenating media day by day. This is Salam Media. Breaking stereotypes, moving boundaries, joining hands. Salam Media. Humanity sets the agenda.
1: We're going to be beginning today's show with a number that tells us a great deal about the state of South Africa's economy. 33.6%. That is the latest official unemployment rate, which is up from 32.7% in the first quarter of 2026. So it essentially means around 8.5 million people here in South Africa are unemployed, with hundreds of thousands more joining the ranks of those looking for work. And as always, behind those statistics are real households, people that are struggling to find their first job, people who have lost work, and families trying to survive on fewer incomes. The picture becomes even more concerning when you look at the broader unemployment measure, which includes people who have stopped actively looking for work. So as people have given up, they're saying, well, there are no jobs, we're not going to look anymore. And that figure is also staggering, sitting at around 43.8%. These are people that are completely locked out of the economy of the country. So we'll be looking at those numbers and some of the key drivers of this deterioration in the labor market. We'll be looking at which sectors are losing jobs and what does this tell us about the prospects for employment going forward. And joining us now, when these numbers are always released, is Desiree Manamela, Chief Director, responsible for labor statistics at Stats SA. Desiree, good morning. Welcome to News and Views. Always is a pleasure having you on the show to unpack some of these very, very concerning figures that we always get from you guys.
2: Thank you very much, Salim.
1: I want to start with the headline figure, 33.6%. Can you just unpack it for us overall? What is driving the increase in unemployment in the second quarter of 2026?
2: 33.6%. That's the unemployment rate for the second quarter of 2026. Now, this number that we have published, it basically translated from an increase of 345,000 in the number of unemployed persons to 8.5 million. So on the other hand, when we look at the how we calculate unemployment rate, we also look at employed persons. So there was a drop of 16,000 in the number of employed persons to 16.7 million in the second quarter when we compare it with the first quarter. So the result of a decline in employment and increased unemployment resulted in the labor force, which increased by 329% and 329,000. Now, when we look at all these indicators, employment decreasing, unemployment increasing, the changes in employment and unemployment resulted in the official unemployment rate increasing by 0.9 of a percentage point to 33.6%. So we have more people that are in unemployment in the second quarter of 2026.
1: Sure, very, very concerning. You've mentioned, you know, some of the figures of unemployed people rising by, I think, around 345,000. What are we seeing? Which sectors are we seeing the biggest losses in employment? Do we know why specifically those sectors are shedding so much jobs?
2: We're seeing industries like the community and social services, which increased by 57,000 in the second quarter. We saw mining also increasing by 26,000 in the same quarter. We saw agriculture and manufacturing also decreasing by 15,000 each. And then utilities, which is water and your electricity and gas, also declining by 10,000. The private households sector declined by 9,000. And then when you look at the, because even though we saw these decreases, we also saw some increases in employment. Mm-hmm. In the likes of trade, which increased by 70,000. We also saw construction there, increasing employment by 39,000 and finance by 11,000.
1: Mm-hmm. And the expanded unemployment rate is now sitting, I think, officially at 43.8%. For someone who isn't quite familiar with that measure, what does it tell us about that official 33.6%?
2: Yeah, and maybe I should also correct, we are no longer referring to expanded unemployment rate. As of the third quarter of 2025, that terminology has been changed. And the main reason of that change is that we have added an additional group of people that have that are unavailable to work, but they're looking for employment. So this is a small group of people that said, I'm not available during the reference period, but I'm looking for employment. Mm-hmm. It's available, if it is offered to me, I will take it. It is about 44,000 of those. So we are basically have based what we publish and what we report on the latest ICLS, which talks about the combined rate of unemployment and potential labor force, which basically includes all the people that are in unemployment, that 8.5 million, and then those that are available to work, but they had other reasons for not searching during the reference period, including our discouraged job seekers and those that have other reasons for not searching. So that the combined rate of unemployment and potential labor force, it is standing at 43.8% in the second quarter of 2026. That's basically an increase of about 0.1 of a percentage point from 43.7% in the first quarter, which basically translates into 13.1 million of people that are unemployed and they are discouraged and they have other reasons for not looking for employment, but they are available if a job is offered to them.
1: Very, very concerning. Such a big pool, such a big number of people that are given up and essentially cut out of the economy. I want to come to, I think, the most concerning one, the stats around youth unemployment. How are those looking and how were they broken down?
2: I mean, in terms of the youth, we are seeing young people between the ages of 15 to 24 with an unemployment rate of about 62.8% in the second quarter. And those that are 25 to 34, their unemployment rate is standing at 41.8%. Now, when we look at the youth 15 to 34 years, they have recorded an unemployment rate of 47.4% in the second quarter. That's about 9.9 percentage point increase when we compare with quarter two of 20. When we look at over a decade, that's an increase of 9.9 percentage points. So that's basically where we are with the youth. And in terms of their labor force participation, we looking at those, specifically those that are 25 to 34. They've recorded a participation rate of 72.9%. So we basically have a lot of them either in unemployment and employment, which basically makes up the whole labor force of the youth that would like to work, they're available to work, they want to work, and they're also searching for employment. Now, in addition to youth unemployment, we also have another rate or indicator of the vulnerability of the youth, which we call NEET. Those are the people that are not in employment, education, or training. So we're looking at the youth 15 to 24, and we ask ourselves, where are these people, where are these young people that are either supposed to be in school or in education or training, or maybe even starting to look for employment or even in employment? Now we see this rate has increased to 36.4% in the second quarter. That's about 3.8 million of youth 15 to 24 that are not in employment, not in education, or even in training, out of about 10.4 million of the youth between the ages of 15 to 24 that we have in the country.
1: Sure. I want to park it there so that we take a quick break. But then when we come back, we'll come back to the numbers and try to explain a bit further. And maybe just circle back also to some of the sectors of the economy that are actually creating jobs. I know you touched on it a bit, but I would want to look at that and see if there are any green shoots of positivity that we can look at. But we'll do all of that.
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1: Welcome back. If you just joined us, we're in conversation with Desiree Manamela, Chief Director responsible for Labour Statistics at Stats SA. And we're looking at that very, very concerning figure, 33.6% of South Africa's unemployment rate, which has climbed in the second quarter of 2026. That translates to around 8.5 million people, South Africans, that are officially unemployed. And Desiree, thank you so much for staying with us. Before we went on to that short break, I wanted to look at some positivity. Are there sectors of the economy that are actually creating jobs at the moment? And where are we seeing some of those opportunities? Are there green shoots of, I don't know, growth that we can point to, regardless of this very, very staggering number?
2: I think the sectors that we have mentioned, if you look at the, like, if you look at the trend over since, let's say, 2008, when we started with the survey, there's been basically sort of a mixed trend in the different industries that are creating employment. So there hasn't been sort of a stable trend to say that manufacturing will create employment throughout this period, and then we also expect finance to create a lot of jobs in the next quarter. So there has basically been a mixed trend where we look at trade, and then you ask yourself, in trade, which sub-industries basically are creating employment, which sub-industries created employment in trade in the current quarter. Now, in the 2026 quarter two, the main contributors to 70,000 employment in trade were mainly in wholesale and retail trade. So you look at the other sub industries within trade, sales of motor vehicles and motorcycles and hotels and restaurants, they recorded the loss in the second quarter. Yeah. So it's not something to say that in the next quarter, because trade now created employment, we should expect to see the same thing in the next quarter, or even it will also depend on what is happening in the economy. So we've seen this mixed trend between different industries that are creating employment one quarter to the other. And as I said, we basically just report the data as we receive them in that specific quarter. We are not able to tell our listeners or the country that in the next quarter, this is how the results are going to look. We only are able to present as we see them, as we receive them from the field. So we've also recorded in terms of when you look at which, in terms of formal sector and informal sector. The formal sector declined. We lost about 41,000 jobs in the formal sector. And the informal sector created employment of about 34,000. And then we also saw some decline in private households. I mean, private households where we have our domestic workers, our gardeners, our private security in private households, all those type of occupations that are found in private households. There was a decline of about 9,000.
1: Are there any stats, maybe provincially, maybe looking at the province of Gauteng, that you can point out to that can give us a picture of the labor market here?
2: When you look at the provinces, we saw about three provinces that lost employment. Western Cape, for one, lost about 48,000 jobs. And Gauteng lost about 22,000 jobs. And Northwest lost about 15,000 jobs. And the rest of the other provinces, they created employment, with Mpumalanga creating most of employment, about 41,000, and Eastern Cape, 13,000. Now, when you look at which industries within the different provinces that contributed to the change. For example, Western Cape lost about 48,000 jobs. Now, which industries within Western Cape contributed to that loss? We are looking at agriculture, for one. Agriculture in the Western Cape lost 22,000 jobs. Construction, about 26,000 jobs. Transport, 19,000 jobs. So those are the industries that contributed most to that loss of 48,000 jobs. While we saw some minimal increases in one or two industries, for example, private households and manufacturing and finance created some employment. And then when you look at the province that created most of employment in the country in the second quarter, which is Mpumalanga, which created 41,000. We find that industries like manufacturing and transport were the main contributors to that increase in employment. While when you look at a province like Gauteng, it lost 22,000 jobs. And community and social services, manufacturing, those are the industries that contributed to that, mainly to that loss. On the other hand, in Gauteng, we are able to see that trade created most of employment there, even though the net result in terms of employment in Gauteng was negative. We still saw some increases in some few industries like trade, agriculture, and construction.
1: Desiree Manamela, Chief Director responsible for Labour Stats and Statistics South Africa. Thank you so much for joining us. Always a pleasure having you on air to break down some of these concerning figures that are coming out from the labour market. Really appreciate it.
2: All right. Thank you very much, Tulelo. Have a good day.
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1: Welcome back to News and Views. And now we're going to be turning our attention to something that cuts across almost every part of South African life: corruption and accountability. The country has spent years investigating allegations of corruption, and they stem across the spectrum, whether it's from local government to the highest levels of the state. And I think the ongoing Mahlanga Commission has once again put some of those concerns into very, very sharp focus, exposing allegations that point to serious weaknesses within parts of the state and our criminal justice system. But I think the issue goes much deeper than just one commission. Why does South Africa continue to struggle to prevent corruption and investigate it effectively? And I think most importantly, and I think what most of us as South Africans want to see, ensuring that there are consequences when wrongdoing is uncovered. And as you know, we are like saying, you know, seeing people in orange overalls. That doesn't happen as much as we'd like it to. And joining us now is Lawson Naidu of the Council for the Advancement of the South African Constitution. He's going to be helping us unpack where South Africa's corruption fight is failing. Lawson, good

0: you know, some of the state organs that are in place, it would feel like it shouldn't be a problem at all in a country like ours, but it's top of the headlines every morning.
1: Yeah, as you say, you know, we have the legislative tools, and to some extent we have the institutional architecture in order to combat corruption. But those tools are not being effectively used, and we see extensive accountability gaps within those institutional mechanisms that that we do have, and we'll come to that in a moment. But I think, you know, for example, what the Madlango Commission of Inquiry now exposes to us is the failure of those accountability mechanisms and how people operate outside of those mechanisms in order to pursue narrow personal interests. In the case of the Madlango Commission, looking at the impact of organized criminal cartels on our society, the way that law enforcement agencies have been subverted by those cartels in order not to be held accountable. So I think that gives us a sort of overall picture of why we have failed. And we look at the institutional mechanisms that we've had since the dawn of democracy almost. If we go back to the 2000s and we have the Scorpions as the main anti-corruption entity, was largely successful because it combined the investigations and the prosecutors in a prosecution-led strategy to counter corruption. That was then disbanded and replaced by the Hawks, and the Hawks were located within the South African Police Service and therefore subject to the hierarchy and the the control mechanisms of a police service, and therefore not sufficiently independent, in my view. That's now been replaced by the IDAC, and again, you know, your viewers will be aware of the allegations that have come forth at the Madlango Commission to demonstrate how, in certain cases, the independent directorate has also been subverted. But having said all of that, we should not lose track of the fact that the IDAC has scored many successes, and the NPA, the National Prosecuting Authority, and particularly through its asset forfeiture unit, has scored many successes in terms of being able to recoup some of the monies that have been stolen from the public purse. Just as an example, we have a former Minister of Defense and a former Speaker of the National Assembly, Mampisa Nkakula, who is currently on trial for corruption. That doesn't happen in many countries, and therefore, we must take pride in the fact that when they put their minds to it, these entities can do what is expected of them, but they don't do it on a regular and sufficiently constant basis.
0: And I think that's very, very important to note some of those successes, which sometimes or even most times feel like they're overshadowed by some of these revelations that we see coming out from the various commissions. And I want to start with that. We have major revelations. I mentioned this in my intro that, you know, corruption and the revelations dominate headlines almost every morning. You know, there's a new story that is being revealed to South Africans. Investigations over the years reveal some new, I think, aspect of a country that the public didn't know much about. We seem to have gotten that right. The fact that we're able to have these commissions that reveal and show us just how deeply entrenched corruption is in the country. But it fails to translate to accountability. Very rarely you'd see, you know, people getting arrested. You know, I think you can count three or four really major headline arrests and accountability measures that have been put in place. But the revelations are quite staggering. What do you think is there's this mismatch between holding people accountable and just how much has been revealed over the years when it comes to corruption?
1: Yeah. Look, I mean, I think the Zondo Commission was a very useful exercise in that it exposed, large-scale corruption across government entities, as you say, from national government through to state-owned companies down to the local municipal level. Where we've probably failed as a country is in that follow-through in terms of ensuring that those people are properly invested, those people

0: were implicated are properly investigated and where sufficient evidence exists that they are in fact prosecuted. Now, that isn't happening to the extent that we would all like to see it, as you've explained. But there, you know, there are institutional barriers to that, and I think we've got to take a really broad, holistic look at where we are as a country. You know, if we just take IDAC as an example, it's only been in place as a permanent entity for 2 years, even though it was a strong recommendation from the Zondo Commission that we needed a dedicated anti-corruption agency. But it doesn't have the capacity nor the resources to do what we expect it to do. We've seen the issue of the leadership crisis there, the damning allegations against Andrea Johnson, the former head of IDAC, and some of those around her. And the question has to be asked, are the appointment procedures that lead to to these people being appointed to these senior positions, are they fit for purpose? And the answer has got to be no. And it's not just within IDAC that question arises. It arises within the South African Police Service itself, and across the law enforcement agencies, where it's executive decision making, often by the president, who makes those decisions. And they prove time and again to be poor decisions. I mean, we've got to ask ourselves, you know, what sort of system do we have in place that could allow someone like a Ria Peega to become the commissioner of the South African Police Service without any policing experience whatsoever? And nothing has changed in that regard. The Zondo Commission made recommendations about how these appointment processes, as an example, could be strengthened. We still haven't done anything about that. And yet we look surprised when we don't have the capacity. So appointment processes are one thing. Strengthening the institutions themselves, including ensuring that they have greater independence. The IDEC, for example, is located within the NPA, but the NPA is not fully and truly independent. It relies for its budget and many operational decisions on the Department of Justice or the Minister of Justice. That is not an ideal situation and doesn't give us a sense of true independence. So there are lots of recommendations that various civil society organizations like CASAC have made over the years to government to say, this is what we need to do to strengthen these institutions. And yet government has been slow to do that. We get the rhetoric that they're committed to fighting corruption, but the political will at the end of the day doesn't really appear to be there.
1: I want to touch on the point that you made about the independence of some of these institutions, you know, institutions such as the NPA, the Hawks. I think you can even count the Public Protector, and even the Auditor General. These institutions, are they sufficiently independent, as you alluded to, and empowered to do their jobs? And if not, could it be the reason why we find ourselves where we do?
0: I think largely that's correct. I mean, I think I would make an exception, perhaps for the Auditor General, because they largely self-funded, because they charge state-owned entities and government departments for the audit services that they provide. There's a separate issue there about whether they always get paid promptly for the work that they do. But the Auditor General's office, I think, has been one of the shining stars in our constitutional firmament that has consistently produced over 30-odd years very good results in terms of exposing malfeasance within the public sector. Whether those reports are acted upon is, of course, now another matter. The Public Protector would argue, for example, that they don't have sufficient resources, that they don't have sufficient investigative capacity to do justice to all of the complaints that they receive. And I think the same could be said for the NPA and IDAC. They need, for example, speaking specifically of the NPA and IDAC, they need dedicated high-level capacity, forensic skills, and the like, which they don't have in sufficient numbers. They don't have, the IDAC hasn't yet had full access to the Zondo database of all of the information that was gathered through the 5 or more years of the Zondo Commission. They don't have unfettered access there. They have to go through the Department of Justice. And these obstacles ultimately impact on the effectiveness of these institutions. And we've got to remove these bottlenecks. They're not difficult to do. And if we're really serious about fighting corruption, then the resources have to be made available. You know, there were lots of complaints that the Zondo Commission cost so much money, around R1 billion. It was a waste of time. But just in terms of the asset forfeiture aspect, they've recouped 9 or 10 billion rand based on information that emanated at the commission. So it's well worth, you know, that was money well spent, R1 billion well spent. And similarly, if we allocate those resources to anti-corruption agencies, we will see the results, not just in recouping the monies that are stolen, but also, as you say, ultimately seeing people in orange overalls.
1: I want to circle back to the Madlanga Commission, because it's dominating the headlines right now, and it's currently exposing some very, very serious allegations about the functioning of parts of the state, very, very important parts of the state. Without focusing, I think, specifically on the commission itself, what does this tell us about some of the vulnerabilities within our state institutions, and just how damaging is it when looking at IDAC, for instance, when allegations of corruption involve the very same institutions that are supposed to investigate and prevent corruption to be taking place in the first place?
0: Well, I think this is where we've got to focus on the accountability mechanisms and institutions. So we have a range of these entities that we've discussed across the criminal justice sector, if you like, from the South African Police Service, then to the agencies within that, such as the Hawks and Crime Intelligence. Then we have the NPA and the IDAC, the Special Investigating Unit, and so on. And, you know, where we see failures or lack of accountability within those institutions, the question needs to be asked, who is supposed to be overseeing the effective functioning of those institutions to make sure that they actually do what the law and the constitution requires of them? And ultimately, that question falls back on parliament and the institutions of parliament. And again, this is something that the Zondo Commission made very, very clear in its report, where it said if parliament had been alive to what was happening, in particular in SOEs, Eskom, Transnet, Prasa, and the like, we wouldn't have had the state capture that we had. But parliament was asleep at the wheel. The committees were not paying sufficient attention to the reports that we're getting that were highlighting these issues. They turned a blind eye, and they continue to do so today. So we rather than just looking at these institutions themselves, as I've highlighted some of the potential fixes for those institutions, those in themselves will not guarantee results unless the whole system works together and the oversight is there. To take the independent directorate as an example, IDAC. If people like who have been testifying over the last few days, Drushantha Ramsamy, if the office of the oversight ombud at IDAC had been in place from the start when IDAC was established 2 years ago, people like her would have had somewhere to go to say, look, there are wrong things happening here. Can you please investigate? I can't go to my superiors because those are the ones that are implicated. That oversight judge, Judge Takalani Ralinga, was only appointed in March this year, long after all these shenanigans around crime intelligence had already happened. So when we don't put those oversight mechanisms in place, we can't then later complain that things went awry because we haven't done the things that we ought to have done.
1: Very, very important. And just maybe to slightly move away from the institutional conversations around the state and some of its organs, then trickle down to socially, you know, there's a conversation that was being had on social media not so long ago about maybe South Africa just intrinsically being corrupt. You know, it has become an issue of morality within society in itself. And when you have a society that feels and looks intrinsically corrupt, then you'll have corrupt people in state institutions, you'll have corrupt policemen and so forth and so forth. How do you respond to that conversation that maybe socially there's some work that needs to be done also so that it doesn't trickle down to state organs and state institutions?
0: Well, what is required, and you know, there is, we do have in place in South Africa a national anti-corruption strategy, which was developed a few years ago, approved by cabinet, and as a result of which a national anti-corruption advisory council was established. That council reported to the president a year ago, and we've heard nothing out of the presidency since then in terms of what it's going to do in respect of implementing some of the recommendations. Now, without going into the detail of those recommendations, you know, the National Anti-Corruption Strategy itself speaks of a whole-of-society approach to combating corruption. These institutions that we've been talking about cannot do that that fight on their own. They need all of us to support them. They need us to bring to the attention of the authorities when we see wrongdoing. In order for that to be effective, we need proper whistleblower protection, which we currently don't have in South Africa. Again, an issue that has been highlighted for many years, but government, again, has been very slow to act in that regard. And then it comes down to you and I, individuals in South Africa. When we get stopped by a traffic officer, we are willing to pay for that cool drink. That contributes to corruption. So we've got to look at our own ethical and moral compasses and say, this is a society we want to have, and we will not tolerate corruption. We will blow the whistle when we see or hear about it. And all of us need to put our shoulders to the wheel in this regard. So, you know, we don't feel as we do, and as reflected in those social media comments that you referred to, that there's a culture of impunity, that people can just get away with it. So it doesn't really matter if I'm if I contribute to corruption, because not, there are no consequences. We've got to break free from that cycle and create a society based on the values and principles that are enunciated in our constitution.
1: Very, very important to note. We are heading to towards the local government elections later on in the year. How important will the conversation around corruption, especially how it relates to service delivery and just general accountability, will be when voters decide who will govern their communities, especially at local government level, which is very, very important, and I think affects the day-to-day experiences of life for majority of us?
0: Well, you know, these local government elections, like all elections, are important, you know, but these are very important. You know, this is where people, you know, interact with government on the most regular basis in terms of our service delivery, be it refuse collection, lights, water, and the like. And again, we've seen examples of huge corruption at local government level. And voters have walked away in large numbers over the years. We see declining levels of participation in elections generally, and local government elections in particular. But it's again, it's up to each of us to say, we have the authority and the power to vote. Let us use those votes wisely. Let us really focus on who the candidates are. Are these people who have been there and have failed to deliver before? Who are the new candidates and what are they offering? Can we really trust them to deliver on what they're offering? So I think as a society, we need to be asking those questions. And when we go and cast our votes on the 4th of November, we do so in the hope that the people that we will elect will actually live up to what the constitutional and legal requirements are, that we have fit and proper people who have the interests of the community at heart and not the interests of political parties that put them there. Far too often, we've seen people more beholden to their political leaders than to the voters who actually put them into office.
1: Well, they have it, Lawson Naidoo of CASAC. Thank you so much for joining us and for breaking down, I think, a very, very important conversation. Really appreciate it.
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1: Welcome back to News and Views. We're going to be turning our attention to Syria now, where trials against figures linked to the former Assad regime are underway. This is as the country continues to grapple with its past. There's a name that caught my attention. I think a lot of people who've been following Syrian politics and current affairs for some time now, Atif Najib. He's a former senior security official and cousin of the ousted President Bashar al-Assad. And he's among those that are facing accountability. He has reportedly been sentenced to death. This is over his alleged role in abuses during the early stages of the 2011 uprising. Najib's case is part of a wider effort to address alleged crimes committed under the former regime. But what does this wave of trials mean for justice, for accountability, and I think most importantly, for reconciliation and the reimagining of a new Syria? And joining us to try and answer some of those questions is Dr. Rahaf Aldogli, lecturer in the Middle East and North African Studies at Lancaster University. Doc, good morning. Thank you so much for joining us. Welcome to the show.
2: Good morning, and thanks for having me.
1: No, pleasure is all ours. I want to kickstart this conversation with the basics for our listeners, maybe who are not familiar with the figure that is Atif Najib. Why is he so significant when it comes to understanding the origins of the Syrian uprising back in 2011?
2: First of all, Atif Najib is like known to be a cousin of Assad, and in the early days of the uprising, especially when it started in Daraa with a group of young children who were detained by the security forces, Atif Najib was responsible for torturing these kids, and actually the detention of these kids were like the spark or the flame that ignited the Syrian revolution in many cities. So it's more of symbolic, and Atif Najib actually tortured against Syrians has not started with the Syrian uprising in 2011, but he's a notorious figure that is known for years and decades in detaining and torturing Syrians. So the symbolism is there, especially in Daraa, where it's where the first flame of the uprising started in that small city where they challenged Bashar al-Assad as the dictator. So it's very symbolic to have him at least like it's where like having this kind of accountability for victims of the early days of the Syrian uprising.
1: I want to come to, you know, these trials that we've been seeing unfolding in Syria for the last couple of months now. How significant are they, and do you think they could be the beginning, the start, of Syria finally trying to shed, decades of the Assad family and the regime, and just how brutal that time has been, and I don't know, to start heal and maybe unite the country despite everything that's happening around them?
2: Well, there are two things here. First of all, for millions of Syrians who experienced detention, torture, disappearance, displacement, and the loss of family members under Assad rule, and especially Atif Najib, this ruling carries enormous symbolic significance. However, we need to be cautious here, not to say that we should be careful not to equate sentencing Atif Najib or Assad with the transitional justice. The current authority, I have my personal criticism of the current authorities, how they are processing transitional justice.
1: We all do.
2: Transitional justice.
1: we all do, trust me.
2: cannot be reduced to the punishments of one individual. However central he was to the system, the violence of the former regime was institutional and involved extensive networks. And especially with the current authorities, we have seen the rebranding of certain figures that were like accomplice in torturing Syrians, that they are now still in Syria, and they have been normalized back to the scene, like Mohammed Hamshoh, Fadi Saqr, and so many other names. So even to some Syrians who are critical political or not kind of has lost the trust in this new authority, that's not enough. It might be emotionally enough and morally, however, it cannot be equated to a full comprehensive transitional justice that should seek truth, should seek clarification of the fate of the disappeared, access to the archives and evidence, the repatriations of victims, and more of institutional reform. So there's also an important question of legitimacy. Justice after authoritarian collapse must not appear selective or become a mechanism through which the new political order prosecute its former enemies while overlooking violations committed by actors associated with the victorious side. So this is something, there is a big question in the minds of some Syrians that asking, what about the violations and the violence committed by victorious factions so far? By the factions that have also committed atrocities against the Kurds during the long 14 years war. We have seen silence over that side, and we have to be careful here that over 100 armed groups that emerged during the Syrian war, and these armed factions are now, most of them are now in central commanders in the new army, and also committed atrocities after the fall of Assad in the coast and Suwayda, and we hear nothing about how accountability will be held. So despite the importance or the significance of this ruling against Atif Najib and even sentencing Assad in absentia, still there are big questions of how this, of whether the judicial system will be sovereign, will be not accomplice or kind of appeasing the authority. So it's a question of the independence of the judicial system more than anything else. Because if you know the beginning or the early symbolic kind of challenge that the Syrians called in the streets of Syria in early 2011, it was about injustice, corruption, political representation, political pluralism. So these were the main questions that pushed Syrians to the streets. So we need, with this new authority, to remind it that, okay, that's not enough to select certain notorious figures and say, like, look, we are holding these accountable, because there are other questions for Syrians to build the trust between the authority and Syrians, to see that, okay, this process is transparent, this process is not selective, this process is not to legitimize and more or less consolidate the power of this authority.
1: And I think very, very important points that you're making there. And I'm just thinking to myself, listening to you speak, and not trying to be pessimistic or anything, because I think any of us that has been following Syria for the last couple of years and seeing and reading about some of those atrocities that were committed during the Assad regime would want a positive outcome after this transitional justice cases that we've been seeing proposed Assad. Is there possibility that these trials could deepen the divisions that are already existing in the country? You spoke about what looks like double standards between the various factions and how they're being judged. Could there be a negative side to it?
2: Definitely, there is always consequences to that. There might be, these kind of selective kind of ruling or accountability holding, it might create more divisions and factionalism. And there is one thing that, especially when a country gets out of a long war period, the new authority needs to build the trust, and this is very important. Trust cannot be built with these kind kind of symbolic gestures. We need to be, because Syrians are not kind of naive. They have lived through dictatorship. They have lived through wars. They have lived through regional instrumentalism. So even when America comes and say like, okay, al-Shura is a great leader, Syrians are not going to be naive enough and say, oh, well, if America is, we know that America has certain interests in the region, has certain interests in al-Shura, and they are acting out of their main interests or what they want. So Syrians are not kind of, again, naive to believe everything that's being told by the authority. So this might create more divisions rather than unity. However, I should say here that with the majority, and sorry to say, like the majority Sunnis who were subject to extensive torture, and I have heard it from so many other communities, heterogeneous communities or other communities like belong to Christians and the Druze and the Alawites, they kind of admit that the Syrian Sunnis have way far of being subject to torture in the and more grievances. So they share, and they have even with the Druze who have been just subject to massacres in July last year. They have admitted that this ruling, if this can create, can help Sunni Syrians to feel at ease with their emotions with what's happened, that's good for Syrians. But again, there are big questions here, because the Druze are starting to ask, where is the accountability that should be held against the central commanders who committed atrocities against us? And others are also the Sunnis who were living in the in northern Syria, and they were also subject to torture by HTS.
0: It's a new beginning. It's a new era. Salam Media. Humanitarian journalism.
1: Bismillah, alhamdulillah, wassalatu wassalamu ala rasulillah. Welcome to Salam Media. It is 8 o'clock on the dot, just 1 minute past 8. Coming to you live from the Salam Media studios, this is Yunus Kawanga, your host of Call to Guidance, that show that deals with everything and anything that has to do with dawah and community development. And alhamdulillah, we're carrying on that spirit of community development and dawah together with it, alhamdulillah. Might not be explicit dawah towards people who do not know much about Islam, but can also be what we call irshad, reminding people who are already Muslim, alhamdulillah. And later on, inshallah, at around 8:30, we'll be speaking to the Porki Islamic Center, as we'll be joined by Muallima Fazila on that point. But to start the show tonight, alhamdulillah, we've seen the posters flying on social media, alhamdulillah. Tomorrow night, the Jam'iyatul Ulama will be hosting a quite interesting round table of discussion, the caption which is less lectures, more conversation. And joining me on this discussion is actually one of the speakers who will be part of the panel, Mufti Muhammad Kathrada, who is serving as a Mufti at the Jamiatul Ulama South Africa, JUSA, Darul Ifta, where he specializes in Islamic dietary law. His work offers guidance rooted in both traditional scholarship and contemporary understanding. Beyond the desk, Mufti Saab is a dangerous game qualified trails guide with over a decade of experience walking in South Africa's big five wildernesses such as the Kruger National Park and the Greater Kruger National Park. Mufti Saab, assalamu alaikum wa rahmatullah, and welcome to the show.
3: Assalamualaikum salam wa rahmatullahi wa barakatuh, Mulana. It's a true privilege and honor to be here this evening on Salam Media. And assalamu alaikum to all of the viewers and listeners out there as well.
1: Jazakumullah khairan, Mulana, for availing yourself for us to help us get through this interesting initiative which we've seen ramsacking on social media, which picked my interest into understanding more about it. Before, people start giving their own two cents, I want to hear from, like they say, from the horse's mouth. So inshallah, Molan, if you can just take us through what led to the culmination in terms of this program being set forth. What was the main issues, if we can put it in that sense, that brought about the idea that, hey, it's time that we actually have a roundtable and speak about the discussions or the topics which are going to be spoken about tomorrow, inshallah.
3: Rana, if I put it to you in a manner that will be as brief as possible, however, will also convey the message adequately, is as the Jamiatul Ulama South Africa, we are often tasked with many different outreaches through various provinces within the country. And on this particular occasion, we were tasked with hosting an outreach in the northern suburbs of Johannesburg, which ranges from the Houghton going up to Midrand areas. Mm. And on that note, as ulama and as people of the fraternity, we often will gravitate towards a Jumu'ah lecture, and then we will have a school program followed by, you know, an evening Sira Jalsa, etc., which all have its place and are very, very much requirements and needs of our communities and societies. But then the discussion flowed into, what do we do for the youth? You know, let's have something for the youth. We're targeting the Jumu'ah platforms. We've got a ladies program that's going to be taking place at Qurtuba. But what do we do for the youth and how do we engage with them? And this is when now the discussions and thoughts start flowing, and we say, okay, we're going to go to a masjid, and we're going to say we're going to have an evening for the youth, and we're going to have a qiraat, and then we're going to call somebody to sing a bit of a nasheed, and we're going to give a lecture and have a Q&A. And then, you know, the sort of the cogs in the brain start turning, and you ask yourself the question that to create relevance amongst those individuals who require, exactly as you highlighted in the introduction to this, that irshad, where a person is on the right path, but sometimes just needs a little reminder to remember where his roots are and what's his grounding. So in order to engage with that specific dynamic of people, you often have to put yourself out there. And in the promo, one of the things that I've mentioned is that as ulama and as the fraternity of scholars with the youth, it's not that we don't have anything in common. It's that we don't have the opportunity to spend time in each other's company enough. And that's why there's such a major disconnect. So now we say, okay, how do we put ourselves out there and how do we get to the youth? And then you go back and you think to yourself, where have I been the last few weekends? Or where do the youngsters say they're going? And it's not what it was 10 years ago or 5 years ago where guys are going to Rosebank and Sandton City. It's garage culture which has taken over majorly in Gauteng and Johannesburg. And that's when it clicked. We said, Oakland's garage, let's do it. And that's where the idea sort of spilled forth in terms of that's where we want to be and that's where we need to put ourselves.
1: Subhanallah. You know, you really touched on a very interesting point there, because I think we all have experienced this, especially when we visit the masajid, and you would hear the more elderly part of our community saying the same thing, that where are the youth today? What's happening with the youth? Or maybe they would say such statements as the youth are lost, etc. And this is exactly the time to look at the point of Irshad in a very interesting perspective, especially having to check what is, you know, these days it's all about the content. It's all about what's new, what's vibing. Being a teacher myself, I understand very well that the learners, they get bored. You know, that whole issue of the attention span. Before, they used to say it takes about 25 minutes. These days, like 5 minutes, you lost them. One of my students actually said that their attention span is as long as the reels on Instagram. So these are the interesting points that we really need to attack. And I love that you guys are also using the approach which is more what we can say casual and not formal, like the statement on one of the posters was less lectures and more conversations. And if we can just pick a few of those conversations, Mufti Saab, inshallah, if you can give us plus minus, what would be the main topics discussed and how would that actually impact our community, inshallah?
3: Yeah, so if we go back and we sort of try and understand what's it gonna look like tomorrow evening, what are we expecting at Oakland's garage, and how's this discussion gonna take place? And what we envision is that we're not gonna prepare any topics from our side. Right. We're not gonna come there and say this is what we're gonna be discussing. Mm. But what do we want? We want the youth to say, this is our challenge. Every time You tell us how to solve problems. Mm. You tell us what our challenges are. And right. you make your own interpretation of what we are going through as youth. But when have we as youth ever been given the opportunity to say, my hand's up and I want to tell you, this is the problem and this is the challenge I'm facing.
1: Mm.
3: And that's going to be the dynamic of this specific conversation. So if you can picture it, it's going to be a group of friends sitting down at the garage, having a conversation about real life and real stuff and real challenges. So if we have to answer that question, what's the topics going to look like? It can be anything. It can be anything from a person's personal problems in their life. It can be something that has been lingering in the back of your mind with regards to Islam. You need some clarity on this specific point going forward. And you're just uncertain and unsure about it. Here's your opportunity. Mm-hmm. We're going to discuss. We're going to engage you with regards to what it may be. And one very important thing. We live in a society that has changed from what to why.
1: Mm-hmm.
3: Because as youngsters, us ourselves as young ulama within the fraternity, we find that more and more we begin questioning and asking the questions of why and not what. So we always want to know why is this happening and why is that? So we want those youngsters who have those questions of why come forth and ask us. We're not saying that we may know everything, but we're definitely going to engage you on whatever it may be that you require us to engage you on. Because there's often things that as youngsters, you may not understand about the ulama fraternity. You may feel that they are aloof from you. They're completely disconnected.
1: Mm.
3: But you're making that assumption without understanding their background. So here's an opportunity for us to come on the same grounds, have a discussion, understand each other better, create a network, create a link, so that going forward, you have a reference point, and so do we.
1: Subhanallah. You know, Maulana, as you're speaking, you're really bringing about this smile of pride on my face, but not pride in terms of a personal perspective pride, but it's a pride of our alma mater, you know, the Jamia al-Ulum al-Islamiyya, which really infuse the perception of understanding modern day culture and try to infuse it with the traditional teachings of the, you know, what we find in the Quran, what we find in the Sunnah. And this is exactly what the scholars in hundreds of years ago spoke about in terms of knowing the issue of the shan of your time, because that person who doesn't know the situation of his time is actually a jahil, is actually an ignorant. And unfortunately, we do find that sometimes we do get trapped in the fast-paced movement of the world and we feel as if, you know, we are unable to catch up. So just before we go on a break, inshallah ta'ala, I think this would be a very interesting question here is in terms of now, let's say, now there's that, inshallah, a student who's still studying in Darul Ulum and he's still thinking of where to try and specialize after he has made his takharruj, graduated, etc. But at the same time has concern of what's happening in his society. What would be your advice in terms of looking at the need of the time and how to put in whatever skill the person might have into good use, inshallah?
3: So we look at that after the air break?
1: No, we can look at it now, inshallah. We have like 3 minutes, inshallah.
3: That's perfect. So if I were to give you my insight with regards to that, and how could a person who's still studying, you know, make that decision in order to funnel and challenge himself in the correct manner.
1: Mm.
3: I'm going to bring about the hadith of Rasulullah sallallahu alayhi wa sallam, al-shababu shu'batun min al-junun, that as a youngster and as youth, that youth of yours is a portion of insanity. Now, if we understand what does this insanity mean, this insanity is actually courage. It's fearlessness. As a youngster, what do you have that's your greatest asset but can also be your greatest liability?
1: Mm.
3: It's the courage and the fearless nature that you have. So if you are a young alim, if you are somebody who is studying, if you're a youngster, whatever field you may be in, remember, you're going to have courage to take on the world. My advice to you, in order to channel that, is seek the correct guidance when you are channeling that courage of yours. Because remember, your courage can either take you to the pleasure of Allah subhanahu wa ta'ala, or it can steer you directly away from that pinnacle of ecstasy which we all seek, and that is the pleasure of Allah subhanahu wa ta'ala. So when you are channeling this path, take the courage. But remember, courage has to be guided. And you seek that guidance from your seniors. You seek that guidance from from being in the company of those we have experienced before. And the combination of the wisdom of your senior and the courage of your junior is the recipe that will take you far in life. And that is what we require as youngsters going forward. It means that don't just think you can achieve everything on your own. Remember, you need that shadow to be over you in order to guide you and take you forward. Now, if we go a bit more specific and say, how and what should a person be focusing on in the current circumstances of South Africa and the current dynamics that we find ourselves within? My advice to you is that if you are going to do anything, become a specialist. Mm. And if you are going to become a specialist in it, make sure you become the master of that so that you become the reference point for every other person going forward. You become that pillar. You become the foundation so that anybody who needs to go forward in that specific field knows that they come and can rely on Maulana Yunus Kawanga when they require this specific insight or this specific topic of discussion. So two key points we take away there. The first being, remember that that courage of yours that's going to take you far needs to be guided by the wisdom of your senior. And whatever you are going to do, make sure you do it with perfection. Because that's the teaching of Allah subhanahu wa ta'ala through Nabiya Kareem sallallahu alayhi wa sallam. Inna Allah katab al-ihsan ala kulli shay.
4: Subhanallah. I just love the way you put everything to perspective, Mufti Saab. And inshallah, I think we will dive a bit more into the program of tomorrow night after the break, inshallah. So let's take a quick break and we'll be back, inshallah.
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4: Bismillah, alhamdulillah, salatu wassalamu ala rasulillah. So if you're just joining us right now, I'm in a discussion with Mufti Muhammad Kathrada regarding tomorrow's sit-down conversation time. You know, it's time for us to actually put down all the fists because we've been fighting for too long, man. And that's one thing I don't like about the times moving so fast, that everyone has their own opinions and this one against that one. But it's time for us to actually come together and start speaking about things that are really troubling us as a community and see how we can actually put that together. So Mufti Saab, before we go to the evening program, I see there's also in the Juma roster, there's a beautiful common Juma program which is taking place in various masajids. And right here, let me see, we have the Joburg North. For those inshallah who will be able to go to any of these masajids, we have Masjid Tariq bin Ziyad, which is Marlborough, Sunning Hill Masjid, Masjid Duha, Masjid Luqman, Wendywood Musallam, Masjid Furqan, President Park, etc., and many others. There's actually about 15 of those, and alhamdulillah there's many ulama and the muftis also who are going to be giving talks, and yourself inshallah at Masjid Furqan inshallah ta'ala. So if you can just take us through that. I know this here, the topic might come up in the evening discussion, but here it would be a bit different, inshallah. So if you can take us in terms of this specific program of the Juma programs, how is this going to impact the community, inshallah?
3: So, Morana, you know, if we look at the topic that we specifically have chosen for our outreach, this comes on the back of March in March, and the current climate that we in South Africa as Muslims are facing with regards to whether it may be Islamophobia, or others may interpret it as it's something that isn't Islamophobia, but we've created the perception that it is Islamophobia. Whatever it may be and whichever mindset you may come from, the reality is that as Muslims, being on haq and being on the path of Allah subhanahu wa ta'ala, you are going to face challenges. So when we chose this specific topic and this idea, obviously being the month of Rabi'ul Awwal, and we understand the seerah of Rasulullah sallallahu alayhi wa sallam, but the seerah is not just restricted to certain elements and to certain aspects. When you put on a different lens, then every time you look at the seerah, you will find that answer and you will find the resolution to that specific problem that you may be facing. Now, as Muslims in South Africa, because it's the first time we're ever experiencing something like Islamophobia, a backlash, somebody telling you about your religion and holding you hostage because of the faith that you have chosen, it's a new dynamic for us. And how do we overcome it? How do we face it? We feel that we are drowning in something that is completely new. But let's do a reality check and let us understand that Islamophobia is not something that was founded in 2026. Islamophobia was not something that was founded in 2000. Islamophobia was there from the very inception of Islam. Islam was combated by those who disliked Islam and disliked the Prophet sallallahu alaihi wasallam. So from the very onset, they would already have this animosity towards Nabi Karim sallallahu alaihi wasallam. They would also have negative propaganda against Islam from those days, when it was in Mecca, when it was in Medina Munawwara. Nabi Karim sallallahu alayhi wasallam came under this. And what's the difference? The difference is not that we are facing a new challenge. The difference is we need to understand what were the management elements that Nabi Karim sallallahu alayhi wasallam put into place to overcome these challenges. And that's exactly why we chose the topic, because with the month of Rabiul Awwal, with the current climate that we find ourselves in, there's nothing more apt than getting the divine guidance from Nabi Karim sallallahu alayhi wa sallam, which is inspired by Allah subhanahu wa ta'ala to overcome even your contemporary problems that you think are not found in the seerah of Rasulullah sallallahu alayhi wa sallam.
4: Subhanallah. And I think it's very prevalent that we actually discuss these type of issues now, especially with the climate that we just faced, the political climate and the other issues that we just went through in these past couple of months. And on top of it, if we can just add into the, you know, into a footnote, is the importance of da'wah, because you just mentioned in the inception of Islam also and atrocities that the Muslims were facing, but at the same time, regardless of what they were facing, there was always that hype regarding pushing more and more da'wah, which is how we saw, alhamdulillah, many of the Sahaba becoming and turning into Islam. Now, inshallah, if I can turn to the program itself, inshallah, I'm looking at the panelists here, yourself, mashallah, and Maulana Muhammad Budania. Also another very vibrant young Ali, mashallah, tabarakallah, and Mufti Hamza Mullah as well, one man, one voice. These are people who we normally see on social media, people that we can say we can relate to. Now, in the, you know, those who don't like to show their faces, mashallah, who do their heavyweight in the background, we have Mufti Ismail Kaji, Yosati, mashallah, Mawlana Muhammad Sajjada, also another very strong and vibrant Alim, and Mufti Riyad Lahe. So this is amazing. I mean, obviously, I know all of them personally, but for those who do not know the panelists, what can you give us in terms of what to expect from them tomorrow night, inshallah?
3: So when we chose these panelists and we identified them, and Maulana Yunus, you'll probably relate very well to this, each person's got a very dynamic personality here. Each person's got something different to bring to the table. No one panelist here is the same. Let's be honest, right? So you've got Maulana Muhammad Budania, who's a vibrant soul that can chat and have a conversation with anybody off the cuff. Somebody who can relate with you so quickly that you think the moment he opened his mouth that you were friends for the past 10 to 15 years. It's really something mind-boggling how Maulana is able to take over and demand that conversation. Then you've got the other dynamic of somebody like Mufti Hamza Mullah, who's just, you know, got that touch with the youngsters. He's got the lingo. He's in the know-how. He's just able to be so relevant to what you understand and the lingo that you're talking about. So that definitely comes into play. And then you come down to Mufti Ismail Kaji. Now you said somebody who doesn't really like to show his face and understand something. He brings something very unique to the table. Mufti Ismail, very structured in his approach, very mature in the way he can bring something across, but very youthful at heart. So that's a completely different dynamic that will resonate with a different type of youngster. Then you've got Maulana Sajjada, who's very composed. Maulana is very composed, but very powerful in the way that he will bring across a message. So he's able to navigate things very seamlessly. And for that specific reason, Maulana Yunus, we've actually selected Maulana Saad as our facilitator for the evening. So Maulana Saad will be facilitating the entire evening because of his strong personality, but even his calm demeanor in managing the situation. And then lastly, we come over to Mufti Riyad Lahe, who is just this bundle of happiness, who can convey a message to you and make you feel so welcome and so pleasant in the way that he'll bring something across. But after he's spoken to you, at that very moment, you may not think much of it, but when you go back, you realize the depth in which what he said to you may have sound simple, but once you reflect on it, it has a lot for you to remember and take back. So that composition of youngsters that we've put forth, each of them have their own dynamic and bring something different to the table, so that every single youngster out there has somebody they can resonate and relate with on that panel discussion tomorrow evening, inshallah.
4: Inshallah. So just going through the details on the poster here, we have obviously the panelists, and at the bottom left corner, we have the date, which is tomorrow night.

0: and how to deal with mental health, inshallah ta'ala. So Mufti Saab, before you leave, inshallah ta'ala, in the last 2 minutes, what would be your take home in terms of any advice that you can give tonight, and to also entice us to join for tomorrow's night's program, inshallah?
1: My final parting advices that I'd like to offer is that, remember, you are not alone out there. As much as you may be going through something, remember, we are no different to you. It doesn't mean that we have a title. It doesn't mean that we went through a different cause. We are now completely different individuals. We can have the same problems with different titles, whether it be a doctor, whether it be a lawyer, whether it be an alim. Remember, our challenges can be the same. And if you come to us, we can relate to those challenges, we can understand those challenges, and we can convey that message to you to be able to give you the correct guidance on how to go forward with it. In terms of a teaser for tomorrow evening's discussion, I think if you ever had the thought that you would like to openly discuss something with an alim, but you were too nervous to do it because in the masjid, you can't stand up and speak in front of a Jummah platform, or you just never had the courage to pick up the phone. Tomorrow evening, if you pull up to Aston Oakland's garage, you have the opportunity to speak your mind. There's no judgment. There is no question that is too advanced. There's no question that we're not going to accept. Ask your mind, speak what your heart wants you to say. And remember, you may not get an answer that you like, but you're definitely going to get a response that inshallah ta'ala will be in accordance with the sunnah and teachings of Islam and what Allah subhanahu wa ta'ala has asked from us.
0: Inshallah. Jazakumullah khairai once again, Mufti Saab, for your time, and really make dua for a successful pilot event tomorrow night, and hopefully to see more of such and platforms where people will be able to assimilate with the ulama and not feel like we are worlds apart, inshallah ta'ala. Once again, may Allah subhanahu wa ta'ala bless yourself and the Jam'iyatul Ulama for such beautiful and amazing work that they've been carrying out for decades, not even decades, for over a century now, alhamdulillah, in South Africa. And may Allah take you all from strength to strength so that we can all benefit from you more and more, inshallah.
1: Ameen, inshallah. Jazakallah to you, Murana Yunus, for reaching out to us, and to Salam Media for hosting us on their platform with regards to this. We really ask all of the listeners out there and all of the viewers, please remember us in your du'as in this endeavor, and may Allah subhanahu wa ta'ala guide every single participant, every single attendee, to do this solely for the pleasure of Allah subhanahu wa ta'ala. And let us remember that we need to continuously renew that intention and check ourselves why we are doing it and what reason we are doing it for. Jazakumullah khair.
0: Wa alaykum assalam wa rahmatullahi wa barakatuh. Alhamdulillah, that was Mufti Muhammad Kathrada speaking about tomorrow night's event, inshallah ta'ala. So if you didn't get the details, it's from 8 p.m. at the Astron Garage in Oakland, inshallah ta'ala. Now let's take a break, and after the break, we'll be discussing the Porky Islamic Center, inshallah. We'll be back.
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call to Bismillah, alhamdulillah, wassalatu wassalamu ala rasulillah. It is our second segment right now, inshallah ta'ala. And we'll be speaking, inshallah ta'ala, looking at rather the Porky Islamic Center, which is led by one, and I mean by the Sheikh Habib Milanzi and his wife, mashallah, Muallima Fazila, who will be joining us on this discussion. The Porky Islamic Center has been really, in my eyes, very successful in most of a lot of the programs that they have been running. And recently they had the winter drive, mashallah ta'ala. And we are here to just discuss more about what it is all about and how it started, inshallah ta'ala. Assalamu alaikum wa rahmatullahi wa barakatuh, Mu'allima, and welcome to Salam Media. Mu'allima Fazila, can you hear me? All right, while our technician is just still trying to get a hold of her there and just see if we can remove that technical glitch, inshallah ta'ala, just to remind one and all regarding that we are in the new month, alhamdulillah. So the UQSA has, mashallah, has actually released the new calendar, alhamdulillah. We're in Rabiul Awal of the year 1448. And as we all know, this is the beautiful and Mubarak month of the birth of Nabi Karim sallallahu alayhi wasallam. And the theme for the month, obviously, would be following the footsteps of the Prophet sallallahu alayhi wasallam. And right, Mu'allima, can you unmute the mic? I think your mic is muted on your side. Apo Fazila? Fazila, I think your mic is muted and we are unable to mute unmute on our side. Can you please unmute? Right. Okay, let's take a 2-minute break while we just sort out our technical glitch, and we'll be back, inshallah ta'ala.

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1: Bismillah, alhamdulillah, wassalatu wassalamu ala rasulillah. Welcome back. And we're just still trying to carry on with the show, inshallah. Apa Fazila, there we go. Jazakum Allah khair. Assalamu alaikum wa rahmatullah. Apa Fazila, assalamu
2: alaikum. How are you?
1: I'm doing well, alhamdulillah, and yourself?
2: Can you hear me?
1: Yes, perfectly. Jazakumullah
2: khair. I'm good, thanks. Alhamdulillah.
1: Alhamdulillah,
2: I'm well.
1: Alhamdulillah. Abu Fazila, inshallah, if you can take us through the inception of the Porky Islamic Center, how it started, because from Alhamdulillah, your husband, Molana Habib, who informed me that it was actually started by your father, Sheikh Sawab Chiwele, inshallah. So if you can just take us through in terms of what pushed him towards starting the center and how has it been throughout the years until where we are today, inshallah.
2: Bismillah ar-Rahman ar-Rahim. Jazakallah so much for the honor. I hope I'm clear, Mulana. Can you hear me?
1: Loud and clear, Abba.
2: Okay. So, alhamdulillah, it is such an honor to be speaking on this platform about, you know, something that I hold very close to my heart. Like Mulana has mentioned that the Porky Islamic Muhammad Sawab Chiwele and his wife, Khadija Mtala. Basically, Porky Islamic Center started in 1992, which makes, in 2026, alhamdulillah. Basically, they had a vision of creating a place of worship. But within that, they wanted also a place where the Porky community can have hope, you know, can bring hope to the community members. And also they wanted to establish a center where people could learn about Islam. And also my mother was very dedicated when it came to education.
1: All right, Appa, are you still with us? Right. Seems like we have another technical glitch, inshallah ta'ala. So while our technician, inshallah, gets to it, inshallah, we'll give another crackdown in terms of what Apo was telling us, that the program was started by her parents, actually, Sheikh Thawab and her mother, Ummi Khadija, and back in 1992, subhanAllah. So that makes it about 34 years this year. Apo, are you with us? Assalamu alaikum.
2: Welcome. Network is a bit unstable.
1: Right.
2: Can you hear me now?
1: Yeah, loud and clear. Jazakumullah khair, Apa.
2: Can you hear me now? Okay. So, yeah. Can I continue on the question?
1: Yes, please. Yes, please. You can continue, Apa.
2: Hello?
1: Assalamu alaikum. Wa alaikum salam. Okay, Apa, so inshallah, I would like to just quickly take a 2-minute break. Then when we return, inshallah, we'll just sort out our connection, inshallah. Tell us. Let's take a break and we'll be back, inshallah.
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1: Right, if you're just joining us, we're still discussing the Purki Islamic Center, inshallah ta'ala, with Mu'allima Fazila Chiwele, who were just informing us in terms of the inception of the beautiful and prestigious Purki Islamic Center. When you go online, alhamdulillah, most of Maulana Habib Milanzi's feed, you would see it's all about Purki and how work is being done in that area, mashallah. Mu'allima, you back with us, inshallah?
2: Yes, Mulana, can you hear me?
1: Loud and clear. Jazakumullah khaira. Loud and clear. Now, you were just taking us through the historical in terms of set up of the Purki Islamic Center, how it started by your father. May Allah subhanahu wa ta'ala be pleased with his beautiful work, and may this be his sadaqatul jariyah until the end of time. And now, in terms of programs that you have at the center currently, inshallah, can you take us through that, inshallah?
2: Inshallah. Our programs address the spiritual, educational, social, and developmental needs of the community, right? So we've got daily programs, which are regular. That's your daily madrasa, and then your Quran and Islamic education, adult madrasa. We've got revert classes. We've got a nursery and an early childhood development program. We've got feeding programs. We've got support for vulnerable children, youth development, dawah and community outreach. And also we've got agriculture skills development. These programs happen daily and they are regular programs. And then we have a program that we host annually, like our ladies camp. Normally after the month of Ramadan, we have like a 1 week ladies camp. A program that creates a safe and meaningful space for women to learn, reflect to build sisterhood and strengthen their relationship with Allah subhanahu wa ta'ala. And then we've got also our Warriors of Faith Boys Camp, which is also a program focused on deen, discipline, leadership, character building, and brotherhood among young boys. And then we've got your Ramadan program, which is providing iftar for the Muslim community, and also having the mess iftar. Alhamdulillah, this year we had our third annual mass Eid at the Porki Islamic Center, which brought about communities from Orange Farm, Everton, and the Val Triangle, alhamdulillah. So for both Eids, the Eid al-Fitr and the Eid al-Adha, we normally have the programs there at the center. Yeah, I think I've mentioned the programs that we do. So our main aim is to connect communities, give children meaningful memories, and provide families with opportunities to connect and remind us that we are all part of one ummah.
1: Subhanallah. No, it is a really important thing for the community to always come together, and not only in Ramadan, but always have such beautiful programs which keep us connected and alive. I know with most of our township communities, Muslim communities, were, if we can say, in a way, started by our fathers who hailed from Malawi, alhamdulillah. And when we were young, we used to have those sikiri, you know, by the masjid, which kept the community together. You go into the Malay communities, exactly. You find the khaddat, etc., which takes place on Thursdays, etc. And these are things which kept us together. Now, recently I saw that you also have the winter warmth program, inshallah. If Malik can take us through that one as well.
2: Can you hear me, Malana?
1: Yes, loud and clear, Malima.
2: Okay. So normally we have the winter warmth project, which we try our best to, you know, have a drive where we collect gently used or new clothes for the mainly the madrasa children and also the community kids, which are vulnerable. So with this, it is because, you know, Porki is located in a very disadvantaged community, and most of the kids there are coming from disadvantaged communities. And winter being a harsh season, it becomes very difficult for kids to even, you know, have like a warm jacket. Some even don't have basic needs like proper school uniform to go to school. So this winter warmth, it is a project that we hold close to our heart as we provide, you know, warmth, bring joy to the kids, especially, you know, because as you've been experiencing the past 3 days, it has been very cold. So alhamdulillah, we had a program where we had our scarves handed out to our madrasa kids, and you could actually see that the kids, the smiles on the kids, that, you know, a small thing means so much to them. So this is the main focus of us, to make a difference, no matter how small, in the lives of the people who desperately need it. Alhamdulillah.
1: Alhamdulillah, subhanallah. And again, this is again relevant programs which are needed. And the picture right now is Sheikh Thawab in the blue jacket, mashallah, and a beautiful work that we see in terms of all the pictures that are showing here on the slide right now. And you know, these are the type of things that we really need to keep alive. I think Sadaqatul Jariyah should be the heart of the community, and doesn't choose whom you are or whatsoever. Now, in terms of we know that many a times when you speak about organizations or projects in Islamic centers, there's always challenges. And can you highlight for us what would be, or what seems to be, the main challenges that the Porki Islamic Center is facing, and what would be the ideal solution for those challenges, inshallah? Abba, are you with us?
2: Platforms like this.
1: Right.
2: Yes, I'm here. Can you hear me?
1: Yes, Maaf, I didn't get that. I think that it was lagging a bit. Yes, I can carry on.
2: Okay. Now, I mentioned the gratitude that I have, for having platforms like this, Salam Media, where we can actually, you know, involve other people who would like to make a difference. So currently our main challenges are financial stability, because most of our programs, you know, depend on donations and community support. So at the same time, the center has ongoing expenses, including your food, utilities, educational material, your maintenance, transportation. Like at the moment, we have some other things that we have to do, but because we don't have transport, and Port Gib being far out at the southern part of Johannesburg, so transportation, you know, cost us a lot. And infrastructure, because now we are growing. Remember when it's a need for proper infrastructure so that we can cater for more people, like our madrasa, our preschool program, that is, you know, that needs adequate infrastructure in order for it to become successful. And also the program costs, as I've mentioned, some of the programs, you know, we need a proper budget, but because we depend on donations and contributions, alhamdulillah, we make it happen, we make it happen. And then also supporting our educators and volunteers. At the moment, to get the center going, we do have, alhamdulillah, a great team of volunteers who have dedicated their time, you know, but at the end of the at the end of the day, they have families that they need to provide for, you know. So as much as they contribute and volunteer to the center, it will be more much better if maybe they could have a sort of a stipend where they can also get so that they can take back. Although their commitment always remains for the sake of Allah. And then we have also meeting the needs of the community. Now, this is the hardest part, because sometimes seeing the needs in front of us while knowing that our resources are limited, you know? A child may need a meal, but we don't have enough for each and every child. A teacher may need support. You know, a young person may need an opportunity. A program may need transport. A building may need urgent repairs. So the list goes on, and we cannot always meet every need. You know, so this is difficult because they are not simply statistics. These are people we know and people we care about. But however, our aim is not simply to keep asking for assistance. Our vision is to build a center that becomes increasingly sustainable, self-reliant, and capable of creating solutions. Alhamdulillah.
1: Alhamdulillah indeed. And inshallah, Allah subhanahu wa ta'ala will open up. You know, the verse, as you're speaking, the verse that came to my mind is that Allah subhanahu wa ta'ala helps those who help themselves. You know, like change the condition of those who change their own condition. And self-realization is a first step. And alhamdulillah, I think, I believe that we're actually moving in the right direction, inshallah. But we have last remaining 2 minutes, inshallah. If any words that you can leave us with, inshallah ta'ala. And also in terms of if people want to come and help or be contribute or whatever the cause may be, inshallah, how do they get in touch with you and the Porky Islamic Center?
2: Okay, thanks to social media, because it's easier when you just type in Porky Islamic Center. At the comfort of your home, you can actually see the work that we do, alhamdulillah. Sure. That's for first, if people want to get in touch. And also, we do have our Facebook, our social handles, where people can also have our contact details on that. And also, we welcome individuals to come in and see the work. We can always share with them where Porky Islamic Center is situated. We also welcome financial assistance if people want to say, okay, we've got you know, reliable people that know us, and they normally refer people who want to make a difference to us. And also through Mulana Habib Milanzi, who is also out there, you know, spreading the word of Deen, making sure that the work of Allah is always done. If they contact him, he can guide them as to where Porky Islamic Center is. Yeah.
1: Inshallah.
2: So that is what I can say in terms of contacting us. And for the words that I can share with people is, you know, as much as we know that Islam is a way of life, we should always have that in our heart. You know, has so much to offer, especially when it comes to solutions, of which the country is facing now. The country is facing a lot of problems, and Islam has a lot of solutions. So centers like the Porky Islamic Center, you know, is driven by a team of people who don't only want to work, but who want to provide solution to a community that needs it desperately. So it is upon every Muslim to try their best each and every day to live an intentional life and to make sure that when they leave this world, they become alive in other people's hearts.
1: Inshallah. No, inshallah. May Allah subhanahu wa ta'ala bless the Purti Islamic Center.
2: That this interview reaches people who desperately want to look.
1: Ameen, ameen, thumma ameen. Assalamu alaikum wa rahmatullah. Alhamdulillah. So that brings us to the end of tonight's show, mashallah, tabarakallah. We always make dua that Allah subhanahu wa ta'ala does take us from strength to strength, whatever small efforts that we're trying out there. It's all for the sake of Allah subhanahu wa ta'ala. Everything returns to Allah. Wa ila Allahi turja'ul umur, because we have nothing to claim, we have nothing to really say. But at the end of the days, inshallah, this will be the acts that will present to Allah subhanahu wa ta'ala on the day of Qiyamah. And it is a beautiful Thursday evening, and that means that tomorrow, alhamdulillah, Jumu'ah, and the first of Rabi'ul Awwal, subhanallah, Rabi'ul Awwal, a beautiful month, a beautiful blessed month, the birth of the Prophet sallallahu alayhi wa sallam. We'll see a lot of seerah jalsas taking place in this month, inshallah ta'ala. Starting off tomorrow with what we have as the Juma, the common Juma bayans, which are on the topic of Islamophobia and how we can take lessons from the life of the Prophet sallallahu alaihi wasallam and put them into reality, inshallah. And not forget saying a lot of durood upon him, salawatullahi wasalamuhu alayhi, and read your Surah Al-Kahf, inshallah ta'ala. And lastly but not least, let's not forget our brothers and sisters in Palestine, our brothers and sisters in Syria, as they're going through the transition, brothers and sisters in Myanmar. Let's not forget our Rohingyan brothers and sisters. Let's not forget Kashmir. Let's not forget Sudan, close to my heart, our home Sudan, our brothers and sisters in Congo as well, and other parts of the world, in Nigeria as well. Muslims are also going through difficult times, not only Muslims but everyone actually. Allah subhanahu wa ta'ala sent us to be humans first, because that's the main thing. Humanity is what we need to strive for, inshallah ta'ala. Until we meet again next week, Thursday evening from 8 p.m. until 9 p.m. This is your host, Yunus Kawanga. And you know, I do not move alone. I have my main man, my studio operator, Sadiq. We say, Assalamu alaikum wa rahmatullahi wa barakatuh.

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1: The very concerning conversation, the safety of learners and teachers in South African schools. That conversation is once again under the spotlight. There are reports that bullying, physical violence, intimidation, and even attacks involving weapons are raising serious questions about whether schools are still providing a safe environment for learning. But as I was doing my research and thinking about this, my initial question was, is this not only a discipline issue, or does it speak to the wider pressures facing schools? Are our schools a microcosmic reflection of what's happening in society, and how is it all affecting teachers, parents, and learners? And I think most importantly, the consequences thereof, which can often be very, very serious, you know, from trauma to learners disengaging from the education and just dropping out. So we'll be looking at that conversation. What is driving the escalation and the violence in our schools, and what can realistically be done to address it? And we'll be joined by NAPTOSA Deputy President Nkosi Phendule Ntantala, who's joining us via our virtual platform. Mr. Ntantala, thank you so much for joining us. Welcome to the show.
2: And to yourself and to your listenership, and thank you for having us.
1: No, pleasure is all ours. Even though it's to discuss, I think, a very, very worrying conversation. I was out with the bigger picture. Just how serious is the level of violence and bullying currently being experienced in South African schools? Is it off proportion that should be raising national concern?
2: It is very serious, I must say, and it requires that all hands must be on deck. National government, provincial governments, district education places, and everybody, including parents, they must be part of it. It's very alarming. We have never experienced back in the days instances where teachers would die at the hands of their learners, learners dying at school out of being stabbed by others or shot on the way to school and all those sort of things. The amount of weapons that children carry to schools, and even the extent of danger that you see lurking around the schools. So it's very alarming.
1: And I think you mentioned something that's quite concerning, the fact that teachers themselves are also saying, well, they're feeling increasingly unsafe in their own classrooms. And, you know, when one thinks violence in schools, it is often thought to be learner to learner, whether it's bullying, it's violence, it's usually school kids amongst themselves. But how did it get to teachers, and how are teachers affected by it? Are we seeing a decline in the amount of teachers that are willing to be in predominantly public schools, because the assumption, and when you look at the pictures, that is where some of these cases are happening? And just generally, how is it affecting teachers? It's their working environment at the end of the day, and you'd want it to be as conducive as possible.
2: It has affected teachers so greatly, such that you will find that there is less commitment and less passion on the part of the teachers to continue with the job that they are supposed to be doing, namely teaching and educating the learners. In fact, when you have conversations with some of the teachers, they will only tell you that I can only do what I can, and there's nothing more that I can do because learners are unruly, learners can't be controlled. If you admonish the learners in the class or even outside of the classroom, you are bound to make some form of resistance from the learner, and you may probably be manhandled by some of these learners. So it creates a very negative teaching and learning environment, and doesn't motivate the teachers to stay longer within the teaching profession. You may have seen reports in some of the newspapers that some of the teachers are leaving the profession, mainly because, among other things, the violence that they are confronted with, which results into mental strain. So it's very problematic, right?
1: You know, I think it's not a secret that generally South Africa, you know, we are a very violent society, and what could be happening in our schools could be a microcosmic of what is happening in society, because at the end of the day, children are going to emulate what they see, whether it's at home or it's in their communities. Do you think that's where we got it wrong? The fact that South Africa in itself is a very violent society, and what we're seeing in our schools is merely but a reflection, a microcosmic of a bigger, broader problem that we have as a society nationally.
2: You make a very important point there to say that the schools are indeed a microcosm of the society. Whatever else that is happening within our communities gets replicated in the schools. It's issues relating to, at first, domestic violence in the homes from where these learners originate. And you will find that in some instances, you would have learners coming from child-headed homes where there is no proper family structure. And in some instances, you would have learners coming from homes where it is difficult for the parents to put food on the table because of issues relating to poverty and unemployment. And unfortunately, even in instances where we're confronting government, where we demand as communities that we must receive certain services, we have normalized that our demonstration marches always turn out to be violent. And so I am saying you find almost in every space that our societies, our communities has normalized violence as being part of a solution to some of the problems that we encounter. And unfortunately, children learn from the examples that we set as adults. And that obviously will spill over to the school environment. And so that anger that children take from the home to the schools, and I must say, unfortunately, within and among the teaching folk themselves, you will have individuals who have gone through some psychological trauma, who have never healed from that kind of trauma. And therefore, if you have not dealt with those issues, then that problem will linger on. And so you were correct when you say it's not just a discipline issue, it's a deeper societal problem.
1: Very, very concerning. I want us to take a quick break. When we come back, I want to focus on some of the remedial actions. What mitigating factors can we put in place to try, I don't know, bridge the gap between discipline and therapy of some sort? Because at the end of the day, these are still kids, and you can't, I don't know, give up on them just like that. So we'll discuss that. What kind of support do schools need? And I think most importantly, teachers themselves, how can they be assisted? But we'll do that after the short break.
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1: Just joined us. I'm in conversation with Obabuko Nkosi Phendule Ntantala. He's a Deputy President of NAPTOSA, and we're having a conversation around violence in South African schools and how it is escalating to be a crisis, not only affecting learners themselves, but affecting teachers who don't see schools as a conducive working environment anymore and have essentially lost the passion to teach the future generations of the school, which puts, I think, the whole country in a very, very precarious position. Babu Ntantala, thank you so much for staying with us. Before we went on to that short break, I wanted us to return with solutions, if there's any. Are there mitigating factors that can be put in place to make sure that this doesn't become a generational problem where we lose generations upon generations of school-going children because of violence and the bullying that that's happening in our schools? And also, from what you guys have picked up into the schools themselves, particularly the public schools in our townships and our rural areas, would you say enough support is you know, being put in place to deal with the violent behavior, or we're simply expecting teachers once again to manage problems that go far beyond teaching, while they struggle as it is with resources and just conducive teaching learning environments?
2: Yeah, thank you very much. You make a very important point. The question of the support, and I must say, there isn't adequate support to support the teachers to manage this problem. But that's not where I want to start. I want to start with the role that teachers can play. I subscribe to a school of thought that says, if you're going to do anything and do it effectively and successfully, you must arm yourself with knowledge and information about that particular issue. And so I want to first encourage teachers that the most important thing that they can do under the circumstances is to first read and learn, gather information and knowledge around positive discipline. Because I must say, you find that in some instances, these incidents are as a result of learners retaliating from corporal punishment, which is meted out by the teachers. Of course, we know corporal punishment was outlawed donkey years ago. So I'm saying the first point that teachers, first thing that teachers must do, read, gather knowledge around positive discipline, so that you don't have the issues around corporal punishment. It's important that we must look back at our lives as teachers, look back at the time when we were learners. Some of us were once expelled from one school to the other because of how we behaved, but our teachers never gave up on us. So I'm encouraging the teachers to soldier on, but they will only be able to soldier on once they have gathered knowledge about positive discipline. I'm not talking about alternatives, because once you talk about alternatives to corporal punishment, you create another problem.
1: Yeah,
2: we must talk about positive discipline. Now, the second must be the role of the parents. I know parents would sometimes complain that the teachers blame them for the behavior and conduct of their children, and parents believe that that blame is not correctly portioned. But I want to say that parents or child minders have a practical role to play. I know some of the parents would wake up very early in the morning and would not see their children off to schools. But those who are charged with the responsibility to look after the children must do intentional things. What does your child carry to school? What is in that school bag that your child carries to school? Because when you prepare lunch for that child, you know what should be in the lunchbox. So should you also know what is in the bag that your child carries to school. I'm not saying this is going to be a watertight kind of a strategy, but at least you will be able to minimize the possibilities of learners carrying weapons to schools, because at some point, the child will also be tired of sneaking around and hiding a weapon so that they may get it to school. So I'm saying that's a practical thing that child minders and parents can do, you see, to help the schools as part of the support. Secondly, when parents are called to schools, at least to give that 1 hour or 2 hours to listen to the teacher when that teacher tells you about the issues related

0: those may have potential danger for the family. And so I'm saying that's the same attitude that parents should adopt towards schools. What is it that my child gets taught at that school? And so we must develop that keen interest to know from the teachers what is happening about my child at school. The other thing is support from education officials. Schools are not an island. Schools are entrusted to district officials to monitor, to assist the teachers, to evaluate the progress of the schools in every respect. And so district officials must play that role. I always quote that there is a protocol that the department crafted in 2018 to deal specifically with incidences of corporal punishment in the schools. Now, part of the responsibility that is given to provincial departments and districts of education is to ensure that they send circulars to schools twice a year to speak specifically on issues relating to corporal punishment. But it's not happening. That is not happening. I can confirm it is not happening. So I'm saying it's those things that are contained in policies, school safety policies, it's those things that are contained in the National School Safety Framework that we must do, that officials must monitor that the schools are doing, so that at least we minimize some of these things. But the biggest takeaway for me is dealing with psychosocial issues for both teachers and learners. People always tell me whenever I make this point that government would never afford to have psychologists in every school. But I am saying collaboration between Department of Basic Education and Social Development could at least give us social workers to deal with the psychosocial issues before they even culminate into issues of violence. I'm saying we must not be reactive. We must be proactive. And I'm saying that collaboration between Department of Basic Education and Social Development would give us those social workers so that at the lower level of incidents, those matters are prevented before they escalate into something very big.
1: Well, there you have it, Babunkosi Phendule Ntantala, Deputy President of NAPTOSA. Thank you so much for joining us, and I think for dissecting what is becoming a growing concern around violence and bullying in South African schools. Really appreciate it.
0: Thank you very much. And thank you for having us.
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4: Welcome back. You're still tuning into News and Views with myself, Salah Elomakwiri. Hope you are warm. And thank you so much for making us your companion this morning as we reflect on some of the most important issues as South Africans, as Africans, and I think as the globe entirely need to be grappling with. We're going to be looking a bit more inwards. We'll be looking at South Africa's social grant system, which is undergoing pressure as more and more people rely on government support to get through difficult economic times. I mentioned earlier that the statistics, unemployment stats were released yesterday, and the peak picture there is quite bleak. And I think it tells us one thing and one thing only, that the services of SASSA are going to be required now more than ever. And yeah, they at SASSA, well, they're continuing to review grants, trying to make sure that they're reaching people who genuinely qualify and who genuinely need them the most. We're going to be having a conversation with them. We'll be speaking to Lungelo Mkhamba, Senior Manager for Communications and Marketing for SASSA here in Gauteng, just to get more insight on this grant reviews, because they're very, very important. We're getting messages. People are saying, well, SASSA, stop paying my grant. What do I need to do? What kind of necessary paperwork is needed for a review and all of that? So we're going to be trying to answer some of those questions. And we have Lungelo Mkhamba, who's joining us via our virtual platform. Lungelo, great to see you again. Thank you so much for joining us. Welcome to the show.
5: Good morning to you and all the listeners of Salam Media. And I also just want to extend a happy Women's Month to all your female employees and all your listeners as well.
4: Well, thank you on their behalf. I want to start with the basics. I want to jump right into it. Grant reviews. We had a conversation previously, you and I, but it looks like it's still dominating the headlines. From SASSA's point of view, let's start unpacking it once again. How necessary are these grant reviews, and what exactly is SASSA looking for when a beneficiary is being reviewed?
5: Well, put simply, the purpose of the review is to ensure that only eligible beneficiaries continue to receive assistance from us at SASSA. It is not something that is being done to punish or to remove or to frustrate the grant from deserving beneficiary, but rather it's a mechanism that we have put in place just to confirm that beneficiaries continue to meet the qualifying criteria as it is required by law. And I just want to maybe give an example. At the time that you apply for a grant, maybe last year, there are chances that you could have been unemployed, you were single, your medical condition was different, but maybe 2 years later, your personal as well as your financial circumstances could have changed. You are now employed or you are married and there is a combined income between yourself as the SASSA beneficiary as well as your spouse. So when we do the review, we basically check, do you still qualify with the same information that you gave us 2 years ago? So we do not cancel or suspend the grant immediately. We are now working with stakeholders such as the financial institutions, your credit bureaus, your SARS, and where we detect that there is potential extra income that you are receiving. We then invite you to come for a review and just explain to us and bring your supporting documents so that we can check whether you still qualify. If you do not qualify, unfortunately, then we have to cancel that grant and make sure that it only goes to those who genuinely qualify and definitely need it.
4: The question around the amount of money that gets into your bank account, it's often one that's quoted quite a lot. People quite unsure about how that system works for me to continue receiving my grant. Do I, am I not supposed to have any kind of money getting into my account, whether it's from friends, family, or I don't know, whatever means? And is there a threshold of just how much can I have or receive in my bank account over a period of months or days? Can we maybe just unpack on that, because it's still quite confusing for some of our listeners?
5: Absolutely. And as SASSA, I can assure you, we will not suspend or cancel your grant because you have received maybe a once or twice off a gift that is not a extra income. Where we want to see is if you are receiving income. Are you employed, or are you running a business or a side hustle that maybe you have not declared to us? That is where, or we define it as income. So if you are employed or you are running a business, but we understand that it can be your birthday or a friend, maybe when you are struggling in need, can assist you with an amount of money that is sent to your bank account. We will not suspend or cancel that grant. And yes, there are thresholds for single as well as married applicants, my brother. For example, for our older persons grants, as well as the disability grants and the war veterans grants, if you are a single beneficiary, you must not own assets that are worth more than about 1.5 million rand. And if you are married, the combined assets must not be more than about just shy over 3 million rand. Mm. And in terms of the income, for example, for a disability grant, if you are single and you are applying for a disability grant, your annual income must not exceed about 107,000 rand. And if you are married and you have a spouse, the combined income annually must not exceed about 215,000 rand. Mm. We do share this information regularly on our social media as well as our websites, and we do have a call center number and offices. So we encourage beneficiaries, if maybe they just want to double check the thresholds, they are more than welcome to utilize some of those channels, just to make sure that they are still within the thresholds, they still qualify, and where they have exceeded, they have to come forward and be honest and let us know.
4: But then what if someone says, well, my financial circumstances, you know, have changed, because we know it can change from month to month. How does SASSA then determine whether someone still qualifies for a grant when that is the case, when financial circumstances seem to have taken a turn from one month to the other?
5: I think it would depend, my brother, on each person's unique circumstances. And that is particularly why we are doing these reviews on a monthly basis. So we don't do it once off. Oh. Where we detect that there is potential income, maybe for August, we see that there is potential income, we will invite you for a review to just come and explain. We notice there is an X amount of money that you have received. If you can prove to us that no, this was a gift from a relative, and you'd show us the supporting documents, then we continue to pay you. But where you genuinely show us that maybe you had a one-month contract or a project for a business that you were running, and you have exceeded the threshold for that month, and you were honest with us, we will do the review, we will do the assessment, and we will be guided by our laws as well as our internal policies. And where you genuinely still qualify, we will definitely not punish you. Mm. I can assure you of that.
4: Yeah, I think that's very, very important to note because people are feeling jittery. Hey, I want to come to what some of the beneficiaries, your beneficiaries that have contacted us are saying. People are saying they are receiving messages asking them to update information or to verify their details. Is there a way to distinguish between legitimate communication that comes from SASSA or from some of the scams that we've been seeing during the rounds, particularly targeting recipients of the elderly grant in particular?
5: We have also seen with great concern this particular year, especially on social media, there are a lot of scammers that are trying to target our beneficiaries, particularly our senior citizens, because they are vulnerable. And we just want to say there are a few instances. If you look at the branding, if you go to our social media pages, you can see how we do our posters and our branding and how our logos are placed. Most of the AI generated logos, if you look at first glance, you can just see that this is not done by government and it is probably a scam. Secondly, we also have a toll-free number, which is 0800-60-10-11. It's 0800-60-10-11. And if the information that you see sounds too good to be true, for example, maybe you are being informed that if you pay a certain amount of money, you will receive a grocery or you voucher, just take it with a pinch of salt and maybe verify it with us as SASSA first, just by calling our call center number to make sure that this information is genuinely coming from us so you do not fall victim to a potential scam.
4: Very, very important to note. There's been another concern with regards to delays when it comes to applications and appeals. If someone, you know, believes that their grant was wrongly stopped, how long should they expect the process to take until they're contacted and be told that, you know, you're all good, you're all fine, and then you should be receiving your grant as soon as possible?
5: Yes, absolutely. It's a very fair question. We do indicate to our beneficiaries if they are unhappy with any decision that we make. First and foremost, when you apply for a grant, you undergo the full process and you are then given an outcome letter. The outcome letter will indicate whether your grant has been approved and when you can expect to receive the first payment. If your grant has been declined, the outcome letter will also indicate in the appeal process that you can do. There is a national tribunal that adjudicates appeals. So you do have a legal right within 90 days from receiving the outcome from SASSA. You can submit an appeal within 90 days. It will be adjudicated by the tribunal. Mm-hmm. They may ask for extra supporting documents from you, and they may also ask for supporting documents from us as SASSA. But I can't put a time frame because each appeal would have its own unique facts and its own merits. But we always explain to our beneficiaries that if you are unhappy with our decision, you have a legal right to submit an appeal within 90 days, and then the tribunal will inform you of the outcome.
4: How long are you asking people to take you to court?
5: It's their legal right to do so. We have a responsibility to be honest and transparent as SASSA.
4: There we go. Lungile Mkama, Senior Manager for Communications and Marketing for SASSA in Gauteng. Thank you so much for joining us. Always a pleasure.
5: Thank you so much. And please stay warm and be safe.
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4: So tuned in to News and Views, myself, Salilo Makwediri, and we'll be chatting Eskom once again. The power producers once again at the center of a major political and economic debate. The National Union of Mine Workers has come out and rejected government's restructuring plans for Eskom. They're warning that the process could ultimately lead to privatization, higher electricity costs, which are already straining a lot of South Africans, and I think most concerning job losses. The union is also demanding greater consultation with workers before the plans move ahead. NUM has now indicated that it is prepared to take legal action over the restructuring process at Eskom, and we'll be hearing from them. We'll be speaking to the president of the National Union of Mine Workers, about Philip Vilakazi, who's going to be answering some of the questions for us on how what exactly is being proposed and why the union is so opposed to it, and what could this mean for Eskom workers and you and I, electricity workers, should the restructuring of the state power producer be passed. And he's joining us via our virtual platform. Bawo Vilakazi, thank you so much for joining us. Welcome to the show.
11: Good morning, Slaelo, and your viewers.
4: I want to jump right into it. I want to start with the fundamental issue here. Why is NUM rejecting the Eskom restructuring plan? What are some of the key concerns for you? Because, well, government has come out and they seem to be quite confident in this restructuring plan being the future, being the way forward for Eskom going forward.
11: Slilo, what we need to clarify to the public is the understanding of administration and the oversight. Eskom has got a CEO, has got a board, has got managers. But if you look and listen to the office of the President of the Republic of South Africa, they seem to be working in Eskom, and of which is not true. What is very important is to understand that political oversight must not tamper with administration, because in the administration, there are technocrats who are employed on contractual basis. This thing of staging political posturing or gesturing in the gallery of the public, while we know the baseline of every economy today in our digital life space, we need electricity. And the only electricity that is sustainable is the electricity that is produced from the coal that gives the coal-fired power station. The value chain there tells you more than enough job opportunities. Now, let's go to the primary issue of the price of electricity since post-load shedding to date, and the recovery plan that the administration of Eskom, employer management and employees took effort to take the country out of darkness. Now, today, while there is nothing broken, the office of the President of the Republic of South Africa is attempting to tell us a story that is not practical. It is true that the mandate of private sector is all about minimizing and maximizing profit, while the mandate of the public office is to ensure that service delivery is done profitably, is done meaningfully. We are sure and honest as NUM that poor service delivery in the country, especially the collapse in the state-owned entities, it was as a result of interference of politicians who knows only to slogan, but not to think about self-reinvestment of a business. Unless if they want to tell us that they don't trust the thinking of the board members, they don't trust the thinking of the chief executive officer and all the managers employed in ESCO. All our employees or our members, because we don't have employees, they've got their efforts to ensure that we continue with the current state. We give electricity where it is due. When you look at the commitment of these employees, Eskom, ever since the effort of the workers, they have managed to turn the corner. They declared their revenue that has seen the day. Now, today, when you introduce the TOS, when you introduce the task team, the question is a task team to do what? Because everything, ever since the delay of the decommissioning of the coal-fired power station, strategically endorsing the renewable energy strategy. Because IMF cannot come here and tell us, because we gave you money, this is what we want you to do. Public must be understood that we have got people who need electricity. They don't want it. They need it. There's a difference between a want and a need. 33.6% in the second quarter of unemployment, 32.7% in the first quarter. Statistics South Africa is telling us that 8.48 million individuals have even given up to seek for employment in the country. The economy of this country today is dependent on electricity because we are in a digital lifestyle today. We are saying to the President of the Republic of South Africa, especially the spokesperson, Honorable Magwenya, we have a problem of politicians who are interfering in the administration, bringing political power, the power that has got no administrative understanding of the processes in Eskom. Let them go and do politics, draw strategic policies which will lure the investors, private sector. I'm a mine worker by virtue of me being a president today. Private sector has got nothing to do with public service delivery. They've got to do with minimizing and maximizing profit. You introduce them in the strategic entity like Eskom, you are equally saying you are eroding the human dignity of the people of the Republic of South Africa. We are not going to allow that as National Union of Mine Workers. We will fight until they feel that we are defeated, because this war is going to depend how deep your pocket is. Mm. But you are going to put every effort. We know they've got money, but money cannot beat the truth.
4: One of the biggest concerns that, as Noom, you have raised is the issue around privatization. Government came out and said, this restructuring process about creating a more efficient electricity system. But you guys believe this could ultimately lead to privatization and ultimately the cost of electricity in South Africa being quite unattainable for ordinary consumers. Can you stress a bit on that? Why do you believe that could be the case should this restructuring be the way forward?
11: Private competitors, their priority is to make money. That's one. Currently, as we speak, electricity is not affordable. We are talking from experience when the ferrochrome business raised a flag to say we cannot be competing with the global world on the basis of the tariff. The electricity tariffs is way beyond what we may think of. We are also approached by the construction companies.
4: Mm.
11: They are also complaining about the tariffs. Everybody is complaining about the tariffs. Now, when you bring private owned or private mind in this public entity, believe you me, we are going to create a competition. The competition that will say all they need is to make profit. And when they make profit, the first thing they do is to say, we cannot operate with the current structure in as far as the workers are concerned, in as far as the system is concerned. Remember, the pulse of every organization are the workers. Whether you are digital or not, workers are at the center. We said to them, because this thing is just changing names, when I slide. Ever since the introduction of JET, Just Energy Transmission, we wanted them to break down numbers to say, we have got 400 plus thousand jobs, including permanent and contractors. What is it that these opportunities are going to look like in your strategy of just energy transition? Because our understanding is that there is no justice in this transition. Instead, we are seeing people of deep pockets playing on the poor minds of the hardworking, less paid workers of our world. Worst case scenario is the disadvantage of knowledge in as far as the public is concerned. Now, today, ever since even business has showed that the cost of the electricity in the country is unbearable, in that it has created us not to think out of the box, because the allocation we made in our business plan, it shows that electricity is stopping us to do what we can do and create jobs for these people of the Republic of South Africa and the surrounding. That's why we are saying, you stop it, you come to us, we are on the field, you ask us your questions, we give you practical answers of our day-to-day work. That's the difference.
4: How would you respond to, the question of... And this is usually coming from the right, the other side, that they will ask, at what point does protecting jobs become a barrier to the reforms Eskom urgently needs? And as Noom, are you essentially doing that? Are you, trying to protect jobs, even if it's at the cost of urgent reforms that could yield positive results, depending who you talk to, for Eskom and ultimately for power production in South Africa?
11: Slaelo, and I'm just calling your name not to say you are my enemy. Capitalism is a fundamental poison. It's a poison in this sense. When they introduced the so-called independent power producers. I remember the question that was asked by our late General Secretary, may his soul rest in peace, comrade, colleague, David Spoons. He said, when you are saying they are independent, what do they have to do with Eskom? Because if they are independent, they must be built. We must see them producing electricity without tampering with the status quo of Eskom. And nobody prepared an answer even today. They are fickling with Eskom, and they are fickling with Eskom to the extent whereby our experience in the 43 years of a trade union being NUM, we notice that capitalism through the right, these people, all they need is to make sure that money comes on their side. For the people of South Africa to be employed, Slaylo, is not a favor, it's a constitutional right. We are not going to be fooled by people who think they're the only people who went to school. All of us, our parents have paid. We know what we're talking about. We may not have the money that they have, but we've got the brains to tell them that now you are lying, and you are lying to the extent that you are making the people of the Republic of South Africa to see politicians as people who don't care about society, but they care about themselves and their families. We have noticed the value chain of the corruption that is going on across all these state-owned entities. Where is SAA today? What happened to post office? What happened to Dinel? To list only the few. The economy of the Republic of South Africa is on the decline because of this selfish, self-centered thinking of individuals as public office bearers. We are all equal to the law, and nobody must think that after he thinks, then we must just adhere to their thinking. Can we be respected, all of us, equally as we respect them?
4: Well, there I have it, the president of the National Union of Mine Workers, well, Philip Vilegazi. Thank you so much for chatting to us and for giving us your time. We're going to leave it here for now. Thank you.
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12: 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One of the verses recited today in Surah Hujurat, it just gives you shivers in your body. وَاعْلَمُوا أَنَّ فِيكُمْ رَسُولَ اللَّهِ وَاعْلَمُوا أَنَّ فِيكُمْ رَسُولَ اللَّهِ. Allah reminds the Sahaba, the congregation of the Sahaba, the galaxy of Sahaba, that remember well, in your presence is the greatest human. Like, try to begin to process the greatness of this boon. In your midst, in your presence, in your era, in your time, in your city, in your surroundings is Allah's Nabi. In Bukhari, in the first volume, Abdullah bin Rawaha radiallahu anhu's couplets are there. وَفِينَا رَسُولُ اللَّهِ يَتْلُو كِتَابَهُ وَفِينَا رَسُولُ اللَّهِ يَتْلُو كِتَابَهُ إِذَا انشق مَعْرُوفٌ مِّنَ الْفَجْرِ سَاطِعُوا وَفِينَا رَسُولُ اللَّهِ يَتْلُو كِتَابَهُ إِذَا انشق مَعْرُوفٌ مِّنَ الْفَجْرِ سَاطِعُوا أَرَانَا الْهُدَى

0: 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I don't know if you feel that hair standing on your body. People say, oh, it was a grand moment. Oh, we had celebrities. Oh, what a spectacle. Oh, we had drones covering the image. Oh, we had head of states who are more infamous than famous. Let me add, وَفِينَا رَسُولُ اللَّهِ. Sahaba enjoyed the privilege that often in their discussion, there used to be a pause and they would just realize revelation is in process. What's this, my Lord? How do you begin to quantify the greatness of this moment? The whole incident of Ifk, where the accusation and the slander was leveled against Aisha radiallahu anha, right? We're at today.
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0: Look at the adoption of the expression of the Quran. So lamaza means to speak ill of someone on his face. And hamaza means to speak ill of someone behind his back.
1: وَيْلٌ لِكُلِّ هُمَزَةٍ لُمَزَةٍ.
0: So humaza, وَيْلٌ لِكُلِّ humaza refers to مُغْتَاب. And lumaza refers to ta'an. If you know Arabic, you'll know what I'm saying. So those who speak ill of you behind your back and those who attack you in front. Allah didn't say, don't speak ill of your brother. Allah said, don't take out the faults of yourself. Don't speak ill of yourself. Because slandering your brother is slandering yourself. If I have an argument hypothetically with my brother or my sibling or my cousin, I'm not going to attack a mullah. Because I'm attacking my own surname. The Quran says, "La talmizu anfusakum." When you are attacking your brother, you're attacking yourself. And Allah says, don't mock at each other. Because you don't know who ranks at what level in the court of Allah. First, Allah gave a generic prohibition. Then what we refer to as takhsis ba'da ta'meem, specification after generalization, Allah addressed it exclusively to the woman.
1: Ya ayyuha alladhina amanu la yaskhar qawmun min qawmin asa an yakunu khayran minhum.
0: Let not a group, a tribe, a people mock at another people. Why? عَسَىٰ أَن يَكُونُوا خَيْرًا مِّنْهُمْ. It's highly possible the one you're mocking at is closer to Allah than you yourself. Then Allah gives an explicit prohibition.
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0: And let not a woman scoff or mock or laugh or belittle another woman. Aisha radiallahu anha is the purest of the pure, is the noblest of the noble. Allah referenced her in the Quran as tayyibat. Allah referred to her as mubarra'una mimma yaqulun, exonerated from the blasphemous accusations of these people. On a particular instance, unintentionally, inadvertently, she was a human. And this is our belief and our aqeedah that the Sahaba were noble, were pure, were pious. But there were moments where they slipped and Allah forgave them. So we refer to as ismat lil anbiya. The anbiya did not sin. We refer to the sahaba as maghfoor, forgiven. The angels, they cannot sin. That's the different categories. The anbiya did not sin. The angels cannot sin. The sahaba,
1: وَآخَرُونَ اَعْتَرَفُوا بِذُنُوبِهِمْ خَلَطُوا عَمَلًا صَالِحًا وَآخَرَ سَيِّئًا عَسَى اللَّهُ أَن يَتُوبَ عَلَيْهِمْ إِنَّ اللَّهَ غَفُورٌ رَّحِيمٌ.
0: Their tawbah was of such a level. وَعَلَى الثَّلَاثَةِ الَّذِينَ خُلِّفُوا. The three sahaba who did not participate in Tabuk without any valid excuse. So there were 10 in total, not 3. People assumed there were 3. 3 were separated in the context of Tawbah. There were 10 in total. 7 came and tied themselves up to the pillar when the Prophet sallallahu alaihi wasallam returned. And that's the first verse I recited. وَآخَرُونَ اَعْتَرَفُوا conceding guilt. اِعْتَرَفُوا بِذُنُوبِهِمْ they concede. خَلَطُوا عَمَلًا صَالِحًا they obviously had noble actions and there was the slip up. عَسَى اللَّهُ أَن يَتُوبَ عَلَيْهِمْ Allah will forgive them. And then Allah speaks about the other three. Ka'b bin Malik, Hilal bin Umayyah, and Murara bin Rabi'. وَعَلَى الثَّلَاثَةِ الَّذِينَ خُلِّفُوا حَتَّى إِذَا ضَاقَتْ عَلَيْهِمُ الْأَرْضِ Their regret and their remorse of the mistake created such a moment in their lives that the entire world narrowed up for them. I ask you, my brother, the crisis of the ummah, has it left you such that you cannot eat? Has it left you such that you cannot sleep? Did you ever have restlessness over your sins to a point that it created insomnia in you? Which happens to us for an interview, which happens to us for medical results that are pending, or there is some excitement or anticipation, and there is fluctuation of emotions. And of course, you become so overwhelmed by the moment, the anxiety is almost creates a paralysis in you. Has your tawbah and your regret of your sins ever created that sense of restlessness? Well, that is what Allah says was the tawbah of Sahaba. And that's what Abu Bakr Warraq has mentioned. Mentioned there in Madarik al-Tanzil. At-tawbatun nasuh an tadhiqa ala at-ta'ibi al-ard bima rahubat. An tadhiqa, that the earth must become narrowed upon you. When a person returns from burying a family member, nothing's got pleasure. No billboards got excitement. No food has taste in it. No amenities has attraction in it. No comfort feels, plush or welcoming. Nothing, nothing. Because you just buried someone of your own. Nothing. And I often say the way the malls of the world today are designed, enter the mall from one place and exit from another entrance or exit without engaging in commerce, business or trade. Just exit from the cemetery, feel the condition of your heart, the emotions, the regret. Your different lenses are on, you're revisiting, you're resetting your coordinates, you're asking yourself questions. You know what, you're going back to the drawing board and saying, I mean, where am I heading? What am I doing? اندھیری قبر کو خود روشن کرنے کی تیاری کر اقبال آج زندہ روح سے کوئی وفا نہیں کرتا کل مٹی کے دیر پر کون دعا کرے گا اندھیری قبر کو خود روشن کرنے کی تیاری کر اقبال آج زندہ روح سے کوئی وفا نہیں کرتا کل مٹی کے دیر پر کون دعا کرے گا اقبال illuminate your own grave, brighten your own grave. Today, people are not loyal to the living. You in the fantasy that your son will come make dua for you at your grave when you're dead? Well, you heard today in the Quran where Allah speaks about the criminal when he will be taken. وَجَاءَتْ كُلُّ نَفْسٍ مَعَهَا سَائِقُ وَشَهِيدٌ You know when a person is shackled and then there's an officer in front and an officer at the back and he's apprehended and he's handcuffed? Well, this is what the Quran says. One in front, one at the back. Who was he? Manna'il lil khair. Manna'il lil khair is bakhil. He was one that would withhold money. He would not spend. Invest for your akhirah. Itni wafadari nakar kisi se yu madhosh hoke ghalib. 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Don't give your life up for someone who will discredit all your accomplishments for one slip up. That's the world in which you live. You give your life for your kids and then you say, oh, what happened in the end? You give your wife for your better half, and I'm using it gender neutral, and then, you know, something else happens. I was once traveling from Amsterdam many years back, and this caption caught my eyes, the misery of a man. So you read it to avoid it, I guess. So what was the misery of this poor guy? He tried to surprise his wife on her anniversary and he had her portrait, her image tattooed on his back. Now, apart from the fact that Islamically it's not permissible, but the tattooing process, it's quite an excruciating process. And it would even cost you an arm and few legs. It's expensive on the body and the pocket. Lo and behold, that day he was going to show his wife, love, see what I've done for you. She eloped with his best friend. The misery of a man. I often say, we don't take the leap to Allah, but when the creation launches us and they desert us, at least use that moment to connect with Allah. We don't initiate the walk to Allah. We don't initiate the leap towards Allah. But when people desert you and abandon you, hurt someone, and I'm not saying deliberately, but by mistake if you've hurt someone's emotions or feelings, and then see what a battle it is to get them to wipe that memory. Oh man, they'll go on like, you know what, this is an apocalypse. It's like, okay, I apologize. Yeah, but bulwanu bo agru. And what does Allah say? غَفَرْتُكَ وَلَا أُبَالِي غَفَرْتُكَ وَلَا أُبَالِي. For the sake of me, I cannot translate وَلَا أُبَالِي. I cannot. Oh my servants, if you are genuine, I'll forgive you. And I won't make a fuss about it. وَلَا أُبَالِي. It's fine. It's okay. Come, I'm done. It's over. I forgave you. It's over. أَنْسَى ذَلِكَ جَوَارِحَهُ. I will erase the memory of that sin from the limbs of your body. And I will delete it from the record of the angels, the narration of Targheeb. حَتَّى يَلْقَ اللَّهَ عَزَّ وَجَلَّ يَوْمَ الْقِيَامَةِ وَلَيْسَ عَلَيْهِ شَاهِدٌ. So that when you appear before Allah on the day of Qiyamah, nobody can give evidence against you. So I was saying to you, well, Surah Hujurat speaks a lot about etiquettes. Our deen is very rich with mannerism. In Arabic, they say, "Kun ibn man shi'ta waqtasib adaba." Kun ibn man shi'ta waqtasib adaba. Yughnika mahmuduhu anin nasabi. You can be born anywhere, and you can be part of any family. Learn values, ethics, and morals. You won't have to introduce yourself to your father's name, or your country, or your nationality, or your language. Your values and your morals will be your introduction. Kun ibn man shi'it. You can be a child to anyone. Waqtasib adaba. Yughnika mahmuduhu anin nasabi. You don't have to speak about your ancestry and your genealogy. Sayyidina Ali radiallahu anhu used to say, إِنَّمَا الْفَتَى مَنْ يَقُولُ هَا أَنَا ذَا وَلَيْسَ الْفَتَى مَنْ يَقُولُ كَانَ أَبِي وَكَانَ جَدِّي. A young man, a person of merit and virtue, is who can stand tall on his own feet. And there's no credit and virtue to one who is running on the strength of his seniors or his predecessors. Some of us boast of our ancestors as if we're responsible for their achievements. Some of us boast about our ancestors. You know, my grandfather? Yeah, that was my dada. Yeah. The way we speak of them as if he's great because of me. The hadith is in Bukhari. Ya Fatima, salini ma shi'ti min mali la ugni anki min Allahi shay'a. Fatima, tomorrow on the day of Qiyamah, you will have to have your own hisab and I will have my own hisab. So, one reflection there, we were talking on this, so I'll just progress on that. Just the Quran just amazes me. Okay, let me share another thing. The concluding verses that we recited today of the 26 Juz, Allah speaks about Qiyamah, how real it is. So, the only thing that can bring discipline to the human race in its entirety at every level is the consciousness of accountability. Remember that. That's cut and dry, absolute, non-negotiable, irrefutable. The only thing that can bring total, absolute, complete, perpetual reform to society in its entirety, in every form and sphere, is the consciousness of accountability to Allah. There was an article of a country in Africa. Well, that's what I read, but today it could apply to many other countries in the world as well. The anti-corruption unit was the most corrupt. the anti-corruption unit designed for the elimination of corruption was found to be riddled with the greatest amount of corruption. Who polices the police? Who monitors the monitor? The only thing, my brother, what are you doing in Ramadan when you are in the hammam and in the washroom? You alone and you take in a ghusl and a shower. And while you take in a shower, every little while, what drives you to this? Do the same when you're on your phone alone. Do the same to that phone. When that phone is saying, hey, talak. What does hey, talak mean? It's asma'i af'al. Asri' ilayya. Come along. I'm challenging you. I'm enticing you. I'm seducing you. Water hasn't even entered your mouth, just on the external. And you are flushing it out. You don't want to even swish it. You don't want it to get close to you. Because you know, my Allah is watching. That is why Allah said, when you cheat in your business, when you lie in your dealings, when you are fraudulent, what did Allah say? You can only do that because you forgot you have an interview with me tomorrow.
1: الَّذِينَ إِذَا اكْتَالُوا عَلَى النَّاسِ يَسْتَوْفُونَ وَإِذَا كَالُوهُمْ أَوْ وَزَنُوهُمْ يُخْسِرُونَ أَلَا يَظُنُّ أُولَئِكَ أَنَّهُمْ مَبْعُوثُونَ لِيَوْمٍ عَظِيمٍ يَوْمَ يَقُومُ النَّاسُ لِرَبِّ الْعَالَمِينَ.
0: 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Every one of you will be talking to Allah directly without the medium of any interpreter or translator. How would we face Allah? Imam Shafi'i rahimahullah said, I forgave everyone. I don't want to appear before Allah on the day of Qiyamah and discover someone's entry into Jannah is pending because I didn't forgive him. And even if his entry is pending for a host of reasons, not because of my lack of pardon, I don't want to not forgive him because I won't be able to face Nabi sallallahu alaihi wasallam. Man nala minni. So nala in Arabic means to achieve, to receive. But if nala is followed by min, then it means sabba. Right? To use abusive language. Like raghiba means to incline, and raghiba an means to disincline. Da'a means to make du'a. But if it's followed by ala, then it means a curse. Da'autu lak, I prayed for you. Da'autu alayk, I cursed you. Now you don't understand Arabic, you say da'autu alayk, jazakallah. He said, no, aru baddua apeta mone. 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Today people say, I don't forgive, and inshallah Allah won't forgive. That's literally people say that. مَنْ ذَا الَّذِي يَتَأَلَّى عَلَيَّ أَنِّي لَا أَغْفِرُ لِفُلَانِ. Authentic hadith. One was a pious man, one was a sinner. The so-called pious said, you, Allah will never forgive you. Allah said, and who's deciding for me? And who's deciding for me? I have said this in my talks, and of late, I'm saying it so many places, I don't know where my death will come and when my death will come. But I've said it to my family. I said, write three advisors on my tombstone. Right? Three advices on my, I've told it to my family and I've told it to my students. Three advices I'm giving you, you must put it on my tombstone. So whoever comes to my grave can take three messages and leave. The first advice I give charity every single day of your life. Every single day of your life. Number two, the second advice I give, serve and obey your parents diligently, passionately, with due diligence. It is your safest and quickest way to Jannah. Number three, don't pass judgment on anyone. Leave that to Allah. That's the three advices I have. If I have to summarize my humble life, that's what I have to say to the world. I try to live by it. I cannot claim anything. من ذا الذي يتألى علي? Who's deciding for me? أني لا أغفر لفلان? That I won't. I have forgiven him and I've invalidated all your good. Today we heard in Surah Hujurat, don't dare raise your voice before my Nabi. I'll destroy all your good. أن تحبط أعمالكم. You people got a good passport, so you don't know what it is to apply for visas. Ask us.

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No mask, no entry. Allah says, no iman, no jannat. You say, yeah, you're right, huh? I said, no, but I'm inoculated, I'm vaccinated. Yeah, everything's in its place, yeah. I'm negative. No mask, no entry. Allah says, no iman, no entry.

team. 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Our theme is hope and fear. The life of a believer is between that. And we need to live like we're in fear, not live like we're anchored. The sign of a believer is he constantly fears Allah can snatch what Allah gave him. And a munafiq feels whatever I got, I achieved it and it will stay with me forever. Remember that. I'm making tahajjud for the last 40 years, man. Even my shaitan won't try to mislead me. Ooh. 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Jorti ni bolwano. I look on a poira waka chayar. 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Really, you know how to raise kids? You know how to raise kids? Your grandson will drop your head in such shame you won't know where to put your head. Your first child, par excellence. Your second child, crispy. Your third one, delinquent. Now you're going back. Then you ask, approach poiroche, to kono bijo. You're asking yourself, you gave him the same values, the same home. Allah taught you a lesson. The first one is in order, not because of you, not because of me, but because Allah molded him. Because Allah nurtured him. You gave the same values. You gave the same tarbiyah to number two and number three. We should never speak loud. May Allah save us. Show love to every child. Show affection to every child. I harp on my talks and I say, if you're serving on the trust of this masjid or in the school or in any institution because you have a child there or you have a grandchild there and the day you don't have a family member, you resign. You never represented the ummah. You represented a narrowed interest of a family. But the day you serve and you have no family member, you stand as an ambassador of this ummah. You stand as an ambassador of this ummah. There's too much happening. The stress is too much. Ask people who are dealing with the stress of the ummah. It's beyond your mind to imagine. You need counseling yourself in your own capacity. But just put a hand around people. I had a flight in Africa to a neighboring African country. My spouse was with me. We boarded the flight. And there was a Muslim couple there. I greeted them, but they were very reserved, very withdrawn. Okay, Assalamu alaikum, salam. Anyway, we landed at that country. My students were there to receive me. So as we got at the airport, he came there and said, Ustad, sorry to bother. There was a couple that came from South Africa. They were on Ustad's flight. They just lost their child and buried their child and they came. They were sitting literally behind me. And I said to my wife, I don't know, they're just looking so withdrawn. Man, buried his child and came. What do you want him to do? Do you want him to smile in your face? People are going through a lot. Allah speaks about the condition of Yaqub alayhi salam. It's my cry. And I'm crying this cry wherever I'm traveling. The ummah has lost the connection with the Quran. And this is the only way this ummah can come back and find the track. Find the track and start moving. Allah said regarding Yaqub alayhi salam, what Quran can tell you and convey to you, no counselor can convey. A friend of mine has lost his spouse and his children and one child survived. And then people insisted you need to take the child to counseling. So they went for counseling. You know, this session, that session. And after 20 sessions, they told the young child, because the child had lost his mom, the child was trying to process. So the child actually started doing daring things. 4-year-old ran in front of a car. Oops. So what you doing? No, I want to go join mommy. So obviously that's a child's mind trying to process. Mommy is in akhirah. What Allah? I'm missing. So how else do I go? So no, you don't do that. Circumstantially, if it happens to you, then it's from Allah, but you don't present yourself into that. Anyway, they took the child for counseling. After 20 sessions, they tell the child and the parent separate and then

0: joint counseling. You know what? In life, there are many things that happen that are outside your control, and it is in the wisdom of the greater being and the supreme being. So the father said to the counselor, this is where we start our counseling with. After 20 sessions, you're telling us where we start. Our elementary, our beginning, when we're saying, we say that everything happens by the will of Allah. This is where we start. You know, you went right round and then you're coming back here to end here where we start. Kareem, the Quran describes. Nobody can explain the world like the Quran. You got to dive into it. Brother Abdullah will bear witness. I landed from Canada and we were driving from London and we were just sharing Quranic reflections. And, you know, this is my humble passion. I can't claim. Wallahu a'lamu bil asrar al muta'a fi kitabihi wa ma 'alimna minhu illa ka qatra bal ka rashhatin fi jamb al bihar. Wallahu a'lam. Only Allah knows the depth, the wisdom, the oceans contained in the Quran. We only know a droplet, nay, a spray of the droplet. It's just too deep. So Yaqub alayhi salatu was salam is crying, he's hurting, and he's containing. The Quran describes the state as kadhim. Kadhim.
1: قالوا تالله تفتأ تذكر يوسف حتى تكون حرضا أو تكون من الهالكين.
0: حرض means مشرف الهلاك. On the verge of, you're going to lose your life. Aisha radiallahu anha said, when I heard that people were accusing me, I started crying so much that my parents feared أن البكاء فالق كبدي. Read the narration. That with tears this girl might die. Huzaifa bin Yaman radiallahu anhu said, a time will come, nobody will be rescued from the fitnas of that time other than the one who cries to Allah like a drowning person cries. When a person is drowning, it's not like, is there any lifesavers available? I think I'm gasping some water in here. He's ranting, he's venting, he's yelling, he's screaming at his rooftop. And, you know, when you do a post-mortem, you'll realize his last, he was just screaming. Huzaifa bin Yaman said, يَأْتِي عَلَى النَّاسِ زَمَانٌ لَا يَنْجُو أَحَدْ إِلَّا مَنْ يَدْعُ اللَّهَ كَدُعَاءِ الْغَرِيقِ. The times will become so turbulent, only he will be rescued. I always say in my talks, when your children are with you, talk to them about Allah. And when your children are not with you, talk to Allah about your children. When your children are with you, talk to them about Allah. Because that's the greatest thing. He's a rich man whose children run into his arms even when they're empty. When children look to you as a father and not as a money or monetary or anything else, they just come home. They just come home to talk. And you connect without any anything else. Just pure, rich, wholesome connection, interaction. So, kadhim. Kadhim. What does kadhim mean? And when your children are not with you, you cannot protect them in front of you. You see what's happening outside. I deal with a lot of drug-related cases. For the last 20 years of my life, I've lost count of how many youth, with the grace of Allah, we've had admitted into rehab facilities. And I've had mothers telling me, after we got the son admitted, got him clean, got him flushed out, got him reformed with the grace of Allah, no claim, only Allah does it. And like we say, no rehab can give you any guarantee. It is a place to help you heal if you want to heal. No, nobody can make you change. The verse of the Quran, and the scholars make an amazing deduction. Allah said to the Prophet sallallahu alaihi wasallam, لو أنفقت ما في الأرض جميعا ما ألفت بين قلوبهم ولكن الله ألف بينهم. لو أنفقت ما في الأرض جميعا ما ألفت بين قلوبهم ولكن الله ألف بينهم. Oh Muhammad sallallahu alaihi wasallam, if you had to spend the money of the world, you wouldn't have able to unite the hearts of your Sahaba, but Allah united them. Dalla, Hakim al-Umma Mujaddid al-Milla writes in Masail al-Suluk in Bayan al-Quran, Dalla ala anna ilqa'a sifatim min as-sifat al-mahmuda fi qalb al-muridi la yakunu bi ikhtiyari al-shaykh. 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The ayah teaches you to confer a virtue, a nobility, a reformation upon your son, your student, your disciple is not the prerogative, is not within the rights and the space of a teacher or a mentor. Only Allah can do it. Allah, I can't protect my child in front of me. What's happening outside? The hadith of the Prophet sallallahu alaihi wasallam in the signs of Qiyamah, Amya, Samma, Bakma. Read in the chapters of Fitan. Fitnas that will make you blind, will make you deaf, that will make you mute. Some time ago, I had a program here in Birmingham, and it was for brothers who are hard hearing and have speech impairment. And that's the euphemistic expression, so that we are not insensitive to anyone's disability, or as they would say, you know, differently able. So anyway, I was speaking to them through the medium of the interpreter. So I said, you know, as much as you are challenged in your own space, you are fortunate. You are fortunate. You've never heard vulgar. You don't know what's vile language. The interpreter says they refute in what you're saying. In sign language, there's every form of vulgar. By Allah, in whose control is my life. Like, what a world we're living in. You know what? Even the mute, there's signs. This is what I learned. There's every type of vulgar for a person in sign language. You say, okay, you know what? He cannot speak. So at least he's safe. You know, there's that poem I quote in Urdu a lot. Khamosh raha zamana hamari nekiyo pe. Aibo ki baat aayi to gunge bhi bol pare. Khamosh raha zamana hamari nekiyo pe. Aibo ki baat aayi to gunge bhi bol pare. Like everybody was mute about my accolades. But when it came to my demerits, then even the dumb became articulate. Imagine a world where even the mute, there is a sign for every form of vulgar. One of our scholars used to say, oh man, as much as you brag about travel in the air, you forgot that you now also polluted and contaminated the atmosphere with your sin. So today, the amount of aircrafts, look at aviation, aircrafts are designed to be 20 hours in the air and 4 hours on the ground. That's how an aircraft is designed. It doesn't belong in a hangar. It's not meant to be stationary. It's got to be 20 hours out of 24 hours. So 20 hours, it's airborne, it's traveling, it's commuting, it's transporting with all the amazing feat and accomplishments and everything. But have we also not polluted the atmosphere? Anyway, I was saying to you that Huzaifa bin Yaman radiallahu anhu said, you will have to cry to Allah and beg to him like how a drowning person begs Allah. Fitna, the different fitnas that come. The Prophet sallallahu alaihi wasallam said that man ashrafa laha istashrafathu. How often today you see this playing out in the world? Okay, let me make progress here because time is running out. Oops. I was saying to you this incident, kadhim. Just look at this word. Yaqub alayhi salatu was salam. Wabiyaddat aynahu min al-husni fahuwa kadhim. 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But he can just restrain it, just contain himself. You know, it takes a lot of courage, man. There in Bukhari, Al-I'tisam bil-kitabi wa sunnah, right towards the end, Imam Bukhari has made mention of the hadith. Haddathana Ismail ibn Wahbin. Haddathana Ismail ibn Wahbin. 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So his relative, Uyayna bin Hisn, came. And he said to Hur bin Qais, هَلْ لَكَ وَجْهٌ عِنْدَ هَذَا الْأَمِيرِ. Do you have any relationship with Umar? Hafiz ibn Hajar in Fathul Bari has written, this also speaks about the lack of etiquette. There are scholars here and they will appreciate. هَذَا أَيْذًا مِنْ جَفَاءِ عُيَيْنَا إِذْ كَانَ مِنْ حَقِّهِ أَنْ يَنْعَتَهُ بِأَمِيرِ الْمُؤْمِنِينَ. That the right etiquette for him was to say, do you have relationship with Amirul Mu'mineen? Choice of words. Everything matters. You can just work out when a person talks, if his tongue is sharp or it's calculated. It's euphemistic or it's abrupt. It's gentle or it's uncouth. A believer is refined. His character is measured. Who is a hafiz? 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You would observe him when people are sleeping, he's in salah.

0: My brothers, I'm going to die with this passion in my heart. And I hope my Allah will forgive me for this cry that I have presented to the Ummah. Abdullah bin Abbas radiallahu anhuma used to say, I come by an ayah. I get so immersed and preoccupied and consumed in that verse that my heart screams out to the whole world, leave what you're doing and come understand this ayah. I ask myself, I get a fraction of that. I cannot, never dare say like Ibn Abbas radiallahu anhuma, that would be the insult of the greatest form. You cannot even compare the fraction of the supposed little, limited, basic understanding to the knowledge of Sayyidina Ibn Abbas radiallahu anhuma. I get this in me by Allah in whose control is my life. If the Ummah can understand what Allah is saying here, it's going to resolve all their issues. I cannot imagine what Ibn Abbas's desire would have been. Inni la'ati ala al-ayah, fa'awaddu law anna an-nasa jami'an alimu mithla alladhi a'lam. Inni la'ati ala al-ayah, fa'awaddu law anna an-nasa jami'an alimu mithla alladhi a'lam. So kadhama literally means to contain. So I was saying to you, Uyayna, he comes and he speaks. He asks, his relative, Hur bin Qais, وَكَانَ مِنَ النَّفَرِ الَّذِينَ يُدْنِيهِمْ Umar. He was part of the cabinet. And who was the cabinet of Umar? The learned. People who had knowledge. وَكَانَ الْقُرَّاءُ أَصْحَابَ مَجْلِسِ Umar. So he said, do you have a relation with Umar? He said, yes. Hafiz ibn Hajar, who's one of the commentators of Bukhari, he writes and he critiques this. If you go, those that are, you know, I don't have any knowledge, so I don't want to be speaking like I'm pontifying myself. No, may Allah forgive me. We all are learning in the process. I've said this in my talks umpteen times. I envy my audience more than myself. Why, my brother? Because rarely do people listen to a talk for the wrong reason, and rarely do orators speak for the right reason. When you sit in there, the devil is not feasting on your brains. But when I sit here, he feasts on my brains. But having him feasting on my brains doesn't mean I back off from my duty. I got to continue. If you don't have ikhlas, you don't say, okay, no, stop it. No, you have to continue in the action to develop the ikhlas. So the position in which an orator finds himself, and especially in today's social media world, is so much more challenging. Each one has to cry to Allah. We would be probably most embarrassed for our best actions if the world only knew the motive behind it. We would probably be most embarrassed for our best actions. Oh, it gave you so much cover. It gave you so much recognition. But Allah's watching the heart and you cannot fool him. He says he knows sir. And then he says he knows akhfa. This is just like, when you're listening to Quran, I cannot tell you what happens to me, my brother. Ya'lamu sir. This is basic. You don't have to be a philologist or a grammarian or a polyglot. Ya'lamu sir wa akhfa. Sir, your secret. Akhfa, more secret than secret. More hidden than hidden. My mom's one word. You know, some people when they make dua, they say some things are so. You say, Allah is more perfect than the word perfect. That's her dua always. Allah is more perfect than the word perfect. Even the word perfect is deficient to describe how perfect Allah is. Subhanahu wa ta'ala amma yaquluna uluwan kabira. Uluwan kabira. He is way above what they blurt, they blasphemous, they argue, they claim. They is way above it. فَلَا تَضْرِبُوا لِلَّهِ الْأَمْثَالِ. Don't they give your own analogies regarding Allah. فِيهِ إِنْكَارٌ عَلَى الْكَلَامِ فِي الذَّاتِ الْإِلَهِ وَالصِّفَاتِ الْإِلَهِيَّةِ إِسْتِدْلَالِيَّةً كَانَتْ أَوْ ذَوْقِيَّةً وَبْتُلِيَ بِهَا كَثِيرٌ مِّمَّنْ يُنْسَبُ إِلَى الْعِلْمِ فَإِلَى اللَّهِ الْمُشْتَكَى. 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This is the verse we recited today. Sahih Muslim's narration. 1400 Sahaba sat beneath this tree which we read today in Surah Fatah. Laqad, by Allah, radiyallah, Allah was pleased, anil mu'mineen, with the believers, idh, when, yubayi'unak, they pledge their allegiance to you, tahta shajara, beneath the tree. Nabi sallallahu alayhi wasallam said to them, antum khayru ahlil ard, antum khayru ahlil ard. O my sahaba, you 1400, are the noblest that inhabit Mother Earth in its entirety today. Who are we idolizing? Who are our role models? Hadith of Sahih Muslim, the ayat we recited, antum khayru ahli al-ard. You're not the best in the region. You're not the best in Arabia. You are the noblest that inhabit Mother Earth in its entirety. نعم الصحابة من آووا ومن نصروا ونعم الصحابة من للبغي قد هجروا ونعم سيدهم من معشر نجب فيهم عن الظلم والإجحاف مزدجروا فأمرهم شورى بينهم إذا أتمروا سلمان فيهم كما المقداد أو عمر هذا بلال لغير العرب منتسب وذا صهيب لآل الروم مشتهر كلاهما سيد بالله معتصم بالدين مستمسك بالطهر مؤتزر وكلهم صار بالإسلام ذا شرف وسؤدد عنه كل الجاه ينحدر.
1: Somebody who's listening to me, may Allah motivate you to study deen. I've lost count of how many times I've thanked my father to the point he said, now boy, stop thanking me. At some point in my early years, like the devil throws that whisper into you. And I said, Papa, I think I'm done. I'm not continuing with this year. This is not meant for me. I think I need to take a U-turn. And till today, I don't know how many years have passed. Every time I study and I get immersed into the sciences of deen, I just cry in gratitude to say him, where do I begin to thank you? Ni'ma sahabatu man awaw. Can you imagine that moment? They sit in with Nabi sallallahu alayhi wa sallam and they put in their hands in the hands of Allah's Nabi sallallahu alayhi wa sallam. And then Nabi sallallahu alayhi wa sallam said, this is the hand of Uthman because he was gone to negotiate. This is his hand and he's putting it in my hand. And then my heart cries. I'm never one, Allah is my witness, to pass judgment on people, and I don't like to discourage. But I'm asking you, when you come to the masjid, don't come with a t-shirt of an infamous individual who is an adversary to Allah and His Nabi. Show some respect for the masjid. You're talking with Allah, you've got a t-shirt here of a player, of an individual who, apart from being bereft of faith, is devoid of morality. Malakum, malakum, la tarjuna lillahi waqara. What's wrong with you? You show no respect to Allah. The ulama have written, Mufti Shafi Sahib, read his kitab, Gunah be ladhat. Gunah be ladhat. The book is titled Pleasure Lessons, in which he appeals to the reader, at least abandon the sin in which there's no pleasure for you also. Ideally, omit and abandon every sin. But why indulge in a crime, disconnect with your Lord, in which you get in no excitement also? You might argue you roam your gaze and you get some excitement and exhilaration and fantasy. You listen to the wrong, and I don't condone it. I'm just creating the contrast. But then you commit and indulge and perpetrate in other offenses in which there is no excitement. Malakum, malakum, la tarjuna lillahi waqara, waqad khalaqakum atwara. Will you not show some respect for your Allah? The ulama say, make muraqabah of one ayah every day. Sit in seclusion, sit in isolation, and I'll call it a day. My time has lapsed. Where I'm going to go into it. Allah said, we gave you Fatha Makkah. Why? Why did we give you Fatha Makkah? لِيَغْفِرَ لَكَ اللَّهُ مَا تَقَدَّمَ مِنْ ذَنْبِكَ وَمَا تَأَخَّرْ وَيُتِمَّ نِعْمَتَهُ عَلَيْكَ وَيَهْدِيَكَ صِرَاطًا مُسْتَقِيمًا. To further guide you on the straight path. See what the scholars have written. Who can be more guided on siratam mustaqim than the Prophet sallallahu alaihi wasallam? He's guiding people in the sense of ira'atul tariq. There's two meanings to hidayat. Ira'atul tariq and isal ila al-matloob. Wa innaka latahdi ila siratim mustaqim. But here Allah says, Fatha Makkah was given to you to guide you, to further guide you on the straight path. This path of guidance, you continue to climb, you continue to ascend, you continue to grow on it. Stagnation in deen is lethal. Stagnation in deen is lethal. It's hazardous. It's harmful. Because the benchmark is not me or you. The benchmark is Sahaba. فَإِنْ آمَنُوا بِمِثْلِ مَا آمَنْتُمْ بِهِ فَقَدِ اهْتَدَوْا وَإِذَا قِيلَ لَهُمْ آمِنُوا كَمَا آمَنَ النَّاسِ. Read about their lives, then you'd know how far you're off the mark. Fatima radiallahu anha said to Asma, like, read their lives, read their lives. One of the common things amongst the pious was, they would have a book at their bedside. So they would be, last thing before you sleep is reading. I've been harping about this in my talks. We know the incident of Qarun, and we know when he came out and how he dazzled the eyes of people. And people were like, what a spectacle, my word. Oh, this was just something else. And so people lost their balance temporarily, momentarily. And today social media is designed how? That every one of us, before we go sleep, we go look for the Qarun of the day. We go on the net to see where was Qarun today. The Qarun of the Quran, Allah exposed his reality. The world today is so deceptive, they don't even tell you what happened to that Qarun. They only give you the front image. They don't tell you about his khasafna bihi wa bidarihi al-ard. I keep on saying in my talks, that man, that woman, that child, that stroller, the, you know what, the watch, the ring, the dress, the teeth. Oh, what a perfect ad. He also is not smiling in his life. The only time he smiled was for that ad. That's how fake it is. So they're dangling this before us. And every single day, you are going onto social media, deliberately, consciously pre-exposing yourself to this. So, inflicting yourself with ungratefulness. And if you stand up ungrateful, you're on the back foot from the word go. This is my humble words I say in my talks all the time. Every day at the traffic light, there will be one person who will be more opulent than you and one person who will be more challenged than you. Nature will expose you to both. The choice is yours where you fix your gaze. But every day life will present to you a higher end spec and a lower end. Now you want to look here and become ungrateful and say, Allah, you gave me nothing. Or look there and be grateful. You know when youth, when their lives change and they say, hey, my father is very kind. I say he was always kind. You only realize his kindness now. Your eyes opened up now. When hidayat comes, then you say, hey, Allah's given me the, Allah gave you this always. You only realize now. Don't walk so proud, my brother. وَلَا تَمْشِ فِي الْأَرْضِ مَرَحَا وَلَا تَمْشِ فِي الْأَرْضِ مَرَحَا إِنَّكَ لَنْ تَخْرِقَ الْأَرْضَ وَلَنْ تَبْلُغَ الْجِبَالَ طُولًا كُلُّ ذَلِكَ كَانَ سَيِّئُهُ عِنْدَ رَبِّكَ مَكْرُوهًا. Allah says, don't stamp the earth like that. And don't pop your head up. My mountains are higher than you. 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My earth, the back will cover the living and the belly will house the deceased. Don't be proud. Don't be proud. Walk with gentleness. Aisha radiallahu anha was asked, Mata a'lam anni muhsin. When do I know I'm a good person? She said, when you truly believe you're a bad person. May Allah grant me humility. May Allah grant you humility. 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
1: أعوذ بالله من الشيطان الرجيم بسم الله الرحمن الرحيم. I seek refuge with Allah against the accursed enemy in the name of Allah, the Beneficent, the Merciful. Peace be unto you. Assalamu alaikum. We want to welcome our friends in South Africa, the United States, and around the world to this week's edition of A Conversation with Elhaj Mori Salah Khan. I'm pleased to be your host. 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Salam Media is an online portal for humanitarian journalism. We don't just report the news, we advise you on what you can do about it. Today's broadcast is titled, Challenges Facing Muslims in the U.S. and Abroad, Part 2. Now, we had Part 1 last week with a panel of brothers. It was a very thought-provoking conversation, alhamdulillah, as I expected it would be given the panel that we had. Originally, I had wanted to have a panel of sisters for the second week, for part two. But I had difficulty being able to confirm sisters for a part two conversation. Inshallah ta'ala, we're not going to give up. I don't know if it was just the fact that the sisters that I reached out to had a lot on their plate at the time, or is it because, I mean, this is a very challenging time and a very challenging atmosphere we're in nationally and globally. I don't know what it is, but we're going to just continue what we can continue on vis-a-vis this struggle. And along those lines, we wanted to have a part two with just me and the audience today. Me sharing some relevant video on the issues that we want to touch upon in today's broadcast. And also, I should say, one of the very important issues. And then also we want to share perspective on these challenges that we're increasingly being faced with. That being said, I want to begin today's broadcast with a focus on one of our leaders who has been in need of our constant surveillance and support. Brother Sadiq, let's see that first video of our brother Khairi Alameen speaking about his father and this challenge.
2: Assalamu alaikum, y'all. I just got home from working on a docuseries for my father. I'm being harassed by Kobe right now because he missed me. But I did want to give y'all an update. Alhamdulillah, shukran for everything. We got it done. The imam is now at a medical facility, but at this time, we're not sharing which one. Once we have more information about his health and how he's feeling, we get an opportunity to actually speak with him, then you know, maybe we'll be able to discuss more. But we'll definitely give you updates on his health situation. But shukran for everything. Y'all did this. And it felt amazing to watch this kind of outpour. So much appreciated. As soon as, again, we have a more definitive update on his actual health status and we speak to him, we'll get back to you. But family sends their thanks. I send my thanks. I know my father sends his. So shukran.
1: Now, for those of you who may be wondering what that little piece of video was all about, Imam Jamil Abdullah Alameen, the former HRAP Brown, has been caught in a medical crisis for some time now. In the past, he has been dealing with a myeloma, a a cancerous issue that required medical attention, required him to be moved, and this move didn't take place. And this is a very important point to note. Imam Jamil was suffering once before in the Supermax prison where he was held for a number of years. And his medical condition had become so severe that those of us who are concerned about the imam and concerned about his welfare, concerned about the treatment or the lack thereof that he's been getting, we had to collectively engage in a campaign of pressure in the court of public opinion. And alhamdulillah, there were even a couple of congressional leaders that weighed in and helped to generate the pressure as well. They got him moved from the Supermax prison that he was in Florence, Colorado, to a medical facility within the prison industrial complex for treatment. And after the treatment concluded, I guess successfully, he was then transferred to another institution, in this case, I forgot what the initial institution was that he was transferred to, but then ultimately he was transferred from there to Arizona, where he's been now for a number of years. Unfortunately, Imam Jamil began to experience another health-related emergency that was not addressed as judiciously as it should have been addressed. And there was a growth on his face that was just growing larger and larger. And my understanding is that it got so large and so threatening to his physical well-being that he had trouble speaking. Yes, he had trouble talking. And so there was another very intensive campaign that was unleashed on his behalf to try to get him the attention, the medical attention that he needed. And then something very curious took place. Imam Jamil was moved from the Tucson, Arizona prison that he was in. And for a number of days, nobody knew where he was. That raised another red flag. And, you know, the activism in the court of public opinion intensified. There was a demonstration that took place in Washington when I was out of town. I was either in Georgia or back in Texas. I think I was back in Texas. But there was a demonstration that took place, and for a number of days we didn't know where he was, and there were probably thousands of calls being made to the U.S. Bureau of Prisons, and finally, as you can deduce from that little piece of video that you just saw, we finally was able to determine his whereabouts. We know exactly where he is, and he is again in another prison hospital receiving treatment for this life-threatening malady that he's having to deal with now. So, gratitude, as Brother Kyrie pointed out, to everyone who participated in that effort to bring attention, to bring much needed attention to what was, you know, what was going on. And, you know, we are concerned, and we may remain concerned, not just with regard to Imam Jamil, but also with regard to a number of our other political prisoners who are threatened with a syndrome that we refer to as execution by medical neglect. We are concerned about the number of prisoners that have already died as a result of medical neglect within the system, and they were released in a state of severe ill health. Finally, they were released to their families, and but they didn't get to enjoy being repatriated to their loved ones for very long, because not long after they end up being released, they pass away. So we are concerned about Imam Jamil. And I thought that for today's opening broadcast, for those of you who may not be aware, especially the young, who may not be aware of who Imam Jamil Abdullah Al-Amin is, what his legacy of struggle is, how important that legacy of struggle has been to the positive changes that have taken place in the United States over the years, especially from, you know, one of the most turbulent decades in American history, the 1960s. We thought that we would share some video on H-Rap Brown. That's who Imam Jamil Abdullah Al-Amin was before he embraced Islam. He was known as H-Rap Brown. So we want to share a piece of video on H-Rap Brown, about 9 minutes in length. And then following that piece of video, we're going to show a piece of video about 8 minutes in length on Imam Jamil Abdullah Al-Amin, the man that H-Rap Brown evolved into after his embrace of Islam. So again, you're going to see, and we're going to see these back to back. First, a piece of video of H-Rap Brown in his 20s. He was a firebrand and one of the demanding personalities that was part of one of the most demanding decades in American history. So we're going to see a piece of video of H-Rap Brown engaging in what he was known for. And then right behind that, we're going to see an older, more seasoned Muslim by the name of Jamil Abdullah Al-Amin. Let's see the videos, Brother Sadiq.
3: Consider ourselves as the authors of new justice. We have to see ourselves as the authors of a new justice. And wherever we find injustice and tyranny, we must stamp it. We must kill it. Frederick Douglass said the world belongs to the youth. Our job is to seize that and to make the world more humane. That has to be the role of any revolutionary or any person who considers himself revolutionary.
4: What really transformed you into the person who grabbed national headlines and with some of the clips that we heard that we ran at the beginning of the program? What moved you to that position?
5: I think we're always products of our time. And as to the coming together of certain events and ability more than anything else, I guess would contribute to any person.
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6: I think, you know, the Constitution has a lot of valid ideas and thoughts. But you see that the contradictions that exist in this country are created out of the 13th, 14th, and 15th Amendment. And otherwise, you know, like, you know, Constitution is nothing but white people's paper.
7: When black people began to rebel and you'd call it riots, we understand that those are not riots, those are rebellions. People are rebelling because of conditions and not because of individuals. No individual creates a rebellion. It's created out of the conditions.
8: tell them to shoot at Lady Bird?
9: I say if they give me a gun and tell me to shoot my enemy, I might shoot you.
10: 400 years he taught you white nationalism and you lapped it up. You taught it to your children. You had your children thinking that cows don't give good milk. Black hens don't lay eggs. Black for funerals, white for weddings. That's white nationalism. Santa Claus. A white honky who slides down a black chimney and comes out white.
11: No, justice ain't blind. Justice see white folks mighty well. As a matter of fact, justice means just us white folks in this country. For black people, justice is a joke. No such thing as justice in this country for black people. The courts are a tool of oppression. The courts, you know, like help to execute the genocide, the type of genocide that has been practiced against black people in this country for 400 years.
12: I walked out of the cell, two big animal like blue-eyed, pale devils come up and grab me on the arm and tell me I'm under arrest. However, I know more of their law than they do. I knew I was in a federal building. I don't know the honk. You see one, you see them all.
13: Get off me, man. Just get off of me.
4: Did you ever get any pressure to stop this foolishness and going back to school and quote unquote make something of yourself?
5: From whom now?
4: Pressure. Anybody.
5: Well, yeah, there was always a constant pressure of the older people, of you know, parent and older people who felt that this was not necessarily the way to deal with the problems that were at hand. But again, the level of commitment that most of the people, the youngsters, had at that time was of such that they were willing to sacrifice. Again, we began to see the educational process as being no more than a training process to keep people enslaved. And ultimately, we began to view the political process in that manner as well.
14: As we're talking about Democratic and Republican Party, that's not the case. See, politics concerns everything that you do. Everything that happens in your life is political. The real question is, whose political end does it serve? If it does not serve your political end, then it is not beneficial for you to be political in that fashion.
15: So where do black people fit into the political spectrum right now? Or should they at all?
11: Well, politics as defined by the geographical and influential spheres of this country is irrelevant to black people and is irrelevant to the masses of people. The vote has been used as a tool of oppression against black people. I mean, Camus raises a very good point when he says, what better way to enslave a man than give him the vote and call him free? It does not profit black people or poor people anything to have the vote and not be able to select the candidates who they want to choose. Now, how can you choose between Lyndon Johnson, Nixon, Agnew, Wallace, and Humphrey? There is no choice. Evil is evil. There's nothing in between it.
10: We tend to equate progress with concessions. We can no longer make that mistake. You see, when they gave us that nigga astronaut, you say we were making progress, but I told you they were going to lose him in space. He didn't get that far. You put Adam Clayton Powell in office and you couldn't keep him. What you think they're going to do with Thurgood Marshall when they get tired of him? They gave you Walter Washington of Washington, D.C., and you said we were making progress. That's not progress. See, it's no in-between. You're either free or you're a slave. There's no such thing as second-class citizenship. That's like telling me you can be a little bit pregnant.
14: Again, when you begin to understand the whole system of education in this country, whatever you don't control can be used as a weapon against you. Anything that you don't control can be used as a weapon against you. Education has been used as a weapon against black people because black people have been trained to think a certain way. See, we do not control politics, so politics as it's known in this country is a weapon against black people. And we began to examine what politics is. We find out it's no more than the apex of white cultural aggression. Nothing more. When a man tells you that you can only become free through voting, then he is restricting your mobility. He's restricting your freedom. You were born free. You must exercise your rights to be free. That man cannot give you freedom. But when he restricts an individual and tells him that he can only become free by voting, then he has denied you your freedoms.
15: Dick Gregory, running for office. Eldridge Cleaver.
11: I think the vote can only be used as a tool of organization. We can only use the vote to organize our people. Now, to really believe that we can put someone in office and that these people would be responsive to our needs, it's naive, politically naive. Because even if one of the black candidates who ran for office was to take the office of president, then black people must be prepared to fight against that person.
15: Why?
11: Because, you see, the system mandates the action of the individual. The individual does not determine how this country will function. This country works off the military-industrial complex, which means that it's profitable to wage war. And unless you, you know, devise another plan, another scheme to sustain, to boost this economy, then it's going to be necessary to wage war. Whether, you know, a black individual is in office or a white individual is in office. Well, so we're talking about a complete a change in system.
14: When oppressed people begin to evaluate politics, we must understand that we have to create a politics that's relevant to us. We must create a politics that's relevant to our lifestyle. We must create a politics that's relevant to what we do every day. So when we talk about politics, when we talk about the political reality of the black community, we are talking about something that's beyond Democratic and Republican Party. And in that sense, we must understand that we must incorporate a revolutionary ideology that pushes this type of political know-how and political knowledge in the black community.
1: So that was Adrian Brown. And he was in his 20s. He was a firebrand. He was a young brother who believed deeply in the by any means necessary philosophy that was expounded by the late Malcolm X. Alhamdulillah, our brother then became more seasoned after his embrace of Islam in prison. He embraced Islam in prison as a political prisoner. And when he came out, he established the community on the west end of Atlanta, a community that had branches in different parts of the U.S., and as I understand it, abroad in the Caribbean. But before we see that video, brother, let's go to a commercial and then just come back, inshallah, to Allah. Our first commercial.
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1: Welcome back. Challenges facing Muslims in the U.S. and abroad, part two, is our topic for today. And what I'd like for us to do now is see a piece of video. It's about eight minutes in length of Imam Jamil Abdullah Al-Amin speaking at a special event that was held in Washington, D.C., the nation's capital. For the late Kwame Ture, formerly known as Stokely Carmichael. These two brothers were like activist twins in the trenches of struggle back in the 60s. They were both students when they first met, students at the university. They were both firebrands who made demands of themselves and of their people and of the society for positive change. They were both leaders of an organization that was known as originally as the Student Nonviolent Coordinating Committee. This was the student-led organization within the under the umbrella of the civil rights movement that did phenomenal work in the U.S., especially in the South. Kwame Ture, at the time known as Stokely Carmichael, was the chairman. He was the chairman of SNCC, and A-Trab Brown followed him in leadership of the organization, an organization that later modified its name from the Student Nonviolent Coordinating Committee to the Student National Coordinating Committee. And again, these were two exceptional, deeply committed young activists back in the 60s who later became mature senior statesmen in the movement for positive change. In fact, our brother Kwame Ture ended up moving to Africa and continued to do the work that he was known for from there. But the piece that you're going to see, is this piece of video you're about to see, was a special tribute to Kwame Ture that was held right here in the National Capital Area. It was at the National Press Club in downtown Washington, D.C. And it was an exceptional program that had a number of very prominent nationally and internationally known speakers. And Imam Jamil Abdullah El-Amin was one of them. We have about, an 8-minute piece of video of the address that he gave. Let's see the video now, Brother Sadiq.
8: أعوذ بالله من الشيطان الرجيم بسم الله الرحمن الرحيم الحمد لله رب العالمين All praise is due to Allah who has created man and has not left him but indeed has given him guidance as to that which is liked by the Creator and he has commanded upon man struggle with consciousness and awareness in his behalf It is with this in mind that We see that the trust that has been given to man is always dispatched, for again, the Creator has commissioned. He has commissioned the soldier to fight, to jihad, the teacher to teach, the organizer to organize. And for the Muslim, he has commanded that we invite, that we give an invitation. And the invitation, again, is based and centered around that you invite people to the consciousness and awareness that struggle is an ongoing process. For Allah has said in the Quran, He has created man to toil and struggle. The word that is used in the Quran for struggle is kabad, which gives a general sense of struggle, meaning that everything and everyone who comes into this life engages in struggle to survive. The baby, when he is born, He transforms from breathing a liquid into breathing a gas. It is said that when the egg is fertilized, there's a competition between the sperm for fertilization of the egg. And this is implanted upon the individual himself, so he knows the nature of struggle. But then Allah in the Quran commands a higher level of struggle, for he says into jihad, fi sabilillah, to struggle with an awareness and a consciousness. And so it is that kind of struggle that distinguishes the people, those people whose commitment allows them to honor the trust, to become conscious and aware, and to struggle in a manner in which they first deal with themselves, and then that which emanates from dealing with yourself begins to involve the environment. That is the social context of struggle. And it is a struggle that is the higher form of struggle. So there is a sense of commitment that we make as individuals, and we ask the Creator with consciousness to guide our heart and to guide our tongue. We seek refuge in Him from misleading and from being misled, from betraying and being betrayed into ignorance by others. And on the basis of this commitment, we are able to distinguish those people who have made similar kinds of commitments. For indeed, in struggle and war, there is a kind of camaraderie that is forged in war, in the heat of war. So therefore, the communications are shortened between those people who struggle on that level. I don't need to come and tell you a whole lot about Kwame. It is evident, for For Allah has allowed him to struggle in a manner that is clear to the people. Blessed are those who struggle. Oppression is worse than the grave. He said it is better to live and fight for a noble cause than to live and die a slave. And it, again, it is with this understanding and awareness in this context that we begin to understand those people who were propelled, not just Kwame, and Kwame being, you know, a leading figure from an era of movement and struggle, but the people whose names that Kwame may know and I don't know, and who other people know and other people might not know. It is that sense of struggle that Kwame has committed himself to, not that just we come forth and give applause or that we say things kind about him. Because with myself and Kwame, there are certain things that we can say in the shortest of forms that has a deep meaning. Because again, we have similar experiences in struggle. But we do extend an invitation to Kwame and to all creation that there is a level of commitment and consciousness that you have to make in struggle to be able to be successful, to take it from one level to another. How do we bring about good people

0: amongst humanity that makes them strive for the best. And again, it begins with ourselves. If you can't beat yourself, you can't beat nobody else. Everybody can fight, but everybody can't win. There's a discipline, there's a price that is paid to win. So the Creator, in not leaving us alone to figure out worship, has instructed us concerning worship. He says to be a better person, one has to be able to commit himself to a practice. He says prayer 5 times a day, for prayer restrains and keeps you from bad behavior. Fasting during the month of Ramadan, for it teaches you self-restraint and discipline. Charity, because you will not have believed until you want for your brothers what you want for yourselves. And Hajj, because it is that sense of community and pilgrimage that makes us aware that all come from two. And Allah says in the Quran, all come from two. And he has created the races that men might get to know each other, not that they would hate each other. The best amongst you is he who is most righteous. The companions of the Prophet asked him, what is righteousness? He said, good behavior. He said, of the things that will make you successful, there are two. Taqwa Allah wal husna khuluq. That is consciousness of the Creator and your ability to do good, to have good behavior. It is this sense of struggle that we left the 60s with, and we continue with an awareness that struggle has not stopped. It didn't begin in the 50s and end in the 70s. If our analysis of struggle is that it began in the 50s and ended in the 70s, then there is a total failure of closure on the part of our struggle that we are involved in. Again, no, the movement sense of struggle, which has always visited struggle. It says that the anti-slavery movement, Marcus Garvey's movement, the Black Power movement, Civil Rights movement, they come and they go. But the struggle is continuous until Allah subhanahu wa ta'ala has righted the wrong that has come about. Again, may Allah be pleased with the effort that has been put forth by all of the people who have struggled here. And again, with Kwame, that he knows that Allah subhanahu wa ta'ala has raised him and that Allah has commanded in terms of a higher level of struggle from him. And that Allah will allow him to understand the importance in this life of making the declaration concerning that which is truth. And that Allah will allow him to understand in terms of that when Allah begins to move us from one condition to another, it's for a reason. And it's a mercy that he gives us time to reflect and to grow. So again, we ask Allah for a look that is merciful, a knowledge that is useful, a heart that is enlightened, a tongue that is truthful, an intellect that is unerring, a countenance that is pleasing to Allah. And may Allah give us success in this life and in the hereafter. May he raise us in the company of the righteous. May Allah allow the invitation that has been given to be accepted. Assalamu alaikum.
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2: Ameen, ameen, ameen to that dua of Imam Jamil. As you can see, this was a more developed, not just intellectually, but spiritually, most importantly, spiritually, Muslim leader. And this is what made Imam Jamil the target that he became. One would think that after he emerged from prison as a committed Muslim and set up shop on the west end of Atlanta and actually cleaned up, he and his community cleaned up and stabilized the west end of Atlanta. And you know, what one would think that there would have been nothing but forgiveness and gratitude for what the architects and the managers of this system, you know, had felt toward him for being the radical rabble rouser that he had been in his younger years. You would think that after Imam Jamil came out, this very mature and developed Muslim who was all about doing as much as he possibly could to help raise the level of awareness, to raise the discipline, the sense of

0: of self-control and proactive productivity of his community and the Jamaat that followed him. You would think that there would have been not only forgiveness, but there would have been appreciation for the man, the leader that he became. But quite to the contrary. Quite to the contrary, the community of Imam Jamil Abdullah Al-Amin remained under surveillance. This is something that we learned through the discovery process leading up to the trial, what masqueraded as a trial for Imam Jamil Al-Amin in, I think the year was 2002. And getting back to that piece of video we just saw, I was thinking while the video was playing, was that the National Press Club or was that Howard University? I know that the program, that event took place, was in the late 90s. I'm going to say 96, 97, 98. It was in the late 90s that that event took place. And it was a special tribute for Kwame Ture, who at the time had been diagnosed with prostate cancer. He has since passed away. And that was a very special tribute for him. The reason why I thought the National Press Club is because this was a C-SPAN recorded piece of video that we saw. And I'm so accustomed to through my own experiences, with some of the events that we've done, as well as being part of other events, oftentimes, most often than not, when C-SPAN is covering an event, it's at the National Press Club. We've had many events there in years past ourselves, press conferences and other types of conferences. But this could have been Howard University, but anyway, be that as it may, again, this was vintage Imam Jamil Abdullah Al-Amin, one of the most significant Muslim leaders from the United States of America, who has been a political prisoner now for, next month, it'll be 25 years. It'll mark 25 years that this nightmare has been going on. Inshallah ta'ala, what I'd like for us to do, Brother Sadiq, let's go to another commercial break, and then inshallah ta'ala, when we come back, there's some closing information that I want to share on something very important as it relates to the title that we're dealing with today, the challenges facing Muslims at home here in the U.S. and abroad. Let's go to the commercial.
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0: Welcome back. Challenges facing Muslims in the U.S. and abroad is our topic for today. And I want to end today's broadcast with some very wise counsel, some advice from a sociologist by the name of Jennifer Walter on what's happening in America right now. Her advice warrants deep reflection. So I'd like for you to please listen carefully to what she had to say. This is a quote. She said, "As a sociologist, I need to tell you, you're being overwhelmed is the goal. Let that just sit for a moment. Number one, the flood of 200 plus executive orders in Trump's first days exemplifies Naomi Klein's Shock Doctrine. Thought-provoking book. Using chaos and crisis to push through radical changes while people are too disoriented to effectively resist. This isn't just politics as usual. It's a strategic exploitation of cognitive limits. Listen closely. Secondly, she says, media theorist McLuhan predicted this. When humans face information overload, they become passive and disengaged. The rapid-fire executive orders create a cognitive bottleneck, making it nearly impossible for citizens and media to thoroughly analyze any single policy. Third, agenda setting theory explains the strategy. When multiple major policies compete for attention simultaneously, it fragments public discourse. Traditional media can't keep up with the pace, leading to superficial coverage. The result? Excuse me, weakened democratic oversight and reduced public engagement. What now? Now, these are her recommendations. Number one, set boundaries. Pick 2 to 3 key issues you deeply care about and focus your attention there. You can't track everything, that's by design. Impact comes from sustained focus, not scattered awareness. Secondly, use aggregators and experts. Find trusted analysts who do the heavy lifting of synthesis. Look for those explaining patterns, not just events. Again, look for those explaining patterns, not just events. Thirdly, remember, feeling overwhelmed is the point. When you recognize this, you regain some power. Take breaks. Process. This is a marathon. Point number 4. Practice going slow. Wait 48 hours before reacting to new policies. She says the urgent clouds the important. The urgent, it clouds the important. Initial reporting often misses context. Number 5, build community. Share the cognitive load. Different people track different issues. Network intelligence beats individual overload. Remember, they want you scattered. Your focus is resistance. This is excellent pieces of advice. And that's the end of this piece. I've already begun sharing the sociologist's advice in my social media. I'm going to continue to share it. because it's on point. The advice that she gives is on point. The the objective is cognitive overload. And that is what, up until now, this new administration has been successfully engaged in, for the most part. Now, on a final note, we just have what, 4 minutes left in the broadcast. On a final note, what I want to say is this. Brothers and sisters, and inshallah ta'ala, we're going to be revisiting our sister's plight, Dr. Afia Siddiqui, in another full broadcast. Don't let your guard down. Don't drop the ball. One of the things that I've noticed is that there is a lot less activity going on within social media, you know, certainly that I've seen, concerning Afia Siddiqui, since Biden denied her relief and left office. You know, yeah, we know that a good number of us within our Muslim community and the community at large, a good number of us who consider ourselves to be, you know, deep thinkers and activist-oriented folk who like to struggle for change, we have a tendency to engage in struggles of this nature as if we were sprinters. And when the sprint is over, you know, the urgency of the issue kind of dissipates. And this is what I am perceiving now. I hope I'm wrong, but this is what I'm perceiving now. There is much less activity around Afia Siddiqui than there was before Biden left office. And I know that there are those who will jump on the wagon because they see the wagon moving with momentum in a certain direction and they don't want to be left out. And those kind of folk, yeah, when everything is over and the that particular struggle that particular chapter of a struggle has ended, well, yeah, they're going to fall to the wayside because, you know, these were folk who weren't really committed. They saw something happening. They didn't want to be perceived as not being relevant to what was happening, and so they jumped on the bandwagon. And now that the bandwagon appears to have come to a full stop, they jumped off and they're off into other things. We can't afford to be fair weather friends of Afia Siddiqui or any other political prisoner for that matter. We cannot afford to be fair weather friends. When everything appears to be going well, we're down. But when things get more difficult, we want to jump ship. This is not the way you build character. This is not the way you build character on an individual level or on a communal level. You stick to the struggle until the fight is won. May Allah subhanahu wa ta'ala bless us, those of us who are truly, truly conscious, and those of us who are truly committed to positive change, you know, to peace through justice, and to pursuing it by any means necessary within the limits of just law. For the Muslims, the Quran, and the prophetic Sunnah. And for all of us, within the realm, the limits of U.S. constitutional law, where those laws are righteous. May Allah bless us to be among those who are committed to the marathon, who are committed to the struggle until there is no more need for struggle. On that note, we close as we normally do. Bismillahir Rahmanir Rahim. 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Which means in the translation of the meaning, in the name of Allah, the Beneficent, the Merciful, by the token of time, through the ages, surely humanity is in loss, except those who believe and do good, and exhort one another to truth, and exhort one another to patiently persevere. Peace be unto you. Assalamu alaikum.

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1: Bismillah ar-Rahman ar-Rahim. Alhamdulillahi Rabbil Alameen. Ashadu an la ilaha illallah wahdahu la sharika lah. Wa ashadu anna Muhammadan abduhu wa rasuluh. Sallallahu alayhi wa sallam. I want to welcome our friends in South Africa, the United States, and around the world to this week's edition of A Conversation with Alhaj Maurice Salah Khan. 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We don't just report the news, we advise you on what you can do about it. Today, we got off to a very late start, and I'm on the road. I'm in Texas, and it's been a tremendous challenge. For whatever the reason, I was not able to access the browser on my iPhone, which is what I'm normally able to do, and even on the laptop and when I'm on the road. I was even having problems with my laptop and had to get assistance from the capable desk clerk at the hotel in order to be able to break through this browser impediment that I was having. But at any rate, so we are now prepared to engage as best we possibly can in what we have for today. It's a very special broadcast. We want to talk about our sister Afia. In fact, the title of today's broadcast is a dialogue on Afia with two first-time guests, Sister Rima Rizik and our brother Sarum Alim, and both of them are